to bread. Look, first, we have to look at why would there have been anything wrong with turning stone into bread? I mean, why would Jesus have sinned just by following the devil's suggestion by turning this rock into something he could eat because he was so hungry? Well, it actually begins with the first words that Satan actually says to him. What is it that the devil said? He said what? If thou be the Son of God. If you are the Son of God, do you see that? If you are the Son of God, turn this stone into bread. So what the devil was actually asking was for proof that Jesus would prove himself that he is the Son of God. Now, why? What's wrong with that? Why would there be anything wrong with Jesus proving that he was the Son of God? No one else could do it, right? So this would have been clear evidence. Yes, I am sent by God. But look, it's because of what the devil said. If you are the Son of God. What had happened just before Jesus went up into the mountain to fast for 40 days? Well, let's go back to Matthew chapter 3. At his baptism, look at what it says here in verse 16 and 17. And Jesus, when he was baptized, went up straightway out of the water, and lo, the heavens were opened unto him, and he saw the Spirit of God descending like a dove and lighting upon him. And look at this, verse 17, and lo, a voice from heaven saying, this is my beloved Son, in whom I am well pleased. When Jesus was baptized and he came up out of the water, not only did the Holy Spirit descend upon him, he heard audibly, at least to him, he understood what was spoken from heaven. His Father was saying what? This is my beloved Son, in whom I am well pleased. Jesus already had evidence that he was the Son of God. He did not have to turn the stone into bread to prove that fact. He had heard the voice from heaven saying, you are my Son. I am well pleased in you. He heard this before he went up into the mountain. He heard this at his baptism. He heard this before he fasted for 40 days. He heard this before the devil came to him to ask him proof of his divinity. And friends, Jesus, he relied upon, and he had to rely upon, the voice of God, or the words that he heard from God. This is what you call faith. Faith comes by hearing, hearing by the word of God. He had to live by faith in the fact that what he had heard was true and real. Jesus had to exercise faith in regards to this temptation that the devil was throwing at him. And it wouldn't be the last time that he would be tempted by these words. But you see, friends, if Jesus had turned the stone into bread, it would have shown that he was doubting the words of his Father at his baptism. So that's a first step. Why would it have been wrong? We see the same words will be repeated again in the next temptation. So two times it would have been wrong, trying to get Jesus to doubt his divinity, his connection with heaven, the mission upon which God had sent him. But then coming back to the first temptation of what Satan said, right? If you are the Son of God, I want you to turn this stone into bread. And what a strong temptation that would have been. You know, as I said, I fasted for 5 days before, and that was over 10 years ago, to be honest. The last time I fasted for a longer period of time than just one day was about 2 to 3 years ago. Was for, I think, 3 days. And I tell you, it was difficult. I don't know. I just struggle with fasting. But I remember at the end of the fast, just plain bread tasted so nice. At the end of my fast, all I ate, all they gave me was bread and soup. That was it. But I tell you, it was the tastiest meal I ever had. For those

Son of God. Secondly, the temptation to simply turn the stone into bread because he was hungry. Friends, why was this the first temptation? And why was it so important? In 1 Corinthians chapter 15 and verse 22, the Bible says this, "For as in Adam all die, even so in Christ shall all be made alive." You see, Christ, he had to overcome where Adam and Eve fell and where humanity failed in general, which was what? The area of appetite. This is what brought Adam and Eve into sin by what they ate in the Garden of Eden, which God told them not to eat. You know, friends, countless of millions of people have been overcome by appetite. And it's on this point that even today, Satan still assails and attacks and overcomes people. Do you know that majority of the diseases that exist today, they're based upon the things that we eat and drink for the most part? When you think about this, for example, heart failure, cancer, tumors, high blood pressure, diabetes, all these what we call lifestyle diseases, it's pretty much an effect from what we decide to put in our mouth, what we decide to eat and drink today. This is all what we call the sin of intemperance, overeating. And it's not just about eating, taking in drugs or smoking or drinking alcohol and killing ourselves that way. Many of us, we overeat, and because we, you know, overeating and obesity leads to so many complications in our lives today. Countless millions are still suffering from the sin of intemperance. And they even say that what? COVID-19 was started because of what somebody should have not eaten that they decided to eat, isn't it? The sin of intemperance is still killing many people today. And even in the Bible, not just Adam and Eve, we saw Samson. We saw Aaron's sons, Nadab and Abihu. We even saw Eli's sons, Hophni and Phinehas. So there are so many people, even in the Bible, that were overcome by their appetites. And Jesus came in this first point. Well, it's not that he asked for this temptation. Satan had been so successful throughout the thousands of years, tempting people and causing them to fall, that he was sure he could catch Jesus here. Especially when he'd been fasting for 40 days. And so for Jesus to turn the stone into bread, what a major temptation it would have been. But it was only for his selfish purposes as well, you see. And that was not the reason why Jesus had come to this earth. He had come to overcome in the point where Adam had failed, not to serve his own desires, not to serve his own wants and even needs, it seems, after 40 days of fasting, right? Jesus did not exercise any of his power for his own selfish purposes. So what was Jesus' reply? How did he overcome? Matthew chapter 4, verse 4. Man shall not live by bread. Well, he answered and said, it is written, man shall not live by bread alone, but by every word that proceedeth out of the mouth of God. Pardon me, I've just repeated this so much I got excited because we're so familiar with this text. If John 3:16 is the most famous text in the world, this is probably the second most famous text. But Jesus, he countered temptation with scripture. We are to live by every word of God. And where did Jesus hear the word of God regarding his sonship, his divinity? It was right there at the baptism. He had to rely on that evidence that he had there rather than to prove it all again in time of temptation. Jesus had to live by faith back then, at that moment, just as we had to today. So he had to overcome the temptation of appetite. Now, let's move on to the second temptation, shall we? Matthew chapter 4, verses 5 and 6. Then the devil taketh him up into the holy city, and setteth him on a pinnacle of the temple, and saith unto him, If thou be the Son of God, cast thyself down. For it is written,
He shall give his angels charge concerning thee, and in their hands they shall bear thee up,

0: lest at any time thou dash thy foot against a stone. So the devil again, once again, he prefaces it with, if thou be the Son of God. And so he brings him up to the top of the temple, and he hears what Jesus said, it is written. And so he counters now with quoting scripture as well. It is written, he shall give his angels charge concerning thee. Jesus, just jump off. God will send his angels to take care of you. See, it's written right there. Friends, the devil knows the Bible. Oh, he won't give you a Bible study that you can be saved. But I'm telling you, he will give you a Bible study, all right, just so you can misinterpret scripture, just so that you'll be lost. So don't think just because you go to church, or just because you've been in a Bible study, or just because you've been reading the Bible casually, that you are understanding what scripture is all about, or that you understand God's will. We have to be so careful, friends. When it comes to the Bible, even the devil knows those references himself, but he's not going to use it for the glory of God, but for his own sinful, sinister advantages. But where did Satan quote this text from? Psalms 91, verses 11 and 12. For he shall give his angels charge over thee, to keep thee in all thy ways. They shall bear thee up in their hands, lest thou dash thy foot against a stone. So Satan, he was quoting right here from Psalms 91. But friends, look, there is a difference between what Satan quoted and what Psalms 91 actually says. So I want to put both these texts onto screen. On the left there, Matthew 4, 6, it shows what the devil quoted. Okay? He says, he shall give his angels charge concerning thee, and in their hands they shall bear thee up, lest at any time thou dash thy foot against a stone. And you see there in Psalms 91, verses 11 and 12, the similar words, of course not word for word. But friends, there is a difference here. And I'm not asking you to see the difference in word for word, but a thought for thought difference. What is the thought difference? What is it that Satan, he changes or he omits that is written there in Psalms 91? Do you see it? He shall give his angels charge over thee. That's what he said also in Matthew 4, 6. But then it says what? To keep thee in all thy ways. Whose ways? Not our ways. This is the ways of God. God will give his angels to watch over us, to protect us, to keep us in the ways of God. And this is a very, very solemn understanding. Friends, just because we pray, it doesn't mean God's angels are with us. Look, God can only help us. God can only assist us. God can only send his angels to be with us if we walk according to his way, his will, not our way. Just because you prayed, it doesn't mean that the angels of God are with you. Just because you went to church, just because you opened the Bible, it doesn't mean God is with you. Look, what I mean by this. Let me give you an example. If you go rob a bank, but you pray just before that for protection. You ask God, God, please, I'm going to rob this bank now. Please protect me. Do you think God will protect you? Of course not. I mean, that's an extreme case, right? But it's obvious he's not going to do that. If you pray for protection just before you get into your car, and then you get in and, you know, maybe you've made it a habit. In our family, every time we get into our car before we drive off, we always pray. But then I get into the car and I drive off at 300 kilometers an hour. Do you think God is going to send his angels to watch over me? Probably not. How can God, how can I assume that God is going to be with me when I break the laws of the land and go a dangerous speed, of which certainly no one in their right mind should be going today, right? So look, when we pray, we must pray according to God's will, so that when we walk according to his way, he can and he will send his angels to have charge over us, to protect us, to lift us up, to guide us. When we pray, we must walk and live according to God's will. And then when we step out, we're going to make sure that we're still in His will, so that God's promises then, like Psalms 91, can apply to us. Now, Jesus, He's brought up to the pinnacle of the temple. The devil says, if you're the Son of God, jump off. Psalms 91 says, He will send His angels to have charge of you. Have you ever said that to your friends? Have you ever stood on the third story or the second story of a house and say, hey guys, watch this, Psalms 91, and you jump out? Have you ever done that before? It's probably not God's will. And it certainly was not God's will for Jesus to prove Himself again to the devil that He is the Son of God by jumping off and presumptuously claiming a promise for which God did not give the provision for in this case. We got to be careful to apply the promises of God correctly. And so if Jesus had jumped off, He would have acted presumptuously. This is what we call the sin of presumption. And look, Jesus does walk on water in His ministry. He does do many miracles, but none of those miracles were for Him or for a selfish motive, or that would go against the Word of God or what He already knew. You see, God had made it clear to Him by speaking to Him at His baptism, you are My Son. I'm well pleased in you. You don't need to prove yourself again. Jesus, if He had done that, He would have shown that He doubted the Word of God, that He was not living by faith, and most likely the angels would not have come to His rescue at that time. Everything Jesus did in His life, it was all within the limits of God's will for Him. He never went beyond what God the Father wanted Him to do or even say. Moreover, the devil started this temptation with what? If you're the Son of God. So what was Jesus' reply? Matthew chapter 4 verse 7, Jesus says to him, it is written again, thou shalt not tempt the Lord thy God. Once again, Jesus counters this temptation with Scripture. The Scripture, friends, is our only safeguard. That's the only way that Jesus fought against the devil and won. You know, what important lesson can we learn from the second temptation? If we read Scripture, because remember, in the second temptation, the devil quoted Scripture to him as well. So even though Jesus is answering with it is written, He has to counter Scripture with Scripture. So let me put it in a human context today. When your friend comes and he starts quoting Scripture to you about certain topics, the only way that you should counter him is with Scripture. Sometimes we like to use logic. This is what many times we call apologetics, right? We want to use logic and human reasoning to show people why God is true. But friends, the only sure and safe way is to counter temptation and even misquoting of Scripture with Scripture. And that's exactly what Jesus did. But we have to be so careful that we don't misquote it. Otherwise, we may act presumptuously on something God didn't even promise in the first place, right? So we got to make sure we know our Scripture well as well. You know, in the very beginning, when the devil came to tempt Eve, God had told them what? Don't eat of the tree of the knowledge of good and evil. In the day you eat of it, you will surely die. And what does the devil come? And tempting Eve, she got nervous maybe, I don't know, but she added what? God said, don't eat or touch it. And that really became her downfall. It was from there that she put herself in a whole lot of trouble, which have led to her eventually to eat the fruit itself. So the sin of presumption. The first one is appetite. The second, sin of presumption. Now, the third. Matthew chapter 4, 8 and 9. Again, the devil taketh him up into an exceeding high mountain, and showeth him all the kingdoms of the world, and the glory of them, and saith unto him, all these things will I give thee, if thou wilt fall down and worship me. This time, the devil does not even say anymore, if you are the Son of God. He just throws off his whole disguise and tells what? Jesus, if you will just bow down and worship me, I'll give you all the kingdoms of the world. He wasn't trying to just disguise and deceive Jesus anymore. Now it's just outright, just got to do this. He knows it's wrong. But it still is a temptation to Jesus nonetheless. Why? He was trying to give the option to Jesus to take the easy way out. Jesus, he came to this earth to ransom back, to bring us back into the fold of God, to buy us back with his blood and his sacrifice. He knew what it would cost to get this earth back and rip it from the devil's hands, right? But now here is devil, the rightful owner, so to speak, because it was Adam and Eve that were given dominion at the very beginning. But when they sinned, they became slaves to sin. They became slaves to the devil. The devil had rightful ownership, and he had for 4,000 years rightful ownership in a sense of the earth. And now he's offering it to Jesus, if you would only worship me. Don't need to die. Don't need to hang on the cross. Don't need to take the hard path. Here's the easy path. All the devil wanted and all he's ever wanted was to be worshipped. And now that was his last opportunity. Here he offers the kingdoms of the world to Jesus. What a temptation. What power he was giving him. What glory. What ease of life instead of taking that sacrificial, self-denying path. Sounds familiar, isn't it? Wouldn't you take the easier way out? If you had $1 million sitting right there before you and I just offered it to you, we would always take that easy path instead of going out to earn it, isn't it? And this is not even just about earning it. Jesus did even more than that. He died for it. You see? But you know, friends, what lesson can we learn from this third temptation? Satan, he came outright to tempt Jesus to get him to disobey the Ten Commandments. Every time we resist temptation, friends, it comes out stronger. Look, if we overcome a temptation at this level, it would make no sense for the devil to give you a same and similar temptation at the same level, right? He would only have to give it a bit more because the last temptation didn't work. Oh, so I have to make it a bit harder. And every time we overcome temptation, the temptation gets harder. What am I trying to say? The first temptation that the devil threw at Jesus was not the most difficult. Even though there, Satan, he's disguised as an angel. If you are the Son of God, turn the stones into bread. The disguise is not fully revealed yet, but just by the way this angel seems to speak, Jesus knows something is wrong. But finally, in this third temptation, he throws off his disguise. He knows why Jesus is there, and he offers him the easiest path. You see that? And what a temptation this would have been. Just fall down and worship me. Jesus is already weak and emaciated with hunger. He's probably on the ground. All they'd have to do is bow. You see, temptation number one was appetite. Temptation number two, presumption. And temptation number three, power and riches. You know, we have all these temptations in our hearts. Appetite. I mentioned the statistics. And even here in Malaysia, especially in Southeast Asia, in Malaysia, we are the worst in health. Do you know that? We have the highest rate of high cholesterol, high blood pressure. What do we call all these things, friends? We have the highest rate of what you call first world diseases. It's the diseases that when you look back into the Old Testament, the diseases that Jesus, God promised not to put on the Israelites, that the Egyptians had. The research has been done. People have gone back and looked at the diseases of the Egyptians. It was the diseases of what we call affluence. Having too much food. Having too much things to eat. And the high variety, the rich flavors, high in sugar, high in salt, all these things, and deep fried. Ah, what we call the diseases of the first world. Malaysia's the worst. And so here we have appetite. Let's not deceive ourselves. Whatever a man sows, that will you reap. Do you know that you're going to gain weight and you think it's not going to affect you at all? You think that, oh, you've been eating deep fried food every day for the past year and you've not gotten fat at all. In fact, maybe you still have a six pack. That doesn't matter. It'll catch up to you, friends, sooner or later. We got to be so careful with our appetite. Appetite is such a strong temptation for all of us. Why? We all need to eat to live. And on top of that, we face it three times a day. Sometimes even more for some people, right? And friends, you can even eat too much of a good thing. So appetite is certainly something all of us face, something all of us are tempted by, something I believe many of us fail at. I know I have in this past 7-8 months staying indoors, and the temptation to just eat and not exercise and not being mobile and going out and about, right? It's so easy to get caught up with what we eat. Even though we have good intentions. You know, I just went to the exercise shop this past week and I asked them, how is business? And they're like, it's been booming. People have been more into health. But the fact is, do we actually get up and do it? Are we taking our physical bodies into our own hands and learning to live for the glory of God? Presenting to Him a what? Living sacrifice. A holy abode where the Holy Spirit can dwell in. Appetite. It's a very difficult issue. And I'm glad that our 40 days of prayer, it's focusing on health. It's focusing on appetite. It's focusing on exercise. It's focusing on the new start. And there might be some things that you go, okay, it doesn't apply. But I tell you, friends, we got to learn how to fast. Not just for physical, but especially for spiritual as well. That was the first temptation. Second, presumption. Oh, how that affects so many of us. The sin of presumption. We want God to be with us, so we read His word. And in the Bible, we find so many rich people. People like Abraham, who had 400 servants. He was so rich, he could support 400 people. My two churches combined together is not even that much. And if I had to support that many people in just my churches, I'd go broke and I'd go stressed, get stressed just thinking about it. But this is how rich Abraham was. And we see people like Solomon, who had 400 wives, I believe it was, and how many concubines. We want to be like Samson, so strong. When we read the Bible, we aspire to be like these great men in the Bible, not because of their faith, but many times because of their physical attributes and physical blessings that they seem to receive from God. And so we take shortcuts in God's word. We try to take matters into our own hands, and we take the Bible presumptuously, thinking that God wants to make me rich because I have it in my heart that I desire to be rich. But someone that is not as ambitious out there does not desire. So God, that must be from you. God, please, just help me to be rich. And we take shortcuts. We want to be rich like Solomon. We want to be rich in every way, where it would sit on a golden throne, sleep in a golden bed, right? But we forget that Solomon never prayed for his riches. Do you know that? Solomon, he prayed for wisdom. He prayed for an understanding heart. And when that left him, the riches became a snare to him. Oh, friends, we got to make sure that when we take God's blessings, we take all the conditions with it as well. We got to be careful that we're not presumptuous and start praying out of God's will. You know, there was something that I heard from Pavel Goya when we had our spiritual week of spiritual emphasis, where he mentioned, we do not pray right when we pray seeking blessings for ourselves. We do not pray right when we ask for blessings just for ourselves. So, friends, if you're thinking, should I pray for God to make me rich? Or that's not God's will, friends. You let God deal with that in his own time. But too many times, we take shortcuts in God's word. We want to take the blessings, but not the conditions. We want to take all the spiritual blessings even. Just like Jacob, but lied to the father, you see. We got to be so careful with the sin of presumptuous that we make sure we're not living outside of God's will, thinking that he is with us and his angels are guiding and guarding us, when in fact, they're not. And lastly, we want power. We want power and riches that Satan offered to Jesus. What a temptation. We want the easy way out. We want to get wealth. We want to get fame. We want to get power. And so if we don't get it at Christ's altar, many of us, we're willing to go to the altar of Satan to obtain it. Through what? Lying. Through breaking of the Sabbath. Through the destroying of our homes or dishonoring of our parents, we tell ourselves that the end justifies the means. In what sense? I'm giving tithe back to God, and look, if it wasn't for my tithe, the pastors wouldn't be supported, and that's what we tell ourselves. We take shortcuts. We tell ourselves, it's okay so long as it's fulfilled what God promised me, it doesn't matter how I got there, right? But not so with Christ. He stuck to the plan of salvation. He took the only path that would bring true redemption to fallen humanity. It's not that he took the hard way. You see, Christ, he took the only way. Because he knew to worship the devil would not be only to give up this world, but all the other unfallen worlds as well. So, friends, it's not about two roads and which one's easier and which one's not. And Ben, you're taking the hard way and I'm not, or I'm taking the easy way and you're not. There's a right way and there's a wrong way. And we've got to make sure that we're walking according to the will of God. What's the solution for all of this, friends? How did Jesus overcome? It is written, Matthew 4, 10 and 11. Then saith Jesus unto him, Get thee hence, Satan, for it is written, Thou shalt worship the Lord thy God, and him only shalt thou serve. Then the devil leaveth him, and behold, angels came and ministered unto him. Friends, the scriptures are our only safeguard. Yes, the Bible can help us with our appetites and our passions. It can hold in check how much we eat and drink, and if we believe it and we're willing to allow those words to reside in our hearts, it can change us. It can give us strength of willpower to do God's will, so that as the word of God abides in us, it becomes what? Easier. Not because I'm suddenly stronger, but Jesus is living in and through my life to will and to do of his good pleasure. Friends, the Bible helps us with presumption. When you pray for wisdom and spend more time in the Bible, you can clearly see how God wants you to live this life. If not, at least he will guide you to someone who can direct you or teach you or show you God's will. When you're spending time in God's word every day, giving him the best of your time, he will show you clearly how to live, so you don't have to be presumptuous. Can he help with our desires for power, fame, and fortune? Reading the Bible is not necessarily going to make you rich. It will make you content. It will make you happy. It'll give you peace in your life. It'll give you the best life on this earth. It might not make you the richest, even though Abraham was rich. But for every one rich saint, there were probably another 50, 100,000 poor saints. It's not about that, friends. But God, he can give you a heart that is content. And in your unconverted state, maybe you scoff at that thought. Content? I don't want to be content with just living a poor life. You know, if I had even ministers come to me and says, Ben, I've been poor all my life. You don't understand. And so it's even possible to get into ministry with your heart set on money, money, money. But God, he wants to give us a content heart so we don't scrounge around for those riches. He wants to give us a heart that has its priorities correct, focused on God and worshiping him. From the beginning of Christ's ministry, friends, he gave us the tools on how to overcome the devil and all the temptations that he would ever throw at us. It is written. But today, how can we make that practical? Where do we start? Start by memorizing scripture. You know, have you tried memorizing scripture before? I've tried it once, and I didn't find it very effective for my devotion, so I changed it. But, you know, in order to memorize scripture, you got to repeat it over and over and over and over again until it gets written in your heart. You know, when Jesus quoted, "It is written," He didn't say, devil, just wait. Where was that text? He didn't do that. He counted with "it is written." He had memorized scripture. He didn't have the Bible poured into his brain because he was the Son of God. Every advantage that he had was also ours to command as well, which is the power of a sound mind. And he obviously spent time reading it over and over again. And the more time we spend in the scriptures, whether it's memorizing it or just continually reading it and meditating on it, the more time we spend in the scriptures, the sooner we can use it as a weapon to fight back against the devil or a shield to protect us with "it is written." Friends, we've got to spend more time walking with Jesus. If you're going throughout the day, and that day has caused you to forget everything that you read that morning, then your devotion really has, in a sense, been neutralized by the world. It served no greater purpose. It's like taking a pill for a disease that you have and then going and eating some food that will feed the disease even more. Sugar or whatever it is, you know, it's like taking chemotherapy and then go and eat more sugar and go eat more roti canai and all the deep fried foods and everything. It neutralizes it. It doesn't help. We've got to get to the point that we get to the end of the day and we realize that the Word of God has remained in our hearts and our minds. You see, we need to spend that time. We've got to allow God to write his Word in our hearts and minds. From the very beginning of Christ's ministry, we see this first encounter, right at the very beginning. The devil throws all of hell against him. And Jesus has victory. He commands the devil to leave. And the same power that Jesus had, he gives to us today in the person of the Holy Spirit. And as we speak the words inspired by the Spirit on the scriptures there, we can command the devil to leave as well. But we've got to make sure that we're not overcome by appetite, that we're walking according to his will and his way, not presumptuously, and that our hearts and minds are not fixed so fully on the riches of this world that the scriptures mean nothing to us. Friends, we're at another Sabbath. Have you walked closer with Jesus this past week? Have you been more fervent in your devotion to him? Have you spent more time in his presence? Have you spent more time in his word? Has your relationship with Christ been growing deeper and deeper? Or is it heading for a divorce? Too many Christians get baptized and marry Christ within a few short months or years. They divorce him because they think that Christianity is all about going to church. But friends, it isn't. It's about spending time in his word and allowing Jesus to write his word into our hearts and our minds. So as we study into these encounters that Jesus had with different people, I pray that we'll find ourselves also having an encounter with Jesus as well. Let's pray. Father in heaven, Lord, I want to thank you. Thank you for the victory that we find in Jesus Christ, our Savior. Lord, thank you that through him we can have victory. Thank you, Lord, that by his blood and through his life and resurrection, we are saved. So, Lord, I pray that you'd give us more of Christ today and less of the world. Help us, O Lord, to spend more time in your word. Father, you've given us more time during this time of pandemic. We don't need to be rushing around in our lives and going here and there for futile things, things that will soon to pass away. Help us, Lord, to focus on more eternal things. May you please give us your word this day and write it upon our hearts and minds. Help us, O Lord, to do our part, that you might do yours as well. For we pray in Jesus' name. Amen.
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8: 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It's time to share another inspirational prayer. This is Lynn from Caboolture Seventh-day Adventist Church, Queensland. The Apostle Paul wrote a wonderful letter to the early Christians at the church in Ephesus. It is full of praise to Jesus Christ for his sacrifice, which gives us the opportunity to become children of God. It is also full of praise to God the Father, who blesses us with every spiritual blessing. Paul teaches these new children of God, who have been saved by the blood of Jesus Christ, how to live in love and unity, thereby building up the church and bringing honor to God. The book of Ephesians has a number of inspirational prayers, and I would like us to focus on the very last two verses of the book. Paul writes, "Peace be with you, dear brothers and sisters, and may God the Father and the Lord Jesus Christ give you love with faithfulness. May God's grace be eternally upon all who love our Lord Jesus Christ." Ephesians 6, verses 23 and 24. Do you wish you could be more loving towards others? Do you wish that you could have a stronger faith in God? Did you notice that this verse identifies the source of love and faithfulness? We can't create these virtues ourselves, no matter how hard we try. The verse says that God the Father and the Lord Jesus Christ will give us love and faith. Let's ask God for these spiritual blessings right now. Dear Father God, this verse promises that you will give us love and faith. Our broken world certainly needs more love and faithfulness. Please, Father, help us to live lives of love and faith. Please help us to keep looking to Jesus, the source of love and faithfulness. Please help us to use these gifts to minister to broken people. We ask for these blessings in the name of Jesus Christ. Amen. 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That's the word PROMISE to the number 0488880831.
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2: Hello there, and thanks again for joining me once again. I'm Robbie Bergen, and you're listening to The Faith Experiment. This is episode number 46 of The Faith Experiment, which I'm calling The Prophetic Code. Now, on this episode, I have another great little resource to give you, absolutely free. 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And when you hear the code word for this episode, take out your phone and text it to 0488 45311, and you will get today's great resource. So what the question is, what is it? Well, it's a really handy little track, I guess you could call it, called An Ancient Prophecy Reveals the Future. And what I love about this little track is it's super simple, not to just understand, but to be able to explain it to somebody else. So you're going to want to get this little resource. At the end of the show, I'll give you away the code word, and you can claim it absolutely for free. 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Now, I've got a couple of messages from the last episode that have come in. One's from June, and June says, thank you ever so much. May God bless you for what you do on the show. Thank you very much, June. Really appreciate your feedback and your comment. And I've got one here from Nada who says, I'm listening from the Albury area. Awesome to have you tuning in, Nada. One from Eva who says, I finally caught up on all the episodes. Well, good news, Eva. I've got a whole bunch more new episodes planned for this year. So I hope you get to keep up to date with those ones as well. And one for Cornell who says, God bless you, Robbie, and thank you so much for what you're doing on The Faith Experiment. Well, thank you. And I really do appreciate your feedback. It keeps me going, and it helps me keep an understanding of what's of interest to you out there listening to The Faith Experiment. Many of the episodes are inspired by people's comments or questions. So if you want to have a say in what I present in upcoming episodes, make sure to let me know on 0488 45311, or email me on robbie@faithfm.com.au. Now, in the last episode of The Faith Experiment, I explored this idea of ancient discoveries and how archaeology has, through ancient discoveries, validated the historical accuracy of the Dead Sea Scrolls, or the biblical manuscripts that make up the Old Testament. Then the second discovery we looked at was the Behistun inscription, which is found in modern-day Iran today. It's over the old Silk Road, and it dates back to the time of Cyrus the Great. And this inscription helped us understand the cuneiform text, which is the vast majority of the writing from the Babylonian era or Mesopotamia region. Now, this has allowed us to unlock literally thousands of clay tablets that have the stories, it has the history of a region of the world which is sometimes known as the cradle of civilization. And what this has done is enabled us to validate and verify many accounts that are found up until this point only in the biblical manuscripts of the Old Testament. And that brings us to the third discovery, which is the Dead Sea Scrolls. And a part of the Dead Sea Scrolls, or a large portion of the Dead Sea Scrolls, are in fact biblical manuscripts of what we would call the Old Testament. All the manuscripts except for one book have been found so far. That book that hasn't been found is the Book of Esther. And that's not because it's not inspired, it's because they haven't found it yet. Now, why is that so important to our quest here to understand prophecy, to understand the future, to understand faith, all those sorts of things? Well, it does something remarkable. We are able to date the Dead Sea Scrolls, and fragments date back between 100 and 200 BC. So that makes them extremely old. And why that's invaluable to us as students of the Bible is because these Dead Sea Scrolls show us that the message has not changed from 2,200 years ago to today. So if you pick up your Bible today and you compare it to what these Dead Sea Scrolls say in terms of the Old Testament manuscripts, you'll find almost no variation. There's no variation at all to the message. There is some variation in spelling of names and places and so on. So these three discoveries set us on a very good trajectory to understand the Bible understand the future, understand prophecy as taught by the Bible, and we have historical accuracy and reliability with these documents. But now the question is, that's all good and well. Okay, we saw that, yes, the Hittites did exist. Yes, Babylon really did have a king called Nebuchadnezzar, and he really did lay the foundations all the way the Bible said it was. But what does that mean, and does that mean anything to us when we're looking for hope for the future? And that's really what we're going to unpack on this episode, the prophetic code. Now, if we go back to the Dead Sea and to those Dead Sea Scrolls, what we know now is that we have more than 800 scrolls that made up that collection that we call the Dead Sea Scrolls. And what's fascinating is that a part of those Dead Sea Scrolls, and that terms that collection, is a very popular document with about 9,000 words in it. And that document is called the Scroll, or the Book of Daniel. Now, the Book of Daniel is not a strange book to the Faith Experiment. We've talked about this book a lot over the last few seasons. But in this episode, we want to explore something that's absolutely remarkable. You see, the Book of Daniel, it's about 9,000 words, and it's essentially written in a way that it can be divided into two sections. Half of the book is dealing with historical accounts connected to the Babylonian captivity of Jerusalem from around 600 BC, whereas the second half of the book deals more with future predictions, which, and here's the point of this whole episode, have a remarkable accuracy in terms of proven past fulfilled prophecy. And before we delve into those prophecies, we want to look at some evidence that puts the Book of Daniel in the 6th century BC. And this is important because there are skeptics out there that think the Book of Daniel is written much, much later, meaning after some of the prophecies that the book talks about. Well, the Book of Daniel is in what we call the Old Testament, and the first piece of evidence comes from the New Testament. Now, in the New Testament, Jesus, the rabbi, he taught numerous times quoting from the Book of Daniel, even told his followers there in the first century to read the Book of Daniel. So clearly, in the first century, the Book of Daniel is already an established part of the Old Testament canon. Now, the second piece of evidence is the Dead Sea Scrolls themselves. As I said earlier, there are fragments of these scrolls that date back to 200 BC, meaning the Book of Daniel has to be older than 200 BC. So we're clearly dealing with an older document than 200 BC. But the third piece of evidence comes from a guy called Josephus. Now, Josephus was a historian, and Josephus provides an account that Alexander the Great was presented a copy of the Book of Daniel when he visited Judah in 332 BC, which means that the copies of the Book of Daniel had to be around 332 BC, implying that the original was much, much older. Now, the fourth piece of evidence is what we call the last king of Babylon. In the 5th chapter of the Book of Daniel, it talks about Belshazzar being the last king of Babylon. However, for decades, historians have said that the Bible got it wrong because they couldn't find a trace of a person called Belshazzar, let alone him being the last king of Babylon. Now, that was the case up until 1881, when a discovery was made of a clay cylinder written in cuneiform, which was able to be translated. Today it's called the Nabonidus cylinder. It's in the British Museum. But on this cylinder, Nabonidus, the king of Babylon, prays for his son, guess who? Belshazzar. So now we have a person named Belshazzar, and he was the king's son, Nabonidus' son. But was Belshazzar the last king?

0: Computer king right before the Medes and Persians took over. So we have four pieces of evidence so far that all point to the fact that the person who wrote the book of Daniel knew the events intimately, even though it's taken nearly 1800 years to find the facts to support it. And the fifth and final piece of evidence we'll look at in this episode is the Aramaic. Now, Aramaic is the language which this book has been written in, and it is consistent with 6th century documents. So, from a historical perspective, the book of Daniel, the scroll of Daniel that we find in the Dead Sea Scrolls, is in fact a bunch of copies of a document which dates back to the 6th century BC. Now, why is any of this important? Why does any of this matter? Because we're about to, after the break, delve deep into a prophetic code within the book of Daniel. Now that we know that this book was in fact written well and truly before the events we're about to look at, we are absolutely going to be amazed at how accurate this book actually is. So stick around. We're going to take a short break now, but when we come back, we're going to dig deeper into this prophetic code of the book of Daniel, and we're also getting ready to reveal the code word for this episode. I'll see you right after this on The Faith Experiment.
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1: Welcome back to the Faith Experiment. This is episode number 46, The Prophetic Code. I'm Robbie Bergen, and you are listening to the Faith Experiment. Well, before the break, we looked at five pieces of evidence that show that the book of Daniel is a 6th century BC document. We looked at the Aramaic structure of the book. We looked at the last king of Babylon and what the clay chronicles and cylinders have taught us. We looked at the writings of Josephus. We looked at the Dead Sea Scrolls themselves and the teachings of Jesus. And all of these things point to the fact that the book of Daniel is a 6th century BC document. Now, with all that being said, we now can delve into the book itself. And we're going to look at just one prophecy on this episode from this book, and it's a remarkable prophecy. I want to take you back before we look at the prophecy at a story. And the story takes place in the year 332 BC. And it starts with this guy called Alexandria. Alexandria, who is later known as the Great. Now, in 332 BC, he's just finished destroying a bunch of Phoenician cities, specifically the one called Tyre. And now he makes his way east. He's heading towards Jerusalem, and he full well intends on destroying it. Now, when he gets there, he's met by some Jewish priests, and these priests come to him and they show him a prophecy from the 8th chapter of the book of Daniel, which, as we've already talked about, was written about 200 years before, in the year about 540 BC. Now, when Alexander the Great had heard this prophecy that was written in this book of Daniel that the Jewish priests have showed him, Alexander the Great decides not to destroy the city of Jerusalem. Now, think about this for a minute. Here's Alexander. He's the Great. He's on a conquest to conquer the world. He gets to this city called Jerusalem. He's met by a bunch of religious people. They show him a prophecy, and he goes, "All right, I'm not going to destroy your city." And the question is, how come? What was in this prophecy that caused him to change his mind? Well, that's exactly the prophecy I want to delve into in this episode. It's found in Daniel chapter 8. Beginning in verse 3, it says, "Then I, Daniel speaking, lifted my eyes and saw, and there standing beside the river was a ram. I saw the ram pushing west, north, and south, so that no animal could withstand him, nor was there any that could deliver from his hand." It goes on in verse 5 and says, "And as I was considering, suddenly a male goat came from the west across the surface of the whole earth without touching the ground, and the goat had a notable horn between his eyes. The male goat was moved with rage against him, attacked the ram, and broke his two horns. There was no power in the ram to withstand him, but he cast him down to the ground and trampled him, and there was no one that could deliver the ram from his hand." So in Daniel 8, Daniel sees this vision. It's a great war between a ram and a goat. And in Bible prophecy, beasts were often symbols of political powers. And this is the same truth in this vision. So the question is, what do these beasts or nations represent? Well, the prophecy doesn't leave you guessing. It comes out and names the powers for us. In verse 20 of chapter 8, the interpreter, which is supposed to be an angel here talking to Daniel, the interpreter says this, "The ram which you saw, having two horns, they are the kings of Medo-Persia." So very clearly, in this dream or this vision, the ram represents Medo-Persia, who, if you remember your Middle Eastern history, that was the empire who, under Cyrus the Great, conquered Babylon. Now, the prophecy goes on to name who the goat would be. Now, by the way, when Daniel is seeing this dream, he is living under the Medo-Persian Empire. So this is a prophecy about what's about to happen to the empire who's in control. When you come to verse 21, the interpreter, or the angel in this story, he claims, according to Daniel, it says, "And the male goat is the kingdom of Greece. And the large horn that is between its eyes is the first king of Greece." So this is absolutely remarkable. Daniel's standing here. He's living during the time of the Medo-Persian Empire, which was an incredibly large empire. But according to the prophecy that Daniel claims he got from God, the goat would represent the kingdom of Greece. And if you remember, the kingdom of Greece in the story is the one that conquers the ram or Medo-Persia. But I want you to notice that the focus of this goat is on the large horn. It says, the large horn that is between its eyes is the first king. Now, the first king or horn of the United Greek Empire was, of course, Alexander the Great, who toppled and destroyed the Medo-Persians. And it was this part of the prophecy, of Daniel's prophecy, written 200 years before, that the Jewish leaders showed Alexander the Great when he showed up at Jerusalem to destroy it in 332 BC. So no doubt, if you imagine you're Alexander the Great, you've just had all these conquests against all these Phoenician cities, you rock up to Jerusalem, you're on a roll, out come these religious guys and they say, hey, we've got a prophecy here in our book that was written 200 years before you were born, and it mentions that your kingdom, your power, the first king of your power, Greece, is going to destroy the Medo-Persians. So obviously he hears that, he's pretty excited, and he decides not to destroy Jerusalem. In fact, he tells them, you guys can keep your religion and all this stuff, and he gets some Greek scholars to help the religious leaders translate the Old Testament into Greek. This is known as the Septuagint today. So as a result of this, Alexander the Great doesn't destroy Jerusalem, and he continues on his merry way, and he actually does what the prophecy said. He wipes out the Medo-Persians and takes control of the situation. However, Daniel's prophecy doesn't end here. Now, I don't know, and from the record it's not clear, whether these Jewish religious leaders showed Alexander the Great the rest of the prophecy, but here's what the prophecy goes on to say. It says, therefore the male goat, which we know to be Greece, grew very great. Okay, so Greece became a massive, strong empire. It says, but when he became strong, the large horn was broken. Now remember, the large horn was the first king of Greece, which was Alexander the Great. So it's claiming here in this prophecy that Alexander the Great, with the power of Greece behind him, is going to basically wipe out Medo-Persia. But when he is strong, this horn is going to be broken. Now, how does a king break? Well, you can suspect he's probably going to die. And in his place, four notable ones will come up towards the four winds of heaven. And as for the broken horn and the four that stood up in its place, the four kingdoms shall arise out of that nation, but not with its power. So what this prophecy is claiming is that, yes, Greece, with its first king, this great king, they are going to annihilate the Medo-Persians. They're going to dominate. But when this king, this first king, is at his peak, he's going to be broken, and then four kings, and which will represent ultimately four little kingdoms, will come out of this nation, but they will not have its power. And if you know your history of Greece, that is exactly what happened. When Alexander the Great conquered the known world at that point, he died. Some suspect it was through drinking alcohol. Some claim it was suicide. Who knows really what the story is, but all we know the outcome was that he died. Now, in European history, if you've studied it even at high school level, you'll know that when Alexander the Great died, he had no heir. And so his kingdom, or the remnants of it, were not left to an heir, they were left to his four generals. Absolutely remarkable. So this prophecy predicts that he's not only going to come to an end, but four people will take over what he had left as an empire, and that's exactly what took place. These four generals take over. Now, what comes next in the prophecy is remarkable, because it says, four notable ones, these are the horns, come up towards the four winds of heaven, and out of them, or one of the four points of the compass, it says, comes a little horn which grew exceedingly great towards the south, towards the east, towards the glorious land, and it shall cast down some of the hosts and some of the stars to the ground and trample them down. He will even exalt himself as high as the prince of hosts, and by him the daily sacrifices were taken away, and the place of his sanctuary was cast down. He cast down the truth to the ground. He shall even rise against the Prince of Peace. So what's remarkable is that this one prophecy starts with Medo-Persia being attacked by Greece, Greece dominating that warfare, wiping out Medo-Persia, then Greece's first king, Alexander the Great, at his peak, he'll be broken, and in his place, four rulers will come onto the world stage and start four little empires, but ultimately they'll be replaced with what the Bible calls a little horn. Now we're going to take a short break. After the break, we're going to delve into who is this little horn and what is this little horn going to do. Stay tuned for the upcoming code word. I'll be right back after this on The Faith Experiment.
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1: Welcome back to The Faith Experiment. I'm Robbie Bergen, and this is episode 46 of The Faith Experiment called The Prophetic Code. And before the break, we were looking at this remarkable prophecy in the book of Daniel. We've seen how the book of Daniel is a historically accurate document. It has talked about events that people disbelieved for hundreds, if not almost 2,000 years, until archaeology made discoveries that validated the claims that were made in the book. These are just historical facts. Like, for example, the last king of Babylon was Belshazzar, something that wasn't provable until the 1800s. Now, we've seen in this book of Daniel an amazing prophecy in the 8th chapter. And it's a prophecy that was given to Alexander the Great, when he was on his way to destroy the city of Jerusalem. Some religious leaders came out and read to him this prophecy. And upon hearing it, he decides, I'm not going to destroy these people. In fact, I'm going to give them some of my scholars, and they're going to help them translate this religious text, which we would call the Old Testament today, into the Greek language so it can be preserved in this new great civilization that Alexander the Great was trying to build. And that was called the Septuagint, which you can still get today and still read it today. Now, what was this prophecy all about? Well, we saw before the break that this prophecy was the struggle between a ram and a goat, and how the goat was going to defeat and annihilate this ram. And then we asked ourselves, well, what do these animals represent? In Bible prophecy, animals normally represent kingdoms. We don't have to even guess which kingdoms this is referring to, because in the same prophecy, Daniel claims that God is telling him that the ram was Medo-Persia and that the goat would be this kingdom of Greece. And not just that, but this great horn on this goat would represent the first king of Greece, which we know now as being Alexander the Great. Now, next in the prophecy, it goes on and says that this Alexander the Great and this Greek empire would destroy the Medes and Persians, but at the height of his strength, he would be broken, referring to his death. And as a result, there would be no succession in terms of a son or an offspring. Instead, it would go to four little kings or four horns. And that is exactly what history has revealed, that when Alexander the Great was at his peak, he had conquered the known world at that point. When he died without an heir, his four generals took control of the Greek Empire. And the prophecy goes on to say that it would never be as strong as it was under Alexander the Great. And that's exactly what happened. Now, before the break, right before the break, we read the last part of this prophecy that talks about these four generals, or these four little rulers. They would go to the four points of the compass, but out of one of them would come this little horn, this fifth horn. It would pop up, and it was going to do some extraordinary things. It tells us that it would first grow exceedingly great towards the south. So we're looking for now a new horn. This is no longer Greece. It's no longer one of the four generals. This is a new entity. And it's going to go towards the south. That's the first characteristic. And then it tells us that it's going to go towards the east. It will grow exceedingly great towards the east. It will grow exceedingly great towards what it says is the glorious land, which is the Bible's way of describing Israel. And then it would say it would grow exceedingly great. It would be greater than the Greek Empire. So the four generals that took over after Alexander the Great died, they would never have the power that Greece had under Alexander the Great. But this little horn, when it comes on the world stage, it's going to grow exceedingly great, greater than Greece. The fifth thing that this prophecy points out is that this little horn, he will even rise up against the Prince of Princes, which is a reference to the coming Messiah in the Old Testament. The sixth thing this little horn will do is he will cast down his sanctuary, the place of his sanctuary. He would destroy the sanctuary or the temple. The seventh thing, he would take away the daily sacrifices from the temple, which makes sense. If you destroy the temple or the sanctuary, then you've obviously destroyed the services as well. And number eight, it says that he would trample on the hosts or the stars and cast them to the ground, which is reference to them being a persecutive power against the followers of God. So this was absolutely remarkable because, again, if you know your history, even a little bit of history, you know that after Babylon, it fell to Medo-Persia, which was the ram in this vision. And then we know from history that Medo-Persia fell to Greece, which was the goat in this prophecy. And then Alexander the Great dies, the four generals come up, which we've also seen in history. And then in the middle of this sort of power vacuum, up comes a little horn, which then grows to take on a world status. And if you know your European history, you will know that there is only one hand-in-glove fit for this next power, and that is the power of what we call Imperial Rome. Imperial Rome, it went south into Egypt. I think you have all heard of the Mark Antony and Cleopatra and all that sort of story of how the Roman Empire made its way into the northern African region, exactly as this prophecy predicted. The next thing the prophecy said is that this power, this Roman power, would go into Mesopotamia, and that is exactly what it did also. It has remnants that exceeded the Medes and Persians and even the Greeks to some extent going into Mesopotamia. Then it says it would go into the glorious land or into Israel, and we know that is exactly what Rome did. In 63 BC, General Pompey, he entered Palestine and took control of it for the Romans. And then it says in the prophecy it would be greater than Greece, and it was exceedingly great, whereas the previous powers were just very great, as Daniel describes. And if we look at history, Greece was no match for Rome. It never lasted as long, it never ruled to the extent that Rome ruled in the ancient Mediterranean world. So exactly as this prophecy predicts, Rome is fulfilling point after point after point. Number five, it said that Rome would stand against the Prince of Peace or the Messiah. And it was the Roman Empire that had the ability to release Jesus, the Prince of Peace, from that trial. And yet it was under the Roman Empire which Jesus died. And he died not a Jewish death, but a Roman death of crucifixion, exactly as this prophecy indicated. It also said that this Roman power would cast down the sanctuary or the temple. And it was the Romans who in 70 AD marched on the city of Jerusalem and destroyed the temple. And history tells us that the liquid gold was running down from the walls of this temple into the cracks between the rocks. And as the temple fires went out, the Roman soldiers tried to get this gold out, and they didn't leave a single stone left upon another. Absolutely remarkable. And number seven, it says that they took away the daily temple services. And it was the Romans who ransacked the sanctuary and took the golden furniture, which is the service instruments, away from the sanctuary. In fact, if you go and look at the Arch of Titus, which I've seen firsthand, it actually depicts the carrying away of the golden lampstand by Titus from the Jewish temple in 70 AD. But perhaps the most heartbreaking of all of these predictions is number eight, which said that this power, this Roman power, would trample on God's people or persecute God's people. And in the 6th century BC, think about this for a second, the prophet Daniel claims that he was shown by God that this power that would come after Greece, which we know today to be Rome, would be a persecutive power and would trample God's people to the ground. And this, again, is exactly what history teaches us. It was under the Roman Empire that leaders like Nero ordered the death of thousands, if not millions, of followers of God. They were used as human candles. They were used as objects of sport in the great Colosseums right across the Roman Empire. Absolutely remarkable. Now, all of this makes up one prophecy in the book of Daniel. And in this prophetic code that we've just sort of unpacked, we've actually just allowed the Bible to unpack it, and we have the advantage of looking back at it through the lens of history to see how perfectly accurate this prophecy has fulfilled. But if we actually break down this prophecy into its predictive elements, there are 12 predictive elements that make up this one prophecy in Daniel chapter 8. The first predictive element is that Medo-Persia would be a world power. The second predictive element is that Greece would come on the stage after Medo-Persia and defeat it. The third predictive element is that there would be four kings that would come on the scene after the fall of the first king, Alexander the Great. The fourth element is that Rome would come on the world stage after these four kings. And then there are eight characteristics of what Rome will do in this prophecy, predictive elements. It would go south, it would go east, it would go to Israel, it would be greater than Greece, it would stand against the Messiah, it would cast down the sanctuary, it would take away the temple sacrifices, and it would trample on God's people. Now, that is 12 things or predictive elements that would have to be perfectly fulfilled in order for this particular single prophecy to be fulfilled. It's absolutely incredible. And you imagine this. What's the chances of one human being living more than 600 years before the event being able to, with pinpoint accuracy, name the kingdoms, the characteristics of successive kingdoms? It's beyond astonishing. Now, every one of these 12 predictive elements have come to pass. The names were right, the locations were right, the numbers were right, the characteristics were right, the sequence was right, exactly as this prophecy predicted. Now, as a thinking person today, there's only really two logical options when you view a prophecy like this. The first is either we're dealing with one of the greatest hoaxes in human history, or we're dealing with something that is supernatural, something that is beyond the human psyche or the human ability to do. When I first came across this prophecy, I was absolutely astonished. How could it be that someone could write this, some human could write this? It just speaks to the fact that perhaps we're not alone. Perhaps there is someone out there, someone looking down on us, someone who cares about us, who wants to give us hope for the future. Daniel claims in this book that that someone is the great Jehovah God. Daniel never once claims that this is based on his ability to tell the future. He claims that God only knows the future. Well, it's time to take a short break now, but when we come back, we're going to wrap all this up and see what does this prophetic code mean to our faith experiment. Stick around. Coming up is the code word right after this on the Faith Experiment.
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1: Welcome back to the Faith Experiment. I'm Robbie Bergen, and this is episode number 46, which I'm calling The Prophetic Code. And before the break, we looked at perhaps the most remarkable part of this prophecy, the book of Daniel, chapter 8, one prophecy, 12 predictive elements, meaning there are 12 things that had to be fulfilled in order for this one prophecy to be accurate. And as I suggested before the break, those 12 things, it's, I believe, humanly impossible. Those 12 things again, the first is that Medo-Persia would be a world power. The second, that Greece would become a power that would topple Medo-Persia. And that king, that first king, would be strong, but at his strength, he would cease to be. His strength would be broken. He would be replaced by four kings. That was his four generals. And then out of the region of those four generals would come a little horn, a little power, that would grow ultimately to be greater than Greece. It would go into the land of Israel. It would go to east to Mesopotamia. It would go south into Egypt. It would stand against the Messiah. It would cast down the temple, the sanctuary, would take away the daily sacrifices, and it would be a persecutive power to God's people. And when we look at this prophecy, these 12 predictive elements, we see very clearly it was Medo-Persia conquered by Greece. Alexander the Great, being the first king, was replaced by four generals. And out of those four territories of those four generals of Greece that never became as strong as it was under the first ruler, or Alexander the Great, Rome eventuates, and Rome does eight things. It goes south into Egypt, it goes Mesopotamia, it goes into the glorious land. It is greater than Greece. It stands against Messiah. It casts down the sanctuary or the temple, takes away daily temple sacrifices, and it persecutes God's people. And I left you before the break with this idea that when you view this prophecy, these 12 predictive elements and how they have been perfectly fulfilled, you are either dealing with one of the world's greatest hoaxes in history, meaning that someone sat down and wrote this out exactly as it would take place after it had taken place, being a hoax, or you are actually dealing with something that is supernatural, meaning it has been written by someone who is bigger than you and me, who knows the future. And this is Daniel's point. Daniel never once claims that he is the person through which this power comes to reveal these events of the future. He claims that these details come from his God, the great Jehovah. Now, why is this earth-shattering? Why is this a part of a discussion on the faith experiment? Well, here's the reality. If Daniel's God knows the future, if he can tell which king and which kingdom and how many generals and which geographical locations a power is going to be involved in, if he knows the future, then it goes to stand by definition that he knows your future. And that gives us confidence as we face each and every day of our lives, as we face our trials, as we face our successes, knowing that Daniel's God is out there and he has reached down through time and space to give this information. Now, this information that we've looked at today, from our perspective, is all history. There's nothing super exciting from what's going to happen with the economy, what's going to happen with China, what's going to happen with Russia. There's none of that in this prophecy, and that's not the purpose of looking at this prophecy. The purpose of this prophecy is to show there is accuracy, prophetic accuracy, that's dependable. And we're going to unpack in the coming episodes more of these prophecies, not from the point of view just to go, wow, look at this, this is really academically amazing. We're going to discover the God behind these prophecies and what he wants and how we can experiment in a relationship with Daniel's God.

0: Now, at the top of the show, I said I've got this amazing little resource to give you, and I want to give it to you now. It's called An Ancient Prophecy Reveals the Future. This little track shows how that a prophecy that doesn't specify a date, doesn't specify a year, a decade, or even a century, it has a remarkable way of outlining human history that's been so accurate that the final step, the only one left to be fulfilled, is absolutely certain. And so you want to get this little track. It's not just a great resource for you, but it's a great resource for you to share with people around you. So if you'd like to get this, you need to text today's code word to our number 0488845311. 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Text the code word hash FE46. That's the hash symbol followed by FE for faith experiment and number 46 for episode 46. Text that in through 0488845311 and we'll get that to you as soon as possible. That's all we have time for today. I hope you've enjoyed the prophetic code. I'll see you next week on the same time right here on Faith FM.
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9: The Desire of Ages, Chapter 8, The Passover Visit. Among the Jews, the 12th year was the dividing line between childhood and youth. On completing this year, a Hebrew boy was called a son of the law, and also a son of God. He was given special opportunities for religious instruction and was expected to participate in the sacred feasts and observances. It was in accordance with this custom that Jesus, in his boyhood, made the Passover visit to Jerusalem. Like all devout Israelites, Joseph and Mary went up every year to attend the Passover. And when Jesus had reached the required age, they took him with them. There were three annual feasts, the Passover, the Pentecost, and the Feast of Tabernacles, at which all the men of Israel were commanded to appear before the Lord at Jerusalem. Of these feasts, the Passover was the most largely attended. Many were present from all countries where the Jews were scattered. From every part of Palestine, the worshippers came in great numbers. The journey from Galilee occupied several days, and the travelers united in large companies for companionship and protection. The women and aged men rode upon oxen or asses over the steep and rocky roads. The stronger men and the youth journeyed on foot. The time of the Passover corresponded to the close of March or the beginning of April, and the whole land was bright with flowers and glad with the song of birds. All along the way were spots memorable in the history of Israel, and fathers and mothers recounted to their children the wonders that God had wrought for his people in ages past. They beguiled their journey with song and music, and when at last the towers of Jerusalem came into view, every voice joined in the triumphant strain. Our feet shall stand within thy gates, O Jerusalem. Peace be within thy walls, and prosperity within thy palaces. The observance of the Passover began with the birth of the Hebrew nation. On the last night of their bondage in Egypt, when there appeared no token of deliverance, God commanded them to prepare for an immediate release. He had warned Pharaoh of the final judgment on the Egyptians, and he directed the Hebrews to gather their families within their own dwellings. Having sprinkled the doorpost with the blood of the slain lamb, they were to eat the lamb, roasted with unleavened bread and bitter herbs. And thus shall ye eat it, he said, with your loins girded, your shoes on your feet, and your staff in your hand. And you shall eat it in haste. It is the Lord's Passover. At midnight, all the firstborn of the Egyptians were slain. Then the king sent to Israel the message, "Rise up and get you forth from among my people, and go, serve the Lord as you have said." The Hebrews went out from Egypt an independent nation. The Lord had commanded that the Passover should be yearly kept. "It shall come to pass," he said, "when your children shall say unto you, 'What mean ye by this sacrifice?' that ye shall say, 'It is the sacrifice of the Lord's Passover, who passed over the houses of the children of Israel in Egypt when he smote the Egyptians.'" Thus, from generation to generation, the story of this wonderful deliverance was to be repeated. The Passover was followed by the 7 days' feast of unleavened bread. On the second day of the feast, the first fruits of the year's harvest, a sheaf of barley, was presented before the Lord. All the ceremonies of the feast were types of the work of Christ. The deliverance of Israel from Egypt was an object lesson of redemption, which the Passover was intended to keep in memory. The slain lamb, the unleavened bread, the sheaf of first fruits represented the Savior. With most of the people in the days of Christ, the observance of this feast had degenerated into formalism. But what was its significance to the Son of God? For the first time, the child Jesus looked upon the temple. He saw the white-robed priest performing their solemn ministry. He beheld the bleeding victim upon the altar of sacrifice. With the worshippers, he bowed in prayer. While the cloud of incense ascended before God, he witnessed the impressive rites of the Paschal service. Day by day, he saw their meaning more clearly. Every act seemed to be bound up with his own life. New impulses were awakening within him. Silent and absorbed, he seemed to be studying out a great problem. The mystery of his mission was opening to the Savior. Wrapped in the contemplation of these scenes, he did not remain beside his parents. he sought to be alone. When the paschal services were ended, he still lingered in the temple courts, and when the worshippers departed from Jerusalem, he was left behind. In this visit to Jerusalem, the parents of Jesus wished to bring him in connection with the great teachers in Israel. While he was obedient in every particular to the word of God, he did not conform to the rabbinical rites and usages. Joseph and Mary hoped that he might be led to reverence the learned rabbis and give more diligent heed to their requirements. But Jesus in the temple had been taught by God. That which he had received, he began at once to impart. At that day, an apartment connected with the temple was devoted to a sacred school, after the manner of the schools of the prophets. Here, leading rabbis with their pupils assembled, and hither the child Jesus came. Seating himself at the feet of these grave, learned men, he listened to their instruction. As one seeking for wisdom, he questioned these teachers in regard to the prophecies and to events then taking place that pointed to the advent of the Messiah. Jesus presented himself as one thirsting for a knowledge of God. His questions were suggestive of deep truths which had long been obscured, yet which were vital to the salvation of souls. While showing how narrow and superficial was the wisdom of the wise men, every question put before them a divine lesson and placed truth in a new aspect. The rabbi spoke of the wonderful elevation which the Messiah's coming would bring to the Jewish nation, but Jesus presented the prophecy of Isaiah and asked them the meaning of those scriptures that pointed to the suffering and death of the Lamb of God. The doctors turned upon him with questions, and they were amazed at his answers. With the humility of a child, he repeated the words of Scripture, giving them a depth of meaning that the wise men had not conceived of. If followed, the lines of truth he pointed out would have worked a reformation in the religion of the day. A deep interest in spiritual things would have been awakened, and when Jesus began his ministry, many would have been prepared to receive him. The rabbis knew that Jesus had not been instructed in their schools, yet his understanding of the prophecies far exceeded theirs. In this thoughtful Galilean boy, they discerned great promise. They desired to gain him as a student, that he might become a teacher in Israel. They wanted to have charge of his education, feeling that a mind so original must be brought under their molding. The words of Jesus had moved their hearts as they had never before been moved by words from human lips. God was seeking to give light to those leaders in Israel, and he used the only means by which they could be reached. In their pride, they would have scorned to admit that they could receive instruction from anyone. If Jesus had appeared to be trying to teach them, they would have disdained to listen. But they flattered themselves that they were teaching him, or at least testing his knowledge of the scriptures. The youthful modesty and grace of Jesus disarmed their prejudice. Unconsciously, their minds were opened to the Word of God, and the Holy Spirit spoke to their hearts. They could not but see that their expectation in regard to the Messiah was not sustained by prophecy, but they would not renounce the theories that had flattered their ambition. They would not admit that they had misapprehended the scriptures they claimed to teach. From one to another passed the inquiry, "How hath this youth knowledge, having never learned?" The light was shining in darkness, but the darkness apprehended it not. Meanwhile, Joseph and Mary were in great perplexity and distress. In the departure from Jerusalem, they had lost sight of Jesus, and they knew not that he had tarried behind. The country was then densely populated, and the caravans from Galilee were very large. There was much confusion as they left the city. On the way, the pleasure of travelling with friends and acquaintances absorbed their attention, and they did not notice his absence till night came on. Then, as they halted for rest, they missed the helpful hand of their child. Supposing him to be with their company, they had felt no anxiety. Young as he was, they had trusted him implicitly, expecting that when needed, he would be ready to assist them, anticipating their wants as he had always done. But now their fears were roused. They searched for him throughout their company, but in vain. Shuddering, they remembered how Herod had tried to destroy him in his infancy. Dark forebodings filled their hearts. They bitterly reproached themselves. Returning to Jerusalem, they pursued their search. The next day, as they mingled with the worshippers in the temple, a familiar voice arrested their attention. They could not mistake it. No other voice was like his, so serious and earnest, yet so full of melody. In the school of the rabbis, they found Jesus. Rejoiced as they were, they could not forget their grief and anxiety. When he was with them again, the mother said in words that implied reproof, "Son, why hast thou thus dealt with us? Behold, thy father and I have sought thee sorrowing." "How is it that ye sought me?" answered Jesus. "Wist ye not that I must be about my father's business?" And as they seemed not to understand his words, he pointed upward. On his face was a light at which they wondered. Divinity was flashing through humanity. On finding him in the temple, they had listened to what was passing between him and the rabbis, and they were astonished at his questions and answers. His words started a train of thought that would never be forgotten. And his question to them had a lesson. "Wist ye not," he said, "that I must be about my Father's business?" Jesus was engaged in the work that he had come into the world to do, but Joseph and Mary had neglected theirs. God had shown them high honor in committing to them his son. Holy angels had directed the course of Joseph in order to preserve the life of Jesus, but for an entire day, they had lost sight of him whom they should not have forgotten for a moment. And when their anxiety was relieved, they had not censured themselves, but had cast the blame upon him. It was natural

that he understood his relation to God. Before his birth, the angel had said to Mary, "He shall be great and shall be called the Son of the Highest, and the Lord God shall give unto him the throne of his father David, and he shall reign over the house of Jacob forever." These words Mary had pondered in her heart. Yet while she believed that her child was to be Israel's Messiah, she did not comprehend his mission. Now she did not understand his words, but she knew that he had disclaimed kinship to Joseph and had declared his sonship to God. Jesus did not ignore his relation to his earthly parents. From Jerusalem he returned home with them and aided them in their life of toil. He hid in his own heart the mystery of his mission, waiting submissively for the appointed time for him to enter upon his work. For 18 years, after he had recognized that he was the Son of God, he acknowledged the tie that bound him to the home at Nazareth and performed the duties of a son, a brother, a friend, and a citizen. As his mission had opened to Jesus in the temple, he shrank from contact with the multitude. He wished to return from Jerusalem in quietness with those who knew the secret of his life. By the Paschal service, God was seeking to call his people away from their worldly cares and to remind them of his wonderful work in their deliverance from Egypt. In this work, he desired them to see a promise of deliverance from sin. As the blood of the slain lamb sheltered the homes of Israel, so the blood of Christ was to save their souls. But they could be saved through Christ only as by faith they should make his life their own. There was virtue in the symbolic service only as it directed the worshippers to Christ as their personal Savior. God desired that they should be led to prayerful study and meditation in regard to Christ's mission. But as the multitudes left Jerusalem, the excitement of travel and social intercourse too often absorbed their attention, and the service they had witnessed was forgotten. The Savior was not attracted to their company. As Joseph and Mary should return from Jerusalem alone with Jesus, he hoped to direct their minds to the prophecies of the suffering Savior. Upon Calvary, he sought to lighten his mother's grief. He was thinking of her now. Mary was to witness his last agony, and Jesus desired her to understand his mission, that she might be strengthened to endure when the sword should pierce through her soul. As Jesus had been separated from her, and she had sought him sorrowing 3 days, so when he should be offered up for the sins of the world, he would again be lost to her for 3 days. And as he should come forth from the tomb, her sorrow would again be turned to joy. But how much better she could have borne the anguish of his death if she had understood the scriptures to which he was now trying to turn her thoughts. If Joseph and Mary had stayed their minds upon God by meditation and prayer, they would have realized the sacredness of their trust and would not have lost sight of Jesus. By one day's neglect, they lost the Savior, but it cost them 3 days of anxious search to find him. So with us, by idle talk, evil speaking, or neglect of prayer, we may in one day lose the Savior's presence, and it may take many days of sorrowful search to find him and regain the peace that we have lost. In our association with one another, we should take heed lest we forget Jesus and pass along unmindful that he is not with us. When we become absorbed in worldly things, so that we have no thought for him in whom our hope of eternal life is centered, we separate ourselves from Jesus and from the heavenly angels. These holy beings cannot remain where the Savior's presence is not desired and his absence is not marked. This is why discouragement so often exists among the professed followers of Christ.
Many attend religious services and are refreshed and comforted by the Word of God.

0: but through neglect of meditation, watchfulness, and prayer, they lose the blessing and find themselves more destitute than before they received it. Often, they feel that God has dealt hardly with them. They do not see that the fault is their own. By separating themselves from Jesus, they have shut away the light of His presence. It would be well for us to spend a thoughtful hour each day in the contemplation of the life of Christ. We should take it point by point and let the imagination grasp each scene, especially the closing ones. As we thus dwell upon His great sacrifice for us, our confidence in Him will be more constant, our love will be quickened, and we shall be more deeply imbued with His Spirit. If we would be saved at last, we must learn the lesson of penitence and humiliation at the foot of the cross. As we associate together, we may be a blessing to one another. If we are Christ's, our sweetest thoughts will be of Him. We shall love to talk of Him, and as we speak to one another of His love, our hearts will be softened by divine influences. Beholding the beauty of His character, we shall be changed into the same image from glory to glory.
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2: 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We have started a new Bible study series called The Secrets of Prophecy. 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
9: 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My name's Pastor Ben Ray, and I'm coming to you from beautiful Coffs Harbour, Australia. And wherever you're listening today, my prayer for you is that your faith in the living God will grow and that Jesus will transform your life in amazing ways. Well, it's great to have my friend Shay with us today. Say g'day.
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10: 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And I always thought, how amazing would it be if I could be on Faith FM?
9: And then just a couple of weeks ago, I invited Shay to the church. I'm a pastor, and I was wanting to teach Shay how to give a Bible study to someone else. And the person didn't show up. And I had the opportunity to do this recording, and I said, Shay, how'd you like to come and join me as we record Facts to Build Your Faith On?
10: I could not believe my ears, to be honest.
9: So that's a kind of a cool thing how God made that work out. All right. So today we are looking at evidence for God from the reliability of the Bible. Specifically, are the Bible manuscripts reliable? Can we believe that the Bible that we have got today is the same Bible that was written down when the original authors penned it? Now, people are worried with 2,000 years of history going by, has Chinese whispers happened? You know what Chinese whispers is, right, Shay?
10: It's a game you play in school where you whisper in someone's ear something and they hear it and whisper to the next person. But what happens during the game is people often mishear, or they just intentionally change what is said just as a joke.
9: Yes.
10: And it goes around and is completely different when it comes back to
9: exactly. So you remember playing Chinese whispers, and I guess everyone, whether you believe in God or not, you'd wonder about the Bible. We're not reading the original version. We're reading a copy of a copy of a copy of a copy of a copy, and who knows how many copies in the middle there, getting right back to the original. And so has Chinese whispers happened to the Bible? Has someone messed it up on purpose or just written down the wrong thing by accident? This is a very sensible question to ask. And I want to give you the punchline in advance that I want to be able to tell you with great confidence today that we can believe and understand that the Bible is reliable and that the manuscripts that we have today are the most reliable manuscripts out of any kind of document from ancient antiquity. Before we get into the reliability of the manuscripts, Shay, could you just read these Bible facts out for us just to give us some idea of a general overview of what we're looking at with the Bible?
10: All right. The Bible was written by 40 authors over a period of 1,600 years. There are 66 books in the Bible, 39 in the Old Testament, 27 in the New Testament.
9: So it's more of a library of books, actually, all bound together in one. Yep.
10: It is the best-selling book of all time. And it was also the most stolen book of all time.
9: That's interesting.
10: Written in three languages, Hebrew, Aramaic, and Greek.
9: All right. So the original languages were Hebrew, Aramaic, and Greek, mainly Hebrew and Greek. Yep.
10: The Bible itself claims to be inspired by God.
9: All right. Now that's the big one, isn't it? You know, this is not an ordinary book. It's either telling the truth and it's God's word and therefore the most important book in the world, or it's a sham and we should expose it for what it is and chuck it out. And so let's have a look. Can we trust? Are the words that are written in it the same ones that were originally written down? Are the Bible manuscripts reliable? We're going to start with looking at the Old Testament. The first sort of three quarters of the Bible is comprised of the Old Testament. This was began to be transcribed down 3,500 years ago, and the last part of it was written about 400 BC. And so this portion of the Bible is the most ancient part of the Bible. And so can we trust that it is reliable? And that question has been definitively answered with a big yes, with an incredible discovery in 1946 at the caves of Qumran, where some Bedouin shepherd boys discovered the greatest archaeological discovery of our time, the Dead Sea Scrolls. So what happened? We had three boys named Muhammad Ed-Dihib and his cousin Juma Muhammad and their friend Khalil Musa. They were chucking some rocks into a cave mouth when they heard some pottery smash. They took their life in their own hands and scaled the cliff face and climbed into the cave opening, hoping to find some treasure. And they were disappointed when they didn't find gold and they just found some, what they thought were some old leather bits and pieces. And they thought, oh, it's just some old manuscripts. It's probably not worth much. They gathered them up and took them to a dealer and sold them for a few hundred bucks. What's today's worth $340 in today's money? Well, time went by and that dealer sold them to someone else who sold them on again. And then they realized what they had there, at which place they traced it back all the way back to the Shepherd Boys. They sent scouts out and investigated. And by 1948, right through to 1951, the identity and value of these scrolls had been recognized. The caves and the surrounding caves were all explored thoroughly. Many, many more scrolls and artifacts were found, and they date way back from the 3rd to the 1st century BC. So that is 100, 200, 300 years before Christ. And further discoveries have been made even recently. And so these Dead Sea Scrolls include the Isaiah Scroll, which contains almost the entire book of Isaiah. And the critical fact or find is the fact that when compared with the Bibles that we're using today, with the previous earliest manuscripts that we were using, which were about 1,000 years newer, like the Latin Vulgate, they were almost identical. Only very minor differences, and these were just like punctuation or spelling, nothing that would change the meaning of the text itself. An incredible validation that the scriptures had been preserved as they were written. And so today, even archaeologists are still at it, and as recently as 2021, archaeologists were at work in a place called the Cave of Horrors in the Judean Mountains, and they found Old Testament manuscripts fragments from the 2nd century BC, also again confirming the reliability of the Bible. It's incredible, and it kind of brings up images of Indiana Jones, but this is really happening. It's world-renowned archaeological evidence that the world has been in awe of these incredible finds. The other way to know for sure about the Old Testament being reliable is the incredible practices of the Jewish priests and scribes who recorded it. And so from history, we know that these scribes had the responsibility of writing the scriptures out. And if they made any mistakes, they were to screw it up and start again.
10: And even if how they checked for their mistakes is they got the whole length of the copy that they made. They counted all the letters. They counted and found the letter in the middle. And if there were the same amount of letters and the letter in the middle was the same, they'd keep it. If not, they'd throw it out.
9: So just one mistake and they chucked it. They were fastidious about this. We can see the results of that today when we've looked back at the Dead Sea Scrolls, so ancient, compared it with what we have today. It's the same message. So that's fantastic. Now, in the Dead Sea Scrolls, about 950 manuscripts were discovered. And they included almost the entire Old Testament. Now, what about the New Testament? Well, the New Testament was written about 2,000 years ago, and it covers the life and teachings of Jesus and the early church that came afterwards. Matthew, Mark, Luke, John, the epistles, letters written by Paul and others. And then you've got the prophetic book of Revelation in there, the 27 books of the New Testament. And so how many manuscripts do we have and how early are they? Well, the earliest manuscripts written within about 100 years of the original. So that's very early. And then we actually have more copies of the New Testament manuscripts than any other kind of manuscript. There's actually 5,800 copies. And then if you add in fragments, that is like portions that have been discovered, a further 20,000 fragments. Now, just for some comparison, the second most copies of any ancient manuscript that we have of any other kind is of Homer's book, the Iliad. And there's 643 copies of that. But most ancient documents, we just have one, maybe two copies of it. And people pore over it and they treat it with great honor and respect. And often the copies are written 300, 500 years after the original. Here we have 5,000 copies of the New Testament. And written some of the earliest ones within 100 years of the original. So the evidence is overwhelming that the Bible is the most preserved and reliable ancient document in existence. Now, Sir Frederick Kenyon, the director of the British Museum, has made a sort of definitive statement about the reliability of the Bible. Would you read it out for us, Jay?
10: Any doubt the scriptures have come down to us substantially as they were written has now been removed. Both the authenticity and the general integrity of the books of the New Testament may be regarded as firmly established.
9: Wow. Any doubt the scriptures have come down to us substantially as they were written has now been removed. So the academic community has recognized the biblical manuscripts are outstanding in their reliability as ancient documents. That just leaves us with the question of, are these ancient documents telling us the truth? We can count on that they are the same as what they were written down as, but are they telling us the truth? You know, one of the scriptures that I love found in the book of Psalms in the Old Testament says, "Taste and see that the Lord is good." And so God, who's inspired these words, is inviting the reader to try him out. And the best way to find out if the Bible's claims are true is to try them out in your own life. And so I want to invite you today to get a copy of the Bible, pick it up, read it, start putting into practice, taste and see that the Lord is good. If you've got a Bible question about can you believe in God, can you believe in the Bible, if you have a fact that you have found has been great to build your faith on, we'd like to hear about that too. So text it in 0488 808 31. That number again, 0488 808 31. 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
18: In Acts 7:22, we learn that Moses was learned in all the wisdom of the Egyptians. It's interesting that even though Moses knew all about various cringy health practices and treatments that were normal in Egypt, Israel was instructed in completely different ways. Clearly, God's divine health instructions found in the Bible were way superior to that of the Egyptians. Today, as many people are drawing away from things like ultra-processed foods and microwave meals, and moving to such things as clean eating or organic foods, many are also realizing ancient truths about health given to us by the Creator himself. The Bible says that God promised Israel that none of the diseases that the Egyptians experienced would be put on Israel if they followed his counsel. Today, Why not make a choice to give your health a fighting chance and follow the biblical health laws that God has for us? By following the owner's manual, you may not only restore your health, but continue to enjoy it too. I'm Pastor Daniel for Faith FM.
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1: Here's a quick thought on making friends for God.
19: We never know for sure the impact of our words and actions on others, either for good or bad. That's why we have to be careful about what we say and do. A harsh, critical, and unfriendly attitude is going to drive people away from you. Even if you're able to share the message, your words, no matter how true, are much less likely to be received. In contrast, a positive attitude and a belief in others bring people close together. It creates a bond of friendship. Jesus stated this principle beautifully when he said, "No longer I call you servants, for a servant does not know what his master is doing. But I have called you friends, for all things that I have heard from my Father, I have made known to you." Friends accept one another in spite of their weaknesses and mistakes, and freely share their joys and sorrows. Jesus never had a tinge of pride or superiority. He showed respect to everyone and treated them with dignity. He gladly received those who were struggling with guilt or hopelessly condemned. No one was beyond his love. He saw in every human being one created in the image of God, yet fallen by our wrongdoing, and whom he came to save. His forgiveness is infinitely deeper than our worst mistakes. There are those that seem to delight in looking for things that are wrong with others. If we would humble ourselves before God and be kind and courteous and caring, there would be 100 accepting the truth, but now there is only one. Think about what that means. Then, what should be your attitude towards others? Genuine acceptance means that we accept people as they are, with all wrong habits. Because Christ died for us while we were still sinners, we must forgive and accept others. Friendship alone does not bring people to Christ. The Apostle Paul reminds us to speak the truth in love. To fail to do this is to neglect to love. Love always seeks the best for another. As friends, we care enough to share life-changing, eternal truths with them. Jesus said, "I am the way, the truth, and the life." Truth without love leads to legalism, which strangles spiritual life. So-called love without truth leads to sentimentalism, with no substance. Truth presented in love leads to an authentic Christian experience that provides clear direction, purpose, and certainty. Be ready in season and out of season. What kind of attitude adjustments do you need? Not just for witnessing, but for life in general. If someone were to ask you, "Why are you a Christian?" how would you respond and why?

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At the heart of why we struggle to understand the otherness of God is our assumption that he must be, in some sense, just a grander and more powerful version of us. If we're preoccupied with tomorrow, God must think of nothing else, for he controls tomorrow. If we're sorrowful or angry when people disappoint us, God's indignation must be multiples of ours. Because we find it hard to forgive, we think that he forgives reluctantly and only when petitioned. But God loves differently. For my thoughts are not your thoughts, neither are your ways my ways, declares the Lord. In the heart of God, there's an unquenchable affection for us, even when we're anxious, even when we're angry, even when we stumble at forgiving or believing we've been forgiven. Because of his great love for us, God, who is rich in mercy, made us alive with Christ, even when we were dead in transgressions. It is by grace you have been saved. We know no one who loves like God, who will not be distracted and cannot be dissuaded from loving us, embracing us. This is love. Not that we loved God, but that he loved us and sent his Son as an atoning sacrifice for our sins. We'll never comprehend such grace, but we can welcome it, rejoice in it, be warmed by it, and stay in it.

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4: 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Second, let go of worry. Someone once said, "Worry is blind and cannot discern the future. It only wears us down and robs us of peace. Instead, focus on what you can do today to bring the best outcome for tomorrow." Third, be content. Resist the inclination to crave what you don't have. 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While aiming to get something has its place, an unceasing longing for what you don't have brings unrest. Focus on what you do have. 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Lastly, the deepest peace comes when we live in harmony with God and with those around us.
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2: Today's claim comes from Romans chapter 5, verse 8. But God demonstrates his own love towards us in that while we were still sinners, Christ died for us. Imagine a person risking their life to save a complete stranger from a burning building. This act of selflessness and love is a glimpse of the far greater love God has for us. A love so immense that Christ died for us while we were still sinners. Romans 5 verse 8 beautifully conveys the depths of God's love for humanity. Even while we were immersed in sin, God's love reached out, offering salvation and redemption through the sacrifice of Jesus Christ. This verse is a powerful reminder that God's love is not based on our worthiness, but is a free, unmerited gift. Today's experiment. Reflect on the boundless love God has for you. Take some quiet time to meditate on Romans chapter 5, verse 8, allowing the truth of God's unwavering love to permeate your heart and mind. Write a letter to God expressing your gratitude for his love and the sacrifice of Jesus Christ. Keep this letter as a reminder of God's immense love for you, especially in times when you may feel unworthy or unloved. Make a conscious effort to embrace and live in the light of God's love every day, allowing it to transform your perspective and actions.
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3: 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That's just off of Townsville. Great place to escape winter. Our keynote speaker this year is Gary Kent, speaker for the Incredible Journey Media Ministry. He has a BA in theology, an MA in ancient history and archaeology. He's been on lots of digs as an archaeologist, internationally acclaimed speaker, TV presenter, produced documentaries on everything from Bible prophecy to natural health. He will be speaking to us on navigating conflict and conflict resolution, men's leadership in the home, church, and society, relationships including marriage, and addressing addictions including to technology and how to make good financial decisions. If you'd like to get the full information and details, please email us on info@mensmatters.au, info@mensmatters.au. No.com, it's just .au. And we will get you the information directly to you.
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8: It's one of my favourite scenes from the 1960 film Pollyanna, where the pastor launches into a hellfire and brimstone sermon that sets the chandeliers rattling. Of course, Pollyanna changes his perspective and helps him to have a bit more of a positive view of life in the end, but nevertheless, he does make a point. Death does come unexpectedly. It's something we usually avoid thinking about until we're forced to confront its reality, often at the bedside of someone we love. Yvonne Hippolyte is a counsellor and a chaplain at the Sydney Adventist Hospital. While the rest of us are running the other way, She chooses to engage with situations of death and dying every time she steps through the door of her workplace. And my question is,

0: Why would anyone want to do that?
1: This is Signs of the Times Radio with Kent Kingston.
0: What do you find valuable about working in that sort of environment where people are sick and sometimes, you know, don't make it out?
2: Well, it's not everybody that doesn't make it out. The majority of people do make it out.
0: Well, that's right. And praise God for that.
2: Yes, indeed. I'm so used to working in a hospital setting. My mm-hmm. background is cardiac physiology. And so working in the capacity of as a chaplain is not an unusual role for me taking mm-hmm. care of the sick.
0: Mm-hmm. For you, and this is something I've noticed visiting hospitals, for a lot of the staff, this is just day-to-day work. This is 9 to 5. Whenever I'm in a hospital, particularly if it's me or my family who needs to be there, it's a big deal. This is often a major thing in my life, something I'll remember for a long time after that. Do you find that when you are meeting with people in hospitals, that there's a lot of emotion there? I mean, is this why we need chaplains in hospitals? Because these are often life-changing events.
2: So the role of a chaplain is not just for the patient, it's also for the staff mm-hmm. and also for relatives who attend the hospital to visit their sick relatives from sure. time to time. And our role as support mm-hmm. workers, our role is there to be a presence.
0: Mm-hmm.
2: When people are finding it difficult to enter an unfamiliar setting, mm. an unfamiliar environment, and also one where they're just not sure what they're going to find.
0: Mm.
2: They're not sure how their relative or friend is going to present themselves at that time.
0: Mm.
2: And it also means that they're often dealing with things in their own personal lives, which makes it difficult for them to face what the person who they're visiting mm-hmm. is going through.
0: Yeah, people have, you know, fears of heights, fears of spiders, fears of, you know, public speaking, mm. but they say the fear of the unknown mm. is sometimes the greatest. And I guess that's the scary thing about hospital, isn't it? That you go in there and you don't necessarily know which way it's going to go, what the diagnosis is going to be, what the prognosis is. Is that part of the scariness of a hospital for a patient and their family?
2: That is part of the journey.
0: Mm.
2: We usually say that when patients enter a hospital, they're entering on a journey.
0: Mm-hmm.
2: Now, that journey can be short or it can be long.
0: Mm.
2: And that journey can be a difficult one or it can be an enjoyable one.
0: Mm.
2: It's not all part of chaplaincy work that's mm. all doom and gloom.
0: Well, that's right. You go into hospital to get better, to get healed. And sometimes you...
2: To have babies,
0: yes.
2: to receive good news
0: mm.
2: in some cases.
0: Mm.
2: And so we're there as a support mechanism for the good times and the bad times.
0: Mm-hmm.
2: Our role is one where, from a day-to-day basis, we are not sure when we enter a patient's room
0: mm.
2: what we will encounter.
0: Wow.
2: And so each patient presents with a different finding. Each patient presents with a different demeanor.
0: Mm-hmm.
2: Some have just come out of surgery. Some are not wishing to see a chaplain.
0: Mm-hmm.
2: Others wish to see a chaplain, but not now.
0: Mm-hmm.
2: And others do not want to see a chaplain at all. Because... number one, of their fear of the unknown.
0: Mm-hmm.
2: They don't know, why has a chaplain come to see me? It must be really bad news if a chaplain has come to see me.
0: Mm-hmm.
2: And often mm-hmm. people have that preconceived ideas.
0: Mm-hmm.
2: The initial part of my interaction with a patient or a relative is often one of trying to make them feel comfortable
0: mm-hmm.
2: in my presence, to let them know that I'm not there to give a Bible study,
0: mm-hmm.
2: But I'm there to offer support when mm. where's needed, and I'm also there to offer a listening ear
0: mm.
2: if it's needed. Because often when people are sick, especially towards the end of their life,
0: mm.
2: they often have to do a lot of checks and balances,
0: mm.
2: and it can be very difficult with family.
0: A bit of an inventory of
2: yes,
0: their lives and
2: right.
0: what's important.
2: That's right. And it can be difficult for them to do that with family members
0: mm.
2: who, number one, may not want to talk to them about the process of dying.
0: Yeah, you're not dying, Mum. Fight it all the
2: right.
0: way. Yeah.
2: And our job is there to say, okay, this is the reality of the situation.
0: Mm.
2: You know, what are the things that maybe you need to put in order?
0: Mm.
2: Who are the things that you need to, who are the people that you need to speak with?
0: Mm.
2: Are there things that you need to get off your chest

0: Are you going to get resistance? Are you going to get, tears and a hug? Thank goodness you're here. That must be a little bit nerve-wracking some days to, you know, every day you go to work there to know that's what you're going to face.
1: I wouldn't say it's nerve-wracking. Like I said, going into each patient's room presents with a different scenario every time.
0: Mm-hmm.
1: Because people are different. There are no two patients that are the same. They
0: sure.
1: may have the same diagnosis, but they're not the same people.
0: Mm. So you just have to stay continually open.
1: Absolutely.
0: And ready and, wow.
1: Absolutely. It's not just the patients, because many times I enter a patient's room and the patient's unconscious.
0: Mm.
1: But there are relatives there.
0: Mm-hmm.
1: And I can often find out a lot about the patients and the dynamics in which the family dynamics in which they're coming from,
0: mm-hmm.
1: just by the interaction, maybe with a husband who's waiting for their wife to come out of surgery,
0: mm.
1: maybe with the children who've just been told that their parent, you know, has been diagnosed with cancer.
0: Mm.
1: And there are others that maybe they haven't been told the diagnosis,
0: mm.
1: and the doctors have discussed with us the bad news.
0: Mm.
1: And they said, please accompany me to the patient's bedside so that when I deliver the news and I leave the room, I'm leaving you
0: mm-hmm.
1: to comfort.
0: Mm, to be a sounding board.
1: Right. That's right.
0: Wow. Okay. Well, in this month's Signs of the Times, Yvonne, we have the June Signs of the Times. We have an article by one of our regular writers, mm-hmm. Melissa Howell, entitled Death is Not the End. And in that article, she explores a number of different incidents from her own life where she, and her children in particular, mm-hmm. She really seems to see it through their eyes, having to confront death sort of mm-hmm. for the first time. And yet she explores this idea of death and what we mean, what meaning we make of it as humans and how we cope with trying to make sense of it. I imagine some of those themes that she raises in the article must resonate with the experience you have as a hospital chaplain.
1: It is, because and the article was a very interesting article mm. in this month's Signs of the Times. And one of the questions it raises, or the many questions it raises, is literally what happens after death.
0: Mm.
1: And this is some of the questions that we get faced mm. with.
0: It's a pretty abstract question, isn't it, for most of our lives?
1: It is.
0: Until suddenly we're faced with, you know, our own imminent demise or someone close to us. Is that something you see in your work at the hospital, that this question does suddenly become quite urgent for some people?
1: It becomes quite urgent, and it becomes quite urgent not necessarily after the patient has died,
0: mm-hmm.
1: but often when the patient is dying.
0: Mm-hmm.
1: Because often people begin to grieve a long time before the patient has actually passed away.
0: Sure, sure.
1: And so those questions, they're able to audit
0: mm.
1: well before the patient has actually passed away. In fact, that's probably in many cases a relief
0: mm.
1: for some of the relatives when that does happen,
0: mm.
1: because death is the relief of suffering for mm, many of them.
0: Mm.
1: It's not just the loss of an individual, but it can be the release in many cases of the trauma that they've had to endure while they have watched their patient or watched their
0: loved one.
1: Staff or their loved mm. one pass away.
0: Mm. Boy, and that's a mixed emotion, isn't it? Mm. Because here's someone who you've been close to possibly for a very long time, who you've sort of urged, come on, we can make it through this, you can fight it through, and then in the end you have to let them go. And then you feel this sense of relief, and it sort of seems like a betrayal for some people, you know, to feel that relief. Well, you know, what, relief as in I'm happy that they're gone, but I'm sad that they're gone. It's a mixed bag of emotions, isn't it?
1: It is a mixed bag. You know, for the Christian, there is a hope in death.
0: Mm.
1: But remember, all Christians don't necessarily have relatives that
0: mm.
1: that they know are
0: mm-hmm.
1: are in the hands of God.
0: Mm.
1: We still don't even know that. That's a God decision. That's not mm. our decision.
0: Yeah.
1: We don't know how God moves on the human heart, even at the point of death.
0: Mm-hmm.
1: But we do know that He can, and He has.
0: Mm.
1: And so it's not that we offer false hope to anybody,
0: mm.
1: but the Bible makes it very clear that there is eternal life has been offered to everybody
0: mm,
1: or mm. will be offered to everybody. And the choice is not just a personal choice. I'll give you an example.
0: Mm.
1: When the other day I went to visit a patient on the ward, and the friend was in the room,
0: mm-hmm.
1: But the friend was so close, they were

0: as if they were a relative.
1: Mm-hmm.
0: And they said, oh, the chaplain's here to see you. And I'm going to leave you for a while. So mm-hmm. number one, they recognized that this person who was a person of faith mm-hmm. needed to talk, and they weren't able to fill that gap for that
1: mm-hmm.
0: moment. And so as immediately the woman left the room, I was left with the patient, and the patient began to cry.
1: Mm-hmm.
0: They began to cry because their thought of them having the faith and knowing what faith meant to them, and knowing that death was not the end
1: mm-hmm.
0: for them, they were more concerned with what happens to all my family that don't know Christ.
1: Mm-hmm.
0: What happens to them? And their angst, their anxiety, their frustration was, what am I going to do with all these people who are going to mourn for me
1: mm-hmm.
0: but do not have the hope that
1: wow.
0: I have?
1: Wow.
0: And we sat there and audited that for a little while.
1: Mm.
0: And she was left with that comforting thought that eternal life's offered to everybody.
1: Mm-hmm.
0: Everybody will have the choice.
1: Mm.
0: Everybody will have the opportunity. But not everybody will accept.
1: Mm.
0: Which is free will. But not, once again, it may not be something that she would see in her lifetime.
1: Mm.
0: But that doesn't mean to say that God is still not working on the human heart.
1: Mm.
0: So the fact that she wanted to see her relatives come to faith while she was alive,
1: mm-hmm.
0: that reality may not be the case.
1: Yeah, yeah.
0: But you never know. I said, even through death, people can come to faith.
1: Mm-hmm.
0: And God speaks to the human heart in so many ways that we know not of, and we know not how, but we just have to believe that he can. And he does.
1: Yeah, yeah. I think it was the Apostle Paul who wrote in the New Testament, you know, talking about death and things. He said that we Christians do not mourn like those who have no hope.
0: That's right.
1: And I think you used the phrase mm-hmm. before, you know, that Christians have this hope when it comes
0: yes.
1: to death. Can you outline for us what exactly you mean by that? And of course, different Christians see it differently. But
0: yes, of course.
1: What do you read in the Bible that sort of helps you understand what the Apostle Paul might have meant in saying that?
0: For the Christian, death is like a sleep. You know, mm-hmm. we believe that when you die, that your body returns to the ground or to the dust to dust, ashes mm-hmm. to ashes. But your breath, who you are, now remains in the hands of God.
1: Mm-hmm.
0: It's not a physical breath in terms of a physical, you know, most people say, oh, the poor soul died.
1: Mm-hmm.
0: Well, it wasn't the soul that died. The person is a living soul while they're alive. And when
1: mm-hmm.
0: they're dead, they're a dead soul.
1: Mm.
0: And in that, you know, the Bible makes it very clear about what actually happens to a person's body.
1: Mm.
0: And the breath that was given has just literally so-called been returned to God.
1: Mm-hmm. Okay. So I guess we hear the phrase funerals, you know, ashes to ashes, dust to dust.
0: Mm.
1: Is that a biblical quote?
0: It's a biblical quote.
1: Oh, there
0: yes.
1: you go.
0: Yeah.
1: And so far as death being a sleep is concerned, I mean, a number of our listeners, you know, may have been brought up Christian, may have, you know, gone to Sunday school very regularly and never heard this idea that death is a sleep, and they may be very confused right now. So where in the Bible does it say that death is a sleep?
0: So, in Ecclesiastes 12, it tells us that the dust returns to the ground from which it came from, and the
1: mm-hmm.
0: spirit returns to God who gave it.
1: Mm-hmm.
0: There are many other cases in terms of when we compare Genesis and we compare Daniel and we compare of all of these texts, they speak very clearly about how Jesus reacted to the whole idea of death
1: mm-hmm.
0: and what it meant when he was around.
1: Well, I mean, that verse from Ecclesiastes you read us mm-hmm. didn't use the word sleep. In fact, it said the spirit goes up to God. And I guess a lot of people say that when someone dies, that they have some part of them that is a spirit that goes up to God. And, you know, mummy's in heaven, they say.
0: Mm-hmm.
1: And they hope she's not somewhere else, I guess. But are there places in the Bible where the word sleep is specifically used?
0: You know, when Jesus literally said to his disciples that he's going to see Lazarus, who was asleep, and the disciples took that as a literal sleep. Well, obviously, he's going to get better then. You know? But then Jesus says to them very plainly, "Let me help you understand. Lazarus is actually dead."
1: Mm. Okay, so Jesus himself, who you'd say would have to be an authority when it comes to these matters of the soul and spirit and afterlife, spoke of death as asleep.
0: Mm.
1: He actually did use that word.
0: That's right.
1: Okay, all right. I'm also thinking of the prophet Daniel. I think right towards the end of the book of Daniel, an angel comes to him and he says, Daniel, go in peace. You will sleep with your ancestors, and then sort of hints at a resurrection at the end of time. Is that picture of a resurrection also consistent with what we see elsewhere in the Bible?
0: So not just the picture of the resurrection, but who will do the resurrecting?
1: Okay.
0: And you know, Jesus himself says that he will come again.
1: Mm-hmm.
0: And in that coming again, he's coming for all those who have died. Mm-hmm. In faith, and then he will come for those who are living
1: mm-hmm.
0: at the time in faith. And that makes it, that's made very clear through the book of Revelation as well.
1: Okay. And I guess, what was it, 1 Thessalonians chapter 4 or something?
0: Yes,
1: there's a really clear text in there.
0: Yes.
1: It talks about what the trumpet of God
0: and the dead in Christ shall rise.
1: Yeah, that's the one. Yeah, yes. The dead in Christ shall rise, mm-hmm. and we are who alive will be caught up together to meet them. So if the resurrection is real, and the Bible talks about the resurrection in a lot of different places, you know, the resurrection of the dead, mm-hmm. it sort of doesn't make a whole lot of sense to go straight to heaven when you die and then be zapped back down to your body at the time of resurrection to be raised all over. You know, it's,
0: While that is, that's the theology that we understand, and mm-hmm. that's the theology that we hope in.
1: Mm.
0: But, you know, when someone's lost their loved one, you know, that is not always the time to give them that study on the state of the dead.
1: Mm-hmm.
0: Because they're hurting right now.
1: Sure.
0: If you've ever lost anybody that's been very close to you, be it, a person or an animal,
1: mm-hmm.
0: then or somebody who you've cared for or who you've loved very much, it can be very difficult to understand the whys of what's happened.
1: Mm-hmm. Or the mechanics of exactly
0: mechanics
1: what has happened.
0: Happened.
1: Yeah, sure.
0: And in that, you know, so often people do find comfort in the fact that, yes, my loved one is looking down on me from heaven, and it gives them some kind of solace. Now, while that may not be the truth that we believe, at that point, as a chaplain, I don't dispel that.
1: Sure. It's not the time or the place
0: or
1: your role necessarily.
0: That's right.
1: Sure.
0: And it's certainly, I don't have the right to do that, you know, especially because people come from different faiths, especially in a hospital setting where their culture and beliefs will often dictate how and what they believe, especially with what happens after death.
1: So how do you deal with that then? If you, I mean, I've been over to the hospital there. I've seen people of, you know, people wearing Sikh turbans.
0: Yes.
1: I've seen, you know, women wearing Muslim hijabs. Mm-hmm. Christians of all persuasions are going through there. So when it does come to this time of trying to deal with the thought of dying with death, and you are there talking to these people, they have beliefs that are quite different from yours. Mm. How do you deal with that situation? Because I think this is helpful for our listeners too, because a lot of us will have friends who have close family who have died or who are dying and want to know, well, I see death and dying quite differently to this person. How can I still be a comfort to them without sort of betraying what I truly believe about it?
0: Well, first of all, I think you have to see people as people, not based on their faith.
1: Mm-hmm.
0: When you see people as people, you recognize that death is a loss to anybody.
1: Sure.
0: No matter what religion you're from or what background you're from or what culture you're from, the loss of a loved one is the loss of a loved one.
1: Mm. And it hurts.
0: And it hurts.
1: Mm.
0: And it hurts. You know, when a mother loses their child, it doesn't matter whether they're a Muslim, a Christian, a Sikh, a Buddhist.
1: Mm.
0: It makes no difference. You've lost a child. And that loss is a very real sense. And once you can connect with the person on that level, then you've connected with the person. How they play out the funeral details and the celebration of the person's life is based on their culture and based on their religion.
1: Mm.
0: But loss is loss. And I think when I enter a room, I don't think, oh, I'm entering the room of a Buddhist or I'm entering the room of a Sikh.
1: Mm.
0: What I'm entering is I'm entering a person's room, a person who is sick, who has come to hospital for healing, or who has come to hospital to receive the care as necessary for their long-term prognosis. You know, my thing is that to each room that I enter, I'm going to bring the gospel. But the gospel is not...
1: How do you mean that? You mean you're going to preach an evangelical sermon
0: not,
1: or something?
0: Absolutely not. Sometimes people are not in that position to, number one, receive an audible word or even a written word.
1: Mm.
0: But my presence, when I say bring the gospel, I mean bringing the gospel in ways that are very meaningful to a person, that offer comfort to that person, offer solace and relevance at the time when they need it most. And often when they have more questions than answers, bringing the gospel is bringing Jesus into the room without even having to say the word, without even having to bring in my audible, or how can I say, my faith directly into confrontation with another person, but to help them to understand this is who I'm representing, but I'm here for you.
1: And I guess if you're representing Jesus, that requires you to behave in a way that Jesus would. And we know from reading the New Testament that he responded to particularly weak and hurting and broken people with incredible compassion.
0: He did. And he respected who they were.
1: Mm.
0: He met them where they were at.
1: Mm-hmm.
0: And then out of that, they then became a follower. Not just at the point in, say, you know, this is the way to go.
1: Mm.
0: Yes, he understands, but he befriended people first. And I think my role as a chaplain is about meeting people where they're at, in their sickness, in their low times, in their joys. It's about celebrating with people. It's about grieving with people.
1: Mm.
0: It's about mourning with people.
1: Mm.
0: And it's also about crying with people who are at that time where they'll need that courage, they'll need that strength, they'll need that support mechanism, or they might not need a single word, but they just might need a presence. I remember walking past a room one day, and it wasn't one of the rooms that I had to visit.
1: Mm-hmm.
0: It wasn't on my list of people to visit for that particular day, but I felt the Spirit say, you need to go back, you need to go back at that time. And I saw an elderly man with his hand hanging over the side of the bed, and I went to him, and he wasn't able to speak at that time.
1: Mm-hmm.
0: But I saw him holding his hand out, and so I held his hand,
1: and
0: at that moment he died.
1: Wow.
0: And sometimes when you listen to the Spirit tells you to be in places where you don't know why, you don't understand the reason for your presence there.
1: Mm.
0: But he's saying, you know, Jesus is saying, you are my feet, you are my hands, you are my representative, so therefore please be where I ask you to be.
1: Wow, that really reminds me of something I think Mother Teresa said, that, you know, no one should have to die alone.
0: Mm.
1: You know, it's important to have someone with you there. Yes, something terrible is happening, but you don't have to do it alone. Wow. So how do you, as a person, deal with, I mean, this must be a very emotional thing to deal with this day after day. Do you have to sort of take stock of yourself spiritually? How do you strengthen yourself spiritually and emotionally to go out and deal with that with warmth and compassion, you know, day after day?
0: You know, I mean, I'm not alone in this. This whole hospital is full of caring individuals who day after day have to return to the workplace or the scene where they've had to deal with some form of trauma over either a short period or a long period of time. So I'm not alone in that sort of sense. But dealing with it on a day-to-day basis, yes, I have to take personal stock of who I am, of what I believe in. And I do that daily by just reading the word. You know, and I have a good support mechanism around me. The team in which I belong are a very supportive team. They are a very cohesive and an alert team to recognizing certain signs.
1: That you might be heading towards burnout or finding life a bit tricky.
0: And we all look out for one another. And I think from that point of view, that support mechanism makes every single day not only a real one, but it makes one where you know you can go in knowing that you can also come away having dealt the best with each situation that you possibly can.
1: I mean, the hospital keeps funding chaplains to do this, so I imagine you must, or the hospital must, find that this is producing some sort of positive result. Do you find people are calmer, clearer, happier, more content after you've spoken to them?
0: In some cases,
1: I know it's hard to judge.
0: It's very hard to judge once you've left the room how patients will have received your care. But usually during the interaction, you can get a good sense of if you're making a difference or not. And often the difference is not a measurable difference in saying, oh, that was a person well healed spiritually, that was a person well healed socially.
1: Mm-hmm.
0: It may mean that they've had one step closer to understanding where they are. It may mean that they're taking one step closer to being able to audit their own life.
1: Mm-hmm. So, Yvonne, if so often it's difficult to find measurable results in what you do, why do you keep doing it? What do you get out of it?
0: Because this is the purpose. This is the purpose. You know, that our potential is not really to tick all the boxes so that we have visited all these people but without any results.
1: Mm.
0: But there are feedbacks. People do give feedback.
1: Mm.
0: But even though we're not doing this so that we get the feedback, we're doing this because it's the right thing to do.
1: Mm.
0: Because people have expressed a need.
1: Mm.
0: Even, you know, often we'll go into a room and people say, no, thank you, no chaplain, because they obviously think, you know, you're here for a spiritual purpose and to deliver some Bible message, and they're not really at that stage,
1: mm-hmm.
0: or it's not the right or appropriate time.
1: Mm-hmm.
0: And so they turn you away. But often our first interaction with patients is an introductory one.
1: Mm-hmm.
0: And over time, some of the lasting and more meaningful relationships that I've had within the hospital are ones that have said on the first meeting, no, thank you.
1: There you go.
0: But over time, because I've treated them as people and not just conditions or you are a label, then we've struck up a very good conversation. And often, like I said, sometimes I don't always meet the patient.
1: Mm.
0: Patients aren't conscious at the time that I've arrived in the room, and I will get to meet the relatives, and that relationship builds over time, and then questions come about faith. But it's about understanding the person, understanding the person's life, their interaction with the patient, and then helping them to audit the process that the patient's going through. So, my role is many and varied.
1: and it sounds like it is really valuable. I mean, I know sometimes, you know, human relationships generally are a little bit hard to pin down and categorize, but I can see your warmth and I can see your positivity, and I can just imagine the word you used early in the interview was presence. You know, I can imagine the impact of your presence there in those difficult times. So, yeah, thank you so much for your presence here too on Signs of the Times Radio. Really appreciate it. And, yeah, God bless you in what you're doing, Yvonne.
0: Thank you so much, Kent.
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7: Ken Cooper had two pockets, so to speak, in his life in America. Two pockets for several years. He could reach in and pull out giving. He became a prominent fundraiser in the state of Florida, raising money for big service organizations. And he would also serve as the public relations man at a Christian college. Ken Cooper could also reach in and pull out taking. He became notorious as Florida's gentleman bank robber. An adrenaline rush kept driving him to take bank tellers hostage and steal thousands and thousands of dollars. Giving and taking big time. How could one man live such a double life? Well, you're about to meet him and find out. And you're about to find out that, yes, it's possible to find Jesus anywhere.
8: It has stood the test of time. God's book, the Bible, still the greatest book ever written, and the only sure and true way to peace and understanding in today's complex world. It Is Written with Gary Kent, changing lives around the world.
7: Welcome to It Is Written, Ken. It's great to have you with us today. Your remarkable story is told in the book Held Hostage, the story of a serial bank robber. In the book, you talk about your day job.
9: Mm-hmm.
7: Tell us a little bit about your work, about your day job.
9: I think the highlight of my public relations career was working as the publicity director for a Christian college in Kentucky, and then following that, becoming director of advertising for the state of Kentucky.
7: Now, was that rewarding, or was it just a cover for the other side of you?
9: Well, it was. I love Kentucky, so it was really rewarding. I had an office in Brussels, Belgium, 78 professionals working with me. We had a lot of fun traveling around the world promoting the horse parks, everything that makes Kentucky a great tourist destination. And so it was a great life, but I had an inner problem, I would say. At times I would have to go do something that a normal person wouldn't even consider doing, much less doing.
7: Okay, then you have a secret life. Now for me, it's pretty hard to believe. How did you get into robbing banks?
9: Well, as a kid, I always thought that it would be fun to do that. And one of my uncles, who said he was a descendant of Jesse James, he romanticized bank robberies. And when I would play as a kid, I guess it was prophetic, as it turned out, I would be the bad guy, I'd be the bank robber, a la Jesse James. So it kind of all started back there with some of that inner, I don't know what it was, a spirit of rebellion probably.
7: And so you kept doing that even though, or even after you had a successful day job. You kept on at it.
9: Right. And I knew I was crazy. No one else did. The fact that you're robbing banks doesn't mean you can't love people and, you know, be somewhat normal in other ways.
7: Can you describe how you pulled off a typical bank job? How did you keep from getting caught?
9: Well, I think I was lucky. I don't think it was my brilliance. I guess I pulled it off because I was cool. I'm a very low-key kind of person, as you can probably tell. And so I would plan it well, and then I would go in. I didn't always take a hostage. I only took a hostage if I felt there was some reason that I needed to. I'd always do it in a city other than where I was living. I worked it into my schedule. I'm thinking about one where it's in a northern city where I'm promoting the state of Kentucky, and it's very cold. I'm there on a previous trip. I identify the person I'm going to take with me when I leave the bank, unfortunately.
7: As a hostage.
9: Yeah, and that just hurts me even when I say it, because I did something to those victims. I had actually stopped and bought her a coat at a store before I went in. No wonder they called me the gentleman bank robber, because I'd bought her a coat, and because it was very cold that day. So when we left the bank, she left wearing the coat I'd bought her. And I planned it out in detail in advance as to exactly how it would work, to the point of knowing where all of the police would be. I planned all that out.
7: And so as you continued to rob banks, take hostages, you became known as Florida's gentleman bank robber. You were living two lives. You were robbing banks and you had a regular day job. Were there times, were there moments when these two lives collided? Were there moments of conflict and tension?
9: Every time I'd see my mama, and I want to cry when I say that, I really didn't like my mother, and that's just the honest statement. She was a spiritual person who was about the light. I was into darkness, deception. And so when I would see her, and also at different times when I was held up as a model for a kid coming out of Appalachia, when I was held up as a role model, I would cringe, you know, because what kind of hypocrisy is that?
7: So, Ken, how were you finally caught?
9: I was shot leaving a bank in Tampa on July the 26th at 9:02 in the morning. I'll never forget. You know, there's some dates we always remember. And the bullet just missed my heart. I was this close to hell, Gary, just this close.
7: So, Ken, now you are shot, you are caught, your secret life is exposed to everyone, including your family. And so what was it like behind those prison bars?
9: Well, first, let me tell you, my sweet little mother saw me carried out of the bank. And
7: so she was there?
9: No, it was on television. How in the world the TV people got there that quickly, I don't know. But
7: she was watching television and she saw you.
9: Well, it was on the news. The former director of advertising for the state of Kentucky is shot leaving a bank in Tampa, Florida. We don't know all the details yet, but you know, it was breaking news kind of thing. And of course that was so devastating for her and for everyone that saw it. And of course it was played quite often. But as I was lying there in my blood, I realized it's over. At first I thought I was dead. I went down and into darkness. And when I woke up, someone was standing on my back, a raving maniac, saying, "You move a muscle and I'll blow your brains out." So then from there, as I was being taken out and to the hospital, on the way, they thought I was in worse shape than what I was, apparently. I think they thought I might be dying. But I said to myself, "It's over." And I wasn't talking about my life being over. I was talking about, this is my last bank. I wish they'd have shot me 15 years earlier.
7: Can you turn your life around from a situation like this?
9: It just takes, I think, one right decision and to start it. I don't know if many people watching would know the story of the prodigal son, but the son just made one step toward the father, and the father was there waiting for him. I think that was my circumstance, even though certainly I wasn't worthy, because I'd given up on myself. I thought there was nothing else. So as I went into prison with a 99-year sentence, I was sentenced to die in prison. and rightfully so. A bank robber who takes hostages, you know, you ought to die in prison, and particularly one who had had all of the benefits that I'd taken from what society would give me. And so I was not only taking money, I was taking in another way too. So as I was born again, it was real because I began to give. Now that I know the truth, I not only want to be free, but I want everybody to be free.
7: Ken, tell us a little more about this ministry you have to ex-convicts. How effective is it?
9: It's extremely effective. We have now sponsored over 2,400 men coming out of prison through four different prison ministries. 90% are still out. The primary focus of our ministry is juvenile crime prevention at the present time. And the amazing thing is that we're using ex-convicts as mentors. And the juveniles listen to these guys. Some of the counselors say they'll listen to them. One of our guys can do more in a half an hour than they'll do in a week. And so God is using us to turn this thing around from it having been so ugly. Now it's something really beautiful. I think they relate to this former juvenile delinquent who did 30 years in prison. And when he tells them, these are the choices I made, these are the steps I took to get deeper into that darkness than I ever thought I would go, the kid listens. And a light goes on with many of them. Currently, the thing that's nearest to my heart is that for the last 5 years, my wife and I have been working with long-term offenders, men who did 25, 30, 35 years. They're like aliens when they come out. And so they've never been to a mall. To make a decision, to put something on the wall, to even know what to eat, they haven't made a decision in 30 years. So here they are. So they're like little children, and my wife is particularly good with that as a trained nurse and as someone who loves them as only a mama can. So within the year, as a matter of fact, I can tell you now, some of them are not only church members, but in the church that I attend, the person who's brought the most new members in the last year is a man who was on death row. And George has brought in about a dozen people into our church. So the impact, it takes time, because they're like little children at first, or teenage boys maybe, if you can get that picture. So it's just a glorious thing. I'm so fulfilled.
7: Now, Ken, for years you've pulled off this incredibly dangerous and exciting double life. Do you really experience your present work as more fulfilling?
9: Well, it's like comparing excitement with joy. It was a very exciting, with that adrenaline rush, becoming Superman. That was really what was happening. I think every human being wants to be super. We want to be like Superwoman, Superman. But in that moment, you can become that. As long as the adrenaline is there, as long as you're in control of everybody in the bank, you know, and things are going as you pictured it. So that's really something when that adrenaline is going. All of your senses are enhanced with that much adrenaline. And once you've experienced that, it's very easy to get addicted. But now, like last Sunday morning, I was preaching in a prison. And to know that the Word of God is coming through me from God's heart to the heart of these men, that's 100 times more magnificent. I mean, it's fabulous.
7: Ken, it's been a pleasure to meet you. It's been a pleasure to have you on our program today. And may God bless you and the work that you are doing.
9: I receive that. Thank you.
7: Ken Cooper did indeed live a double life. A distinguished fundraiser slips into bank robbery. And it wasn't just about extra cash. It was a serious addiction, an addiction to adrenaline. You know, when people fall that deeply into a destructive habit, it's very difficult to really get to a different place. Individuals tend to go from one addiction to another, they tend to fall back into their damaged past in one way or another. What does it take to free human beings from a double life? It takes the power of God. It takes divine leverage. People get locked inside long-term habits just as surely as inmates are stuck behind those 8-meter fences. There's really no human way out. But God has proved himself a great liberator through ministries like the one Ken and his wife carry out. That couple today are helping create a different kind of prison break. It's one of America's most successful rehabilitation programs. Convicts are coming to a very different world, the world of faith. They're doing a very different kind of networking, networking in the Word of God. They're plugging into a different kind of connection, a connection with the power of Jesus Christ. You know, we all struggle with habits that can prove destructive. Most of us won't end up behind bars, thank God. But there are negative things inside us that can push us to the edge. So I'd like to talk about some key elements that keep bad habits from taking over, that change destructive tendencies to uplifting patterns. The Apostle Paul wrote about the transforming power of Christ in his letter to the Romans. And it wasn't just theory. He wrote from experience. He had his struggles with destructive habits too. He'd become something of a religious fanatic. The high-level Pharisee Paul thought persecuting the followers of Jesus was his highest calling. But Jesus turned things around quite dramatically. Paul was transformed from hard-nosed fanatic to an apostle of grace. His words of encouragement in each one of his New Testament letters are remarkable. They flow out of a heart made new. And in his letter to the Romans, Paul looks back on the weaknesses of his human nature. He found himself doing precisely the things he despised over and over. He felt like he was in bondage. But then Paul talks about the solution he found. Listen to Romans chapter 7, verses 24 and 25. This is a cry from the heart. O wretched man that I am, who will deliver me from this body of death? I thank God through Jesus Christ our Lord. Paul grabbed onto something powerful in the person of Jesus Christ. And it wasn't just religion. It was a new quality of life. And yes, even people stuck in a double life can discover that new quality. For all of us weak human beings, a powerful outside agency has to come in and make changes. Paul explains how that happens in Romans chapter 8 and verse 2. For the law of the Spirit of life in Jesus Christ has made me free from the law of sin and death. All of us are fenced in by the law of sin and death. Patterns in our lives repeat over and over. We're imprisoned by them as surely as individuals are incarcerated by state laws. But Jesus Christ introduces a new law, a law powerful enough to outmuscle the old one. It's the law of the Spirit of life. Christ's Spirit can create new attitudes, new emotions, new instincts inside us. He can rehabilitate from the inside out. But can this kind of conversion experience stick with us? Can a new life of grace put down its roots in our troubled hearts? That's the big question. It's the big question for people who supposedly find Jesus behind bars. When they walk outside, won't they be surrounded by the old temptations? You know what many ex-inmates tell us? When guards say goodbye to them, they typically add these words, "Ha, see you back in a few months." And of course, so many released criminals do return. They fall back into the culture of criminality. But Ken Cooper shows us a very different culture taking hold of him. He shows us that we can get out of a double life for good. So, how does that life of grace stick with us? Well, think about this. Once Christ found himself debating his rivals, the Pharisees, about this question of change, real change, you can find that argument in John chapter 8. Jesus emphasized one thing in particular, the importance of dwelling on the Word of God. And in verse 32, he told the Pharisees what would happen if they did this. Listen, "You shall know the truth, and the truth shall set you free." Jesus claimed that absorbing the Word of God makes us free. That's it. It settles us into a much better place. It breaks the habits that imprison us. Well, guess what? The haughty Pharisees were offended by this statement. They couldn't believe they'd ever been in bondage or ever could be in bondage. They weren't jail people at all. After all, this was the upper class in that religious society. They had all the power and leverage. But what they didn't understand was this. Their own pride had become a prison. They were stuck in self-righteousness, stuck in legalism. So Jesus emphasized his point again. Listen, "If the Son makes you free, you shall be free indeed." When Jesus Christ sets a person free, he is free indeed. That's because Jesus doesn't just change our circumstances. He doesn't just get us out of jail. He frees us from what imprisons us inside. He frees us from the things that keep dragging us back to the same old rut. Listen to what Paul emphasized in Colossians chapter 1, verses 13 and 14. Now remember, he was speaking from experience. "He," that is Jesus, "has delivered us from the power of darkness and translated us into the kingdom of the Son of his love, in whom we have redemption through his blood, the forgiveness of sins." Jesus moves people from internal darkness to love, forgiveness, redemption. He radically changes the environment inside us. And his love, his forgiveness, his redemption stick with us for the long haul. He's always going to be there, walking with us step by step. Here's Paul expressing it clearly. In his letter to the Philippians, he expressed great confidence. Listen to Philippians chapter 1 and verse 6. "Being confident of this very thing, that he who has begun a good work in you will complete it until the day of Jesus Christ." God's salvation isn't just a flash in the pan. God finishes what he starts. He continues his good work inside us until it is complete, if we just let him. That's what the fanatic Paul discovered. That's what the convicted felon Ken Cooper discovered. The power of Jesus Christ is an awesome thing. It can break through any barrier. It can turn a prison into something of a special place. It can turn our ruts into a journey upward. It enables broken people to heal. It enables habitual criminals to create a very different kind of legacy. Whatever your environment, whatever the things that bind you right now, Jesus has the power to set you free. In his truth, you can stand free indeed. Whatever challenges you're facing, they can be overcome. Why? Because Christ's freedom blossoms in the darkest places. His grace takes root deep inside us. So please, open yourself up to the grace of Christ right now. Let his freedom blossom inside you. Let his spirit keep you growing. Place your trust in this greatest of saviors and start investing time in his word. He has invested everything in you. He believes in you. He will complete the good work he has begun. Let's pray. Dear Father, thank you for understanding so well about the things that keep us in bondage. Thank you for offering us an escape, a way out. We need Jesus Christ in our lives. We need his love and forgiveness and redemption. So we come to him and commit ourselves to him as Saviour and Lord. Begin a good work in us right now. Begin a new life of grace. In Jesus' name, amen.
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17: The faith of Jesus, what is it? Well, we're told that the faith of Jesus, it is talked of but not understood. What constitutes the faith of Jesus that belongs to the third angel's message? Something that we as Seventh-day Adventists believe is an important message needs to be brought to the world. So what in the faith of Jesus has to do with that? Jesus becoming our sin bearer that he might become our sin pardoning savior. He came to our world and took our sins that we might take his righteousness. And faith in the ability of Christ to save us amply and fully and entirely is the faith of Jesus. And we're told in this precious devotional, Sons and Daughters of God, that the simple story of the cross, his suffering and dying for the world, his resurrection and ascension, his mediation in sinners' behalf before the Father, subdues and breaks the hard and sinful heart, and it brings the sinner to repentance. The Holy Spirit sets the matter before him in a new light, and the sinner realizes that sin must be a tremendous evil to cost such a sacrifice to atone for it. How grievous must sin be that no less a remedy than the death of the Son of God could save man from the consequences of his guilt? Why was this done in behalf of man? It was because God loved him and was not willing that any should perish, but that all should come to repentance and believe in Jesus as a personal Savior and have life eternal. So does the cross sound like an important topic? Does the faith of Jesus sound like an important topic? That's why we're closing with this today. Jesus says in Luke 19:10 that the Son of Man has come to seek and to save that which was lost. That's what he came here for. This implies that Jesus saw value in what he was seeking, in the people he's seeking. It also implies that Jesus is taking the initiative to bring about the solution, even though we're in a horrible condition. He still sees value in us, even when we're in a broken condition. In Hosea chapter 2 and verse 13, God says that his people went after other lovers and forgot him. And then he responds in this unexpected way, really. He says, "Therefore, behold, I will allure her. I will bring her into the wilderness and speak comfort to her." And it shall be in that day, says the Lord, that you will call me my husband and no longer call me my master. When we encounter the wooing love of God, our view of how to approach him and our relationship changes. And intimacy now comes into the picture. It says, I will betroth you to me forever. Yes, I will betroth you to me in righteousness and justice, in loving kindness and mercy. I will betroth you to me in faithfulness, and you shall know the Lord. And then I will sow her for myself in the earth, and I will have mercy on her who had not obtained mercy. And then I will say to those who were not my people, you are my people. And they shall say, you are my God. Even when we've wandered, even when we've run, when we encounter the wooing, pursuing love of God, we realize, this is what I was looking for all along. And he tells you, you are what I've been looking for all along. So what has to take place to make this a reality? The next chapter, chapter 3, begins with a price that must be paid to buy back an unfaithful woman. This, my friends, is the gospel. We've been unfaithful. We've not been who we should be. But Jesus, in his great love and mercy, pursues us nonetheless and pays a ransom for fallen humanity to draw us back to himself so that we can be reunited once again. This is the gospel. So in Matthew chapter 24 and verse 14, Jesus tells the disciples, and this gospel will be preached in all the world as a witness to all the nations, and then the end will come. Now, I'm left with the impression that he's using very specific language, something about the specific gospel he's preaching, not a gospel, this gospel. And he says that when this goes to the world, then I can come back. I have a question for you. Has Jesus returned yet? So then maybe there's something here that he's needing from us. Are you left with that impression? I kind of get the impression that if A, then B, if Jesus isn't here yet, he's needing something from us. He alludes to this same gospel in Revelation chapter 14 in the third angel's message, in the first angel's message specifically, that the everlasting gospel will be preached to every nation, tribe, tongue, and people. And we're given some insight as to what that everlasting gospel could be. The message proclaimed by the angel flying in the midst of heaven is what? The everlasting gospel. The same gospel that was declared in Eden when God said to the serpent, I will put enmity between thee and the woman and between thy seed and her seed. So some component of the everlasting gospel will sound very similar to the gospel that was preached in the Garden of Eden. Well, what was it that was talked about in the Garden of Eden? That the heel of the Messiah would be bruised, right? The seed of Eve will crush the serpent's head, amen? But he will be bruised in the process. We're also shown in the Garden of Eden that it took something innocent dying on behalf of the transgressors to be able to cover them of their shame and nakedness, their lack of righteousness. This is also alluded to in the Garden of Eden. What else is the Old Testament and throughout the whole span of salvation history teaching us? In the sanctuary, we're taught that a lamb will be slain on behalf of humanity. It will suffer and be slain. What did the prophets say? The Messiah will suffer. What did Jesus say? I'm going to suffer. And the disciples hated this message because they don't want this guy who's just going to suffer for people. It doesn't sound near as spicy as taking the land back from the Romans. And yet this is exactly what Jesus came for. They lost sight of why he came. And he's beside himself when he's walking with disciples on the road to Emmaus after the resurrection. And then it happens again in the upper room after all this transpires. He says, didn't you know that he ought to suffer? Didn't you know that the Messiah had to suffer? They seem to have missed the whole point. What do you think the apostles are preaching in the book of Acts? That the Messiah suffered. And lastly, we see in the book of Revelation that the Lamb slain from the foundation of the world. We see a consistent picture from Genesis to Revelation. Jesus will suffer. Something about the everlasting gospel better involve a suffering Messiah. But my question to you is, how often do you hear messages that highlight the sufferings of Christ? Now, I'm not talking about a Mel Gibson bloodbath. Don't misunderstand me. Because Jesus' sufferings were intensely physical, but they weren't only physical. And we'll cover that in a moment. And yet we wonder why our older and younger generations are wrestling with unhealthy pictures of God and they're lacking assurance of salvation. I'll give you some insight. I've been to 22 academies in North America, and I see a very similar picture. Our young people are hurting. Conference schools, self-supporting schools, doesn't matter. Our young people are hurting desperately. 3ABN's pastoral department is getting an alarming amount of phone calls from Seventh-day Adventist adults and pastors who have zero assurance of salvation. That's a true story. They're also getting quite a few phone calls from people who are sure that they're saved because of what they do. Something tells me that we haven't fully understood what we need to understand to finish this thing. I reckon that's probably why we're still here. And maybe a suffering Messiah could be a component that we're missing. Could be. So what is the gospel?

0: understand the difference between shame and guilt, which we talked about earlier this week, this takes on even greater meaning because you no longer have to identify yourself with what you've done. Guilt is that I've done something wrong. Shame is that I am something wrong. You identify with what you've done. The amazing thing is Jesus voluntarily chooses to identify himself with what you have done so that you can be shown and viewed as what he has done, as righteous in him. You're offered the righteousness of Christ in exchange for your lack of righteousness. It's an amazing transaction. So we can become the righteousness of God in Christ. Now, what does this all look like and what led to this? I want you to imagine with me this morning that you stood before a holy God and a holy law with no mediator for just one of your sins. Only one. And I'm left with the impression that you're probably like me and you've committed more than one in your lifetime. Am I right in that? Okay. I'm just saying for one, no mediator, and you're standing before a holy God and a holy law with no one to intervene on your behalf. If that were to be the case, what are the thoughts and the emotions that come to mind? And I need verbal feedback if you were in that situation. Verbal feedback. How would you be feeling if you're in that situation? Fear. What else? Hopelessness. What else?
1: Shame.
0: Shame. Great answer. Anyone else? Terrified. Absolutely horrified. You would be struck dead in a moment just from horror. Right? There are people that literally have heart attacks and die instantaneously because of horrific experiences. I'm pretty sure that's true. If I'm wrong in that, just pretend that that's true. Because I'm at Loma Linda, and you may put me in my place. But I've heard of stories of this, of just something horrifying happens and people just drop dead. Whatever it is that caused that, it happens. Anyway, back to my point. This is what would happen to us for just one of our sins. Only one. But now I want you to imagine with me the shame, the condemnation, the guilt, and the unmingled wrath of Almighty God for every sin that ever has been committed and ever will be committed. Just heaped in a pile somewhere, just this large mass of the shame, guilt, condemnation, and unmingled wrath of God for every sin heaped upon the shoulders of one man at one point in time. This is precisely why Jesus tells the disciples in Matthew chapter 26 that my soul is exceedingly sorrowful even to death. Now remember, you told me how you would feel for just one of your sins. He's carrying the corporate guilt for every sin that has been committed and ever will be committed at one point in time. And this is why Jesus, when he sets foot in the Garden of Gethsemane, when he crosses that threshold, we're told that Jesus literally collapses to the ground in agony. The disciples literally have to pick Jesus up. He takes a few more steps and he collapses to the ground again in agony. And they help him up again. He tells James, John, and Peter to come with him. He goes further into the recesses of the garden. He collapses a third time, and we're told that he literally digs his fingers into the gravel as if to keep himself from being pulled any further from the presence of God. Jesus is wrestling with a superhuman agony to the point that he's so overwhelmed psychologically that his body physiologically is freaking out, and he begins to bleed through his pores. The disciples have never seen a Jesus like this before. Jesus is always calm, cool, and collected all the time. Two naked demoniacs run at him at the Gadarenes. He rebukes the demons, and the text says later they were seated and clothed in their right minds. In Matthew chapter 8, whenever the waves are crashing over the sea, where's Jesus whenever the disciples are losing their lunch? He's asleep. Totally fine. In another setting, a demoniac stands up in church and says, "What are we to do with you, Jesus? I know who you are." And Jesus rebukes the demon and he sits down and is calm. He's always calm, cool, and collected. But right now, the disciples are seeing a Jesus who's visibly distraught and shaken. And they don't know what to do with themselves because all of their confidence is based upon being next to someone who's always confident. And now what do they do whenever he's falling to pieces right before their very eyes? They don't know what to do. Sorrow overwhelms them, and they eventually fall asleep. You and I, under these same situations, we have hardware built within us where we just check out. We just turn into vegetables. When we get in heavy stress and horrible environments, anybody who works in trauma can vouch for this. If you

0: work in the ER, if you work in emergency situations like that as a paramedic or firefighter or police officer, you see people, they have the 1,000-yard stare and they're just gone. Like the screensaver just kicks on and the lights are on, but no one's home. They're just gone. They just check out. But the problem is Jesus doesn't have that option. Jesus can't escape to Facebook. Jesus can't escape to someone else's sympathy or feedback online. Jesus can't escape to television or music or something else. He just has to suffer, and he suffers alone. And in this moment, we're told Jesus is longing for human sympathy and affection. Did you know that? When dying and suffering for your sins, Jesus longed for human sympathy and affection. And you know what he gets? Nothing. Absolutely nothing. And he suffers alone. And then this voice of sophistry comes and says, "Hey, Jesus, these people don't appreciate you. You're wasting your time, man. Just leave them." And he could. Jesus could leave you in this moment. But yet he continues. And then he begins praying three prayers, literally begging God the Father to change his mind. His humanity shrinks from this responsibility, and he's asking, "Is there any other way? Father, please let this cup pass from me." And the cup that Jesus is referring to is the same cup mentioned in Revelation chapter 14, the cup of God's unmingled wrath. And Jesus is wrestling with this chalice, and he's having to drink it to the dregs. The unmingled wrath of God is beginning to be poured out upon God. But in the midst of his agony and prayer, your face comes to Jesus' mind, and this is why he says, "Nevertheless." It's the thought of you that keeps Jesus going. Nevertheless, for him, for her, I'll continue. And we're told that his decision is made, and he will save man at any cost to himself. Whatever it costs, whatever it takes, the nevertheless, in seeing what you would go through if he didn't do this, he'll do it. God suffered with his son. There was silence in heaven. And could mortals have viewed the amazement of the angelic hosts as in silent grief they watched the Father separating his beams of light and love and glory from his beloved son, they would better understand how offensive in his sight is sin. If we knew what this directly did to Jesus in his greatest time of need, we wouldn't do what we do. We wouldn't keep making the same choices that we're making. And it's because we forget that we go back. And we go back. And we go back. But if we saw what they saw, we wouldn't. We wouldn't. And then God sends the angel from the right hand of the Father, it's alluded to in Luke's account, to do for Jesus what we did not do. And it's this heartbreaking picture in the commentary on the life of Christ in a book called The Desire of Ages. This angel literally kneels on the ground and cradles the head of Jesus in his bosom and speaks tender words of encouragement to him, reminding him of the promises of God. Do you remember the baptism? "This is my beloved son." It's still true. Do you remember the transfiguration? "This is my son. Listen to him." It's still true. And we know it's dark, Jesus, but he cares. And he's here. We're literally told that Jesus would have died in the garden had this angel not been sent to speak encouragement and life into Jesus. The text in Luke says it encourages him. It gives him strength to keep going. And then when Jesus gets back to the entrance of the garden, this group of brute guards that have a whole bunch of implements that have nothing to do with the fact of what they're going to need for Jesus. He's a man of peace. And yet they have these bludgeoning tools and all kinds of other foolishness. But when Judas comes up, he betrays his Lord with a kiss. But what's amazing to me is that in that moment, Jesus musters the unselfish love to refer to this man as friend. Friend. Some of us in this room right now have people in our lives that we are not capable of calling friend right now. Because what they did was too wrong. They went too far, and I just can't. In His strength, you can. Amen? We are not going to experience revival and reformation in the Seventh-day Adventist Church until we repent of our sins and we reconcile our differences one with another. Don't kid yourselves. It's not going to happen. Doesn't matter how many days we pray. If we are not searching our own hearts, if we are not confessing our sins, and if we are not reconciling our differences one with another, it's not going to happen. What do you think the disciples were doing for 10 days after the ascension? Confessing their sins one amongst another, making things right, and searching their own hearts. By the grace of God, you can call them friend. Amen? He's not asking you to do it in your strength. He'll give you His. Then Peter has a brilliant idea, and he hacks off Malchus's ear, trying to defend Jesus. And Jesus tells him, "Put your sword in its place, Peter. They aren't taking my life. I'm giving myself for them. And for you. Leave it be." And he heals Malchus's ear, and he's arrested. And then he's given this absolute mockery of a trial where the word justice isn't even invited to the conversation. False accusations are raised and nonsense. And then we're told in Isaiah chapter 52 that at this stage, Jesus is literally beaten beyond the point of recognition. And I'll stop there. You literally cannot physically recognize who this man is anymore when they're done with him. And he was already suffering. Before a single stripe was laid upon the back of Jesus, he was already to the point of death with what he's wrestling with emotionally, psychologically, and spiritually. And now this is heaped on top of it. And then he's brought before the Jews. And what do they have to say about the man who came to save them? "We will not have this man as Lord over us. We have no king but Caesar. And give us Barabbas." The very people he came to save, and this is what they have to say. But before we're too hard on the Jews, we need to realize the fact that each time we choose our choice sins over Jesus, we're saying the exact same thing. "I will not have this man as Lord over me. Give me Barabbas." I do it. I do it. I say the same thing. I'm no better than them. All of us, were it not for the grace of God, deserve to die because of our sins. We're no better. And then Jesus is nailed to this demonic means of torture. The thing is heaved in the air and slammed down into the ground, and every nerve and sinew of his body has fire running through it, I assure you. And then we're told this strange line, that because of the psychological and emotional agony he's going through, the physical pain was hardly felt because of what else he's contending with. And then these thoughts of unbelief are thrown at Jesus. "If you're the Son of God, save yourself." Someone on the cross beside him says, "If you're the Son of God, save yourself and us." And irony of ironies, it's because Jesus is the Son of God that he's not coming down from that cross. And he's already saving them. They just haven't figured it out yet. And then this voice of sophistry returns. "Jesus, these people do not appreciate you. You are wasting your time. Just leave." And could he? Yes. But he doesn't. Jesus continues nonetheless. And then the only constant that Jesus has had in his life for 33 and a half years is the presence and the approval of the Father. And now that's gone. In the experiential mind of Jesus, the Father is nowhere to be found. It's as if he doesn't even exist. It's because Satan has cast an impenetrable cloud of darkness into the mind of Jesus to keep him from sensing what's going on. And then words come out of the mouth of Jesus that you would never expect to hear from God himself. "My God, my God, why have you forsaken me?" Jesus, God, "My God, my God, why have you forsaken me?" This is what we're told. In that thick darkness, this is why it looks like midnight at noonday. in that thick darkness, God's presence was hidden. He makes darkness his pavilion and conceals his glory from human eyes. God and his holy angels were beside the cross. The Father was with his Son, yet his presence was not to be revealed. And had his glory flashed forth from the cloud, every human beholder would have been destroyed. It was actually an act of mercy from God that even these people who were crucifying his Son, so that even they could have a chance to be saved from what they're witnessing right now. These people deserve to die, most of us would think, and yet God's love for them is so strong and present that he shrouds himself in clouds to even give them another chance. And in that dreadful hour, Christ was not to be comforted with the Father's presence. He trod the winepress alone, and of the people, there was none with him. And you know why? Because there's times when we trod the winepress alone, and there's no one with us. He was tempted in all points as we are. But there's one thing on Jesus' mind that keeps him going through this entire experience. You know what it is? It's you. It's you. It's the thought of losing you. Jesus cannot bear the thought of the option of you being lost, let alone the fact that you have a free will and can make your own decision. He cannot bear the thought of losing you. He can't. And as he goes through this horrifying and agonizing experience, we're told that Jesus literally is not able to see through the portals of the tomb. As far as Jesus is concerned, when he breathes his last breath, he will never see the light of day again. He will never see the Father again. And even if you are saved as a result of this plan of salvation, he's not going to be there to see it. And he continues. Because there's something about you that he just can't let go of. This is why he left. Jesus saw a value in you that you don't see in you. This is the faith of Jesus. And he's hoping that by showing and communicating that value in you, it will awaken the desire in your heart to be that person. That's the faith of Jesus, him taking that first step. And this is why we're told in John chapter 13 and verse 1 that having loved his own who were in the world, he loved them to the end. To the other end of himself, to the other end of his embarrassment. And then Jesus, after the resurrection, he literally ascends into heaven. And when he gets into heaven, the angels erupt in praise. And Jesus literally tells them, no, no. And he presses into the presence of the Father. And he has one question. Was it enough? Can these whom you have given me be with me where I am? He has to know. He will not accept their worship until he's sure of the fact that what he did was enough. And I assure you, the yes the Father gave was the loudest one the universe has ever heard. Amen? Just for you. This is why Revelation chapter 12 says that the heavens should rejoice, but woe to the earth. This text is in direct response to the cross event. Then I heard a loud voice saying in heaven, salvation and strength and the kingdom of our God and the power of his Christ have come. For the accuser of our brethren, who accused them before our God day and night, has been cast down. And say hallelujah this morning. Hallelujah. And they, the saints of God, overcame him by the blood of the Lamb and by the word of their testimony, and they did not love their lives to the death. And you know why? Because the lives that they were living lead to death. And they found something better. Therefore, rejoice, O heavens, and you who dwell in them. Woe to the inhabitants of the earth and the sea, for the devil has come down to you having great wrath because he knows that he has a short time. That's what Revelation 12 is talking about. And this victory made heaven, the angels, and the unfallen worlds, and the redeemed even more secure. If you want to read more on this, Signs of the Times, December 30, 1889, an article entitled, What Was Secured by the Death of Christ? Signs of the Times, December 30, 1889. What was secured by the death of Christ? We're literally told that the angels are guarded from apostasy because of the cross. It keeps them from falling, and it will keep us from falling through generations afterwards. Heaven and the unfallen worlds have made up their mind regarding their view of the love and character of God. And now the case has been moved to us. And the question is, whose side of the story are you going to believe? What decision will you make? Whose case will you believe? The one who's only, always, ever had your best interest at heart? Or the one who's using you and doesn't care for you? So if you're wondering if God can accept you today, Calvary says yes. Yes and amen. This is why it says in Jeremiah 31 and verse 3 that the Lord has appeared of old to me saying, yes, I have loved you with an everlasting love, and therefore with loving kindness I have drawn you. John 12, 32, Jesus says, I, if I be lifted up, will draw all peoples to myself. The cross is like this magnet of grace. It draws us to, and that's what it's meant to do. And this is why preaching a suffering Messiah should be part of our repertoire. We're even told that we should spend a thoughtful hour thinking on the closing scenes of Jesus' life. How frequently? Daily. And yet you would be lucky to hear a sermon dealing with this topic once a year in our churches. We have to continually remind ourselves of the price that Christ paid, that you are not your own. You were bought with a price. Therefore, glorify God in your body. Amen? Jesus pours out his life to the dregs, knowing that you can walk, knowing that you can leave him. But this is why it says in Isaiah chapter 42 and verse 4 that he will not fail nor be discouraged. Even in the face of rejection, he pursues anyway. He just keeps going because he's hoping and praying, as we talked about last week, that sooner or later, you're going to respond. He sees things in you that you don't see in you, and he's asking you to believe in his belief in you. And the cross is the greatest act of belief ever known to humankind. Jesus is a relentless pursuing lover, and he will not stop loving you until you breathe your last breath. But even then, he's going to miss you for eternity. This is the gospel, beloved. This is the value that Jesus places on you individually. And this is the message that has to go to our world if we're going to go home in our lifetime. If we don't get this right, we're going to be on this rock for more time. And I don't want to be. This is the message that Jesus preached. This is the message the Old Testament foretold of. And this is the message the New Testament church fell in love with. And what turned the world upside down, according to Acts chapter 17 and verse 6. And yet Jesus would have to go through all of this to redeem one. Only one. And we need to come to terms with the fact, guys, that we all are responsible for what we just heard. I individually am responsible for this. My sins killed Jesus. Say that with me. My sins killed Jesus. It's my fault. I did this. We're all responsible. And until we come to terms with that, we cannot find a true repentance that doesn't need to be repented of. This is what we have to come to terms with. And it does something. Romans chapter 2 and verse 4 tells us that the goodness of God leads to repentance. When you see that God would do that for me, I would never do anything for me. Why would he do that? The faith of Jesus. He sees something in you that you don't see in you. He's wanting you to believe those things that he believes and to become the person that he knows you're capable of becoming if you would just come to me, if you would believe me. The faith of Jesus, taking that first step, the divine initiative. This is why it says in Romans chapter 5 and verse 8, some of us have these uncomfortable and these ugly pictures of God that, you know, Jesus came to convince the Father to love us. But Romans chapter 5 and verse 8 says that God, because he loved us, sent Jesus. For God showed his own love for us in that while we were still sinners, Christ died for the ungodly. That means that before you did anything right, God, because of his love for you, sent Jesus. Not Jesus came to convince the Father to love you. Amen? There's a big difference. Big, big difference. It's not like God bought this lemon car and gets home and realizes when he opens the hood, like, oh man. I'm just going to be brutally honest with you this morning. You're way uglier than you think you are on the inside. And he knows. He knows the depths of the depravity of your heart. And he still loves you. He's still pursuing you. He still places a high value upon you, and he was still willing to suffer whether you responded or not, hoping that you would respond. But whether you did or not, he pays the price anyway. So if Jesus can forgive us, and the Father can forgive us, why is it that we wrestle so strongly with accepting the fact that we're accepted in the Beloved? Why won't you believe that? But the beautiful thing is in Isaiah chapter 53 and verse 11, we're told that he shall see the travail, the labor of his soul, and be satisfied. Knowing what he would go through, he's satisfied. While he's going through it, satisfied. Looking back on what he went through, he's satisfied. Why? Because by his knowledge, my righteous servant shall justify many, and he shall bear their iniquities. In short, you're justified, he's satisfied. Amen? You may not feel like you're worth that price. It doesn't matter. Jesus has spoken. It's true. Will you respond? I want to close with two testimonies this evening. The first is the counsel that was given to someone who was greatly discouraged and they just couldn't be saved. You ever been in that situation? Just, I'm never going to be good enough. I can't get anything right. There's no way that God would forgive me. Other people, I'm sure he will, because God is love, but you don't know my story. I've gone too far, right? If you feel like the Israelites, like the super very dry bones. This is the counsel, the loving, tender counsel this person was given. The Lord has given me a message for you, and not for you only, but also for other faithful souls who are troubled by doubts and fears regarding their acceptance by the Lord Jesus Christ. You ever been there? His word to you is, fear not, for I have redeemed thee. I've called thee by thy name. Thou art mine. You're mine, he says. You desire to please the Lord, and you can do this by believing his promises. You want to make God happy? Believe what he says about you today. Believe the value that he places on you today. He's waiting to take you into a harbor of gracious experience, and he bids you be still and know that I am God. You've had a time of unrest, but Jesus says to you, come unto me, and I will give you rest. The joy of Christ in the soul is worth everything. Then are they glad because they are privileged to rest in the arms of everlasting love. What precious counsel to someone who felt that they were outside and couldn't be saved. I'd like to invite our musicians to come forward as we close. Beloved, Christ went through all of this because he saw in you a pearl of great price. Jesus sees in you a pearl of great price. He sees a value in you that you don't see in you. And he's asking you to respond in a reciprocating faith. Jesus is asking for you to believe in his belief in you. If you've gone in bad places, if you've done bad things, the invitation still stands. Amen? It still stands. It's still available. Will you respond to the pleadings of Christ? This is why Paul says in Romans chapter 1, after all of what we've been talking about this morning, this is why Paul in Romans chapter 1 in verses 16 and 17 says that I'm not ashamed of the gospel. If you come to realize how powerful and amazing this story is, you recognize I don't need to be ashamed of this either. Everybody in my life needs to see this picture of Jesus. Everyone in my home needs to see this picture of Jesus, and I'm not ashamed of it anymore. It's because we didn't know the amazing power of the gospel that we don't share. But when you encounter this picture of Jesus, you realize no price is too high. Whatever it costs, I'm not ashamed of the gospel. Why? For it's the power of God what draws us and keeps us to salvation. For everyone who believes, for the Jew first and also for the Greek. For in it, in the gospel, the righteousness of God is revealed from faith, his pursuing faith in us, to faith, our reciprocating faith in him. As it is written, the just shall live by faith. But you know how this reads in the original language in the Hebrew and Habakkuk? The just shall live by his faith. His faith. The faith of Jesus. One last letter here, touching testimony. Someone wrestling with the same situation. I couldn't be saved. Jesus couldn't change me. All those promises are gorgeous, but they ain't for me. This is what we're told. The message from God to me for you is, him that cometh to me, I will in no wise cast out. If you have nothing else to plead before God but this one promise from your Lord and Savior, you have the assurance that you will never, never be turned away. If you have nothing to offer Jesus, how many people today feel like they have nothing to offer Jesus this morning? If you have nothing to offer Him but this one promise, you will never, never be turned away. But they continue. It may seem that you're hanging upon a single promise, but appropriate that one promise and it will open to you the whole treasure house of the riches of the grace of Christ. Cling to that promise and you are safe. Him that cometh unto me, I will no wise cast out. And listen to this, guys. If you've missed everything else I've said this morning, listen to this. Present this assurance to Jesus that him who comes to me, I will no wise cast out. Present this assurance to Jesus and you are as safe as though inside of the city of God. If you have nothing to offer Jesus but that, you can claim that promise today and be as safe as though inside of the city of God. Do you think Jesus loves you today? Have we seen through the course of this week that God the Father and Jesus both love you with all of their heart, soul, mind, and strength? Have you seen that this week? Then He has some questions for you this morning. How will we respond? Hearing something is one thing, but what do I do with what I've heard this week? I'd like to close with making some appeals. You have decision cards in your bulletins. I'd like for you to pull those out if you have those with you now. The first two appeals I'd like to discuss are ones that are based on these cards. The first one is this. You're coming to see pictures of God and learn things about God that you didn't anticipate. It's been very helpful for you, and you have a whole new paradigm, and you're hungry. You want to know more. You want to grow in this relationship that you're learning about. We want to invite you to join a small group. There are life groups happening around this campus, giving you an opportunity to grow in Christian community, to have a safe place to communicate your burdens, to study the Word of God together, and to grow together. If that's an interest that you have, check that box. Place your information in there. Fill out that box. We want to hear from you. We want to provide a safe place for you to commune with the brethren, to grow in Christian graces. Maybe your story's a little, maybe that is your story, but maybe you fall in this category, that you recognize that I'm not ashamed of the gospel. That if God would place this high of a value on me individually, the least I can do is offer my gifts and talents in service to Him. I don't know what that looks like. I don't think I'm a preacher. I don't know if I can give Bible studies, but I can pray with people. I'm more than happy to hand out water bottles. Whatever you guys need me to do, I just want to get involved. I want to be an active ministry for God while I'm here. I don't just want to consider ministry after I graduate. I want to do something now. If that's you, check that box. I want to get involved in Advent Hope. I want to get involved in restoration. Check that box. We'll follow up with you. We'll find out how it is that we can plug you into something that's in harmony with your gifts and your talents. All right, we're not going to ask you to preach next Sabbath, and that's not your burden. But if you want to help, if you want to serve, if you want to cook, if you want to pray, whatever that may be, fill out that box. We want you to get involved, right? You have received the gift of the gospel for the purpose of giving, not just to receive. Amen? The whole point of the gospel is that it's more blessed to give than to receive. That's why you've been given it. We cannot commit the sin of the Israelites of keeping it to themselves. Share and share widely. Amen? Now, the last two appeals are more specific. The first appeal is this, that you recognize this morning that you want to commit or recommit your life to Christ. You're seeing a picture of Jesus you've never seen before. You recognize that maybe you've wandered, you've fallen, and you want to come back. Maybe you've never really had an experience with Jesus. You've been in the peripheries of the church, but you've never said yes to Him. It's okay. You can say a yes today. Amen? If that's you, if you want to say yes to Jesus and give your life to Him or recommit your life to Jesus, I want to invite you to come forward on this side of the aisle, on this side of the stage, on the right, my right, on your left. If you're hearing the Spirit of God speaking to you today and you want to say yes, you want to come home, you want to commit your life to Him, if that's you, come forward to the left side of the aisle here. Jesus is speaking to your heart. You want to say yes, you want to come home. Maybe throughout the course of this week, a very recent commitment has been made. Still, come forward. We want to meet with you. We want to pray with you. We want to be helpful and part of this network to be available to you. And that appeal continues throughout the course of this. The last appeal is for baptism. You recognize that I need to come back. I want to commit my life to God in Bible baptism, baptism by immersion. No one's being baptized today. We're not starting this immediately as far as baptizing someone, but you want to commit your life to Him. You want to come home and you want to join the Seventh-day Adventist Church. You want to join the redeemed. Not that the Seventh-day Adventist Church is exclusively the redeemed. Don't misunderstand me. But you want to join the heavenly family and join Christian community. If that's you today, if you want to be baptized, or maybe you've wandered since you've been baptized, and you realize you need to come back and be rebaptized. Either one, if that's you, come to this side. Baptism or rebaptism, if that is you, I'm going to invite you to come forward, this side over here. And as they sing our song, these appeals remain open. If that's you, you're able to come forward. Decision, recommitment for Christ on this side, baptism on this side. If that's you, come as they sing. This decision that we've made today, it's not all roses. There is a real devil. There is real opposition that comes against people when they say yes to Jesus, and we can't run from that. But the beautiful thing is God in His great mercy has brought us Christian community. People to be alongside us in our journey. That's why we're here today. So we have ushers and others who are ready to meet with you. If you'd like to make a decision, but just coming forward is scary to you and you're just not ready yet, that's fine. That's marked on the cards, write baptism on the card. We'd still want to follow up with you. But this is a real battle. It's true. But God is faithful, who will not leave you to fight alone. Amen? And if we abide in the vine, if we keep communing with Him, God has promised that we will overcome and there's community here to help. I just want to make sure that's abundantly clear. This is not meant to be something that's kept to ourselves. We're meant to share. If these messages or if this experience here has been a blessing to you, there's a way you can share it with somebody. All the recordings are on the Restoration LLU Facebook page. You can share. Many of you have brought people here. You've done something, and praise the Lord for that. But if someone else needs to hear it, that's how you can respond. What I'd like to do is close with a word of prayer for those who've made decisions this morning and for those who will still make decisions. God in heaven, we just thank You that You have paid an infinite price on behalf of man. You've placed an infinite value upon us. And Lord Jesus, people have responded today. And we praise You for this, and we thank You for this. And whatever means that they've responded according to their comfort is totally fine. God, we just praise You. We ask that You would be with them in this decision, that You would comfort them and strengthen them, and that You would keep them. God, I pray that this community here would be a safe, nurturing place to ensure that the decision they're making is something that they can feel comfort in walking in and that they have people with them every step of the way. And above all, You've promised that You will never leave us nor forsake us. God, I ask that You would forgive our sins this evening. We individually are responsible for the death of Christ. We see this and we ask that You would forgive us, that You would cover us with the cleansing blood of Jesus. And I pray that the Spirit of the life of Christ Jesus would set us free from the law of sin and death. That You would set us free today. This is our earnest plea, O God, and we ask this now in Christ Jesus' name. Amen.
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5: We can all probably remember the line, weapons of mass destruction, which sadly led to war in Iraq. Lies never work out well. I'm sure we've all experienced that with friends, or likely former friends, in one way or another. In Acts 5, 3 and 4, we read about how Ananias lied about an offering to the early church. Peter said to him, "Ananias, why has Satan filled your heart to lie to the Holy Spirit? Why have you conceived this thing in your heart? You have not lied to men, but to God." Have you ever caught yourself telling yourself a lie? That's really how it begins. However, it is Satan who is the father of lies, and we don't want to imitate him. It has been said that lies are like snowballs. The further you roll them, the bigger they get. The Bible says that by God's grace, each one of us can be renewed in our minds. That's good news. We can be changed. With God's help, we can put away lying and endeavour to always speak the truth. I'm Pastor Daniel for Faith FM.
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7: A moment to meditate on God's Word. 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So glad that you could join me for a few minutes to find a blessing in God's Word. This is Lynn from Caboolture Seventh-day Adventist Church, Queensland. I am so blessed to have a special telephone buddy who regularly shares a prayer time with me. When she is going through a tough time with her mental or physical health, it is my privilege to pray with her and to share Bible verses of encouragement. Similarly, when I am facing challenges with the well-being of some of my own family members, she prays for me and for them. These prayer-based interactions give us both comfort and courage. Many of the books in the New Testament are actually letters sent to early Christian believers, either congregations or individuals. Often, these letters begin and end with a prayer. These prayers are also for our comfort and encouragement. Peter begins his second letter this way. "I am writing to you who share the same precious faith we have. This faith was given to you because of the justice and fairness of Jesus Christ, our God and Saviour. May God give you more and more grace and peace as you grow in your knowledge of God and Jesus our Lord." 2 Peter 1 verses 1 and 2. Dear Heavenly Father, we are truly blessed to know that Jesus is our Saviour, and our faith in him is indeed precious. Thank you for revealing to us that his judgments are fair and just. This knowledge strengthens our faith in his goodness. We all need peace, and our world needs peace. We all need grace, as our lives are not what they should be. Open our hearts to desire and receive more and more grace and peace. This we pray in the name of our Lord and Saviour Jesus Christ. Amen. If you would like to learn more about coming to Jesus in prayer, you would enjoy reading our free book called Daring to Ask for More. You can claim your copy by texting the word PROMISE to 04 888 80831. That's the word PROMISE to the number 04 888 80831.

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0: Blessed are the pure in heart, for they will see God. 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
2: 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I'm your host, Aris Bergen. If this is your first time joining Kids Club, Kids Club is our time of day when we get to hear some great stories, interesting facts, and valuable lessons. 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

G'day there. Arnie here again from Arnie's Shack. And this is the Worship Project. Great to have you and your family back as we investigate and discover more about our amazing God and how much He loves all of us. I love Him so much. In fact, I look forward every day to the special time I spend with Him. Our life gets so busy and there are so many things that need to be done. So, first thing in the morning, I make spending time with God my number one priority. Just this morning, I was reading Mark 1:35 in my Bible. This is what it said. Very early in the morning, while it was still dark, Jesus got up

0: left the house and went off to a solitary place where he prayed. I learned from this that Jesus set this example for us. He spent some time by himself every morning with God. Another highlight of my day is coming together as a family and having a time of worship. Sounds like my grandson Shane is here again. Over here, Shane.
1: Hi, Grandpa.
0: Shane, you have come at a great time. I have just been talking about family worship. I am interested in your views on this topic.
1: Family worship? Oh, yeah, that's something we try to do every day.
0: What sort of things do you like to do during family worship? I know your dad, Bruce, loves to sing.
1: Dad does, Grandpa, just like you do. Well, it runs in the family. My favourite thing is when we sing, because I really love singing.
0: You are pretty good at singing, Shane. I love singing too. What else do you like to do during family worship?
1: Well, I like to listen to Bible stories. We just looked at the story of Peter, and from this, I have learned that even when people make mistakes, God still loves them. He never gives up on them, and he is ready to forgive them. When the pressure was on, Jesus' disciple Peter even denied he knew Jesus 3 times. Peter was really sorry for this. Jesus forgave him, and Peter went on to do amazing things for God.
0: That is a great story, Shane. What else do you like to do during family worship?
1: I like it when we pray, because we can talk to God about anything. And we have so much to thank him for.
0: That's right.
1: Oh, yeah, I love Bible charades, reading Bible promises. Oh, so many things, Grandpa.
0: Yes, there are, Shane.
1: That Discovery Bible reading is pretty good. I have done lots of that with my friend Andy. We read a passage from the Bible and answer questions about it. In fact, I'm just about to go over to Andy's to do a Discovery Bible session with him and some other friends right now.
0: Discovery Bible reading is a great way to study the Bible, that's for sure. Have a nice afternoon. So there you have it. This week we have looked at prioritising our time so that we do the most important things first. Number one on the list is to spend some time each day with God. We have also talked a bit about family worship and how much fun it can be. But our time for today is up. I will look forward to catching up with all of you again next time on the Worship Project. So take care, stay safe, and God bless.
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7: 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Great place to escape winter. Our keynote speaker this year is Gary Kent, speaker for the Incredible Journey Media Ministry. He has a BA in theology, an MA in ancient history and archaeology. He's been on lots of digs as an archaeologist, internationally acclaimed speaker, TV presenter, produced documentaries on everything from Bible prophecy to natural health. He will be speaking to us on navigating conflict and conflict resolution, men's leadership in the home, church, and society, relationships including marriage, and addressing addictions including to technology and how to make good financial decisions. If you'd like to get the full information and details, please email us on info@mensmatters.au, info@mensmatters.au. No.com.au, and we will get you the information directly to you.
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9: Hello, everyone. Today on the show, you are coming with me to the Alps, an amazing mountain range in Europe. Also, of course, we'll visit the Pretendomatic to catch up with Noah. And, well, things got a little intense last time. And, of course, we'll have Silly Minute, Make Your Mark, Brain Teaser, and so much more. I'm so happy you're joining me here on God's Great Earth. Hello, everyone. My name is Rich Aguilera, and welcome to the show. I'm so happy that you're here, and I know that we're going to have a great time together because we have so much fun stuff that we're going to talk about. Are you ready? Let's get going. As I do at the beginning of every show, I love to start off with a brain teaser. It sharpens our brains. It's like a little bit of exercise to get us going. All right, and of course, my favorite part about this is that you guys are the ones sending them in, so thank you for sending those in. So, are you ready? Yes, you are. And the brain teaser that we have for today's episode comes to us from Ethan M. in San Diego, California. Thank you for sending that in, Ethan. Here we go. He says, "What can talk but can't whisper? What can talk but can't whisper?" Okay, that's pretty good. Thank you, Ethan, for sending that in. We will check out the answer, of course, at the end of our showtime together. But feel free to listen over and over and think over and over. Get your whole family and friends involved to see if you can figure that out. Of course, like I said, if you have a brain teaser that you'd like to send in as well, please go to our website, godsgreatearth.com, and you'll find a little submit form there that you can send those in. Thank you for sending those in. Right now, though, it's time for the greatest adventure. Our God's Great Earth adventure today is called The Truth About Gold. So my favorite mountain range in the whole world is the Alps. I just love how they're so pointy and vertical. Wow, when they're covered with the snow, woo, amazing. So I was driving through Austria with my wife several years ago, and I had found the most amazing small winding road that went right through the middle of the Alps. I found myself constantly stopping and taking pictures at every pass and every turn. Now, Innsbruck is one of those cities with an intense Olympic history. The Winter Olympics were held in Innsbruck not only once, but twice. The first time in 1964 and then the second time in 1976. Now, as you walk around the city, you still feel the Olympic pride and presence in the streets, even though it's been so long. We walked around the old town that day. We came to what was told is the most famous square in the city. At one end of the square is a building called the Goldenes Dachl, which means golden roof. As you can imagine from the title of the building, it had a big gold roof that covered a balcony, where in the 1500s, the emperor would come out with his wife to observe the festivals in the square below. We were amazed and dazzled by the amount of gold just sitting there out in the open.
10: Now, since I tend to be curious sometimes, I set out to find out what the value of that roof was. After all, it's just a ton of gold just sitting there, only 25 feet off the ground. As I learned about the famous gold roof, I soon discovered that the roof was made up of 2,738 fire-gilded copper tiles. Wait a second. Copper? Well, what happened to the gold? I had been so gold-struck with the roof. When I found out it was really copper, I felt deceived. Have you ever felt deceived? Yeah, the enemy's good at that. I think one of his most famous deceptions is getting people to believe in evolution and that God didn't create you. Remember, the enemy is trying to convince people God isn't even real, which means he has to fool people into believing that incredibly complex things suddenly came to life all by themselves, which is not a scientific idea, and that our immense, complex universe just created itself, plus many other ideas that simply go against logic and science and, of course, the Bible. Jesus warns us in the Bible not to be deceived and always be ready to share the truth with anyone. Matthew 24:4 says, Jesus answered, "Watch out that no one deceives you." Alrighty, it's time for our What's It? What is that thing I just heard? Of course, you may have heard a sound sometime and you're trying to figure out what that was. Well, that's what we're going to do here because I have a sound that I'm going to play for you. And your job is to try to see if you can figure out what it was. You can figure this out by yourself, your family, your group, anybody can help you out, whatever you want. But the goal is to listen first, and then at the end of the show, I'm going to tell you what the answer was. Now, I'm going to give you a little clue today, because the sound is going to be from a bird. The question is, what kind of bird? All right, here is the sound. Okay, so think about that a little bit. See if you can figure out which kind of bird that was, and then we'll come back later to see if you were right. Well, now is the time of the show to visit the Pretend-O-Matic. Oh, that's my pretend time machine. Of course, you know, Bible characters were real people, but of course, I love to have fun with my Pretend-O-Matic to go back in time and talk to those Bible characters. And we've been talking to Noah. And the last time we visited Noah, the ark door was closing. It was intense. I'm sure they're going to be super busy for a while, so you know what? I think I'm just going to program the Pretend-O-Matic to take us back about a year later. All right, let me program it and enter the coordinates.

0: Whoa, this is incredible. Man, everything is trashed. Whoa, and the Ark is way up here on this huge mountain. Oh, and look, the Ark door is open, and the animals are just coming on out. Whoa, I need to get to the bottom of this. Gotta go talk to Noah. Hey, Noah!
1: Oh, hello, Rich. It's so good to see you again.
0: Yeah, likewise. Wow, I can't believe what I'm seeing here. This is incredible.
1: Incredible is right. It's really a miracle.
0: Yeah, absolutely. Now, wait a minute. Last time we spoke was about a year ago, wasn't it?
1: That's right. I'll never forget that day when all the animals first came on the Ark. Oh, and then God closed the door and shut us into the Ark.
0: Sheesh, wow, that sounds kind of scary. Being locked up in the dark in a giant boat with tons of wild animals all around you.
1: Well, when you say it like that, yeah, it does kind of sound scary. But we never really felt scared, because we knew God was there with us every minute.
0: So once the door of the Ark closed, what happened next?
1: Oh, well, that's easy. Nothing.
0: Nothing? What do you mean, nothing?
1: Yep, nothing. Because God told us that in 7 days, He would send the rain and the floodwaters and all that.
0: Ah, I see. So you guys just hung around in the Ark for 7 days?
1: Yep, pretty much. Of course, we could hear all the people outside laughing and making jokes and banging on the hull and all that.
0: Wow. Well, that wasn't very nice of them.
1: Yeah. Well, we knew that would happen. But we just sat tight and waited out the 7 days, taking care of the animals and spending time with each other, praying and singing. It was nice. At night, when all those people outside went away, it was way more peaceful.
0: So, on the 7th day... what happened?
1: Oh, well, that's one day we'll never forget. I remember getting up and trying to peek out through the window, and this day was different.
0: How's that?
1: Well, usually the super bright sunlight shone into the Ark in the morning at a perfect angle to light up a big part of the inside of the Ark. Oh, but not this day.
0: Clouds?
1: Exactly. Not just, nice fluffy white clouds either. It was these huge, mean-looking, dark gray clouds that covered the sky. I had never seen anything like it in my life.
0: Then what happened?
1: Well, after a little while, we started to hear this strange sound. And we soon figured out that it was huge drops of water pelting on the top of the Ark.
0: Oh boy, here comes the rain.
1: Yeah, exactly. And it started to come down hard, like nothing I had ever even imagined before. The animals started getting a little restless, and we did our best to keep them calm.
0: That must have been interesting.
1: Oh, it was. The rain got stronger and stronger, and the clouds got darker and darker until the most incredibly unexpected thing happened. We were totally shocked and couldn't believe or even understand what had just happened.
0: Wow, that sounds intense. I wonder what happened that shocked them. We'll be back in a few minutes to talk to Noah some more. Hello, friends. If you're enjoying this podcast, I'd like to invite you to enjoy one of my free books, Firewalkers. Firewalkers is the story of Shadrach, Meshach, and Abednego. But, well, it's told in a way that I'm pretty sure you've never experienced before. I would love for you to read it. So I have a free book offer for you. Just go to godsgreatearth.com and click on free book offer. Hope you enjoy it. Well, right now, it's time for today's random nature fact. I love honey. God created honeybees to make honey. So, have you ever thought how much honey does the average worker honeybee make in her lifetime? The answer is going to surprise you. About 1/12 of a teaspoon. That's about the size of a single kernel of corn. Wow, in a lifetime. Typical hives have about 50,000 worker bees to make the honey. Clearly a team effort. So how many flowers must honeybees tap in order to make 1 pound of honey? Ready for this? 2 million flowers. Yikes, I'm tired already. You might be wondering, is the queen honeybee like in charge of the whole hive? Nope. She's just an egg-laying machine. She can lay up to 3,000 eggs in a day in the spring. Wow. And she lays her own weight in eggs every couple of hours. Double wow. That's amazing. Have you ever wondered how the honeybees actually make the honey? Oh, this is the gross part. The honeybees drink up the nectar from the flowers and store it in a special sac in their throat. And when their sac is full, they fly back to the hive and vomit the nectar into the honeycomb. Yep, sounds yummy. By the way, is anyone in the Bible ever mentioned eating honey? Yep. Matthew 3:4 says that John's clothes were made of camel hair, and he had a leather belt around his waist, and his food was locust and wild honey. I can deal with the wild honey, but the locust doesn't sound very good. All right, it's time for a humor break. It's time for Silly Minute. I've got 3 great jokes for you today, sent in by Rosie in Laurel, Maryland. Thank you for sending those in. Here we go. Why do seagulls fly over the ocean? Because if they flew over the bay, we'd have to call them bagels. Bagel. Oh, that's so good. All right, here's the next one. What do you call a factory that makes okay products? A satisfactory. That's so good. Oh, that's so funny. All right, here's the last one. What's the best thing about Switzerland? I don't know, but the flag is a big plus. Oh, that was great. Gotta get those giggles out, right? Thank you for sending those in. And remember, if you have some squeaky clean jokes that you would like to also share on the show, just go to the website and submit them there in the form. Have you ever had a friend who thinks they are the center of the world? Everything they talk about has to do with them and what they've done and what they're doing and where they're going. Did you see me play yesterday? I scored 2 goals. Oh, I got the best grade in the whole class. I like how that hat looks on me. During the Dark Ages, everyone believed that the Earth was the center of the universe. Everyone could see that the moon orbited around the Earth, but they also assumed that the sun and the rest of the planets and the stars all orbited the Earth as well. In the early 1500s, a man called Nicolaus Copernicus made a startling claim. He said, "People, the Earth is not the center of the universe." Just think how hard it must have been to make a discovery and realize that the rest of the planet had been wrong all along. Copernicus actually said it in a funny way. He said, "To know that we know what we know, and to know that we do not know what we do not know, that is true knowledge." You almost have to say that twice to get it. The point is, it takes guts to stand up and shout out the truth. Until the 1500s, people enjoyed thinking that they were the center of the universe, until they found out that they were not. Self-centered people think that they are the center of the universe. But Jesus made it pretty clear that we are to think of others before ourselves. When Jesus came to the earth, he also had to announce a shocking truth to the world. He told them that love and people were the most important things. Okay, let's get back to the Pretend-O-Matic and our talk with Noah. So what happened, Noah? What was that thing that shocked you?
1: Well, I'll never forget it. The eight of us were just all sitting around the dining area of the Ark when all of a sudden we see this incredibly bright flash of light through the window. And then a moment later we hear this incredibly loud sound as if a mountain fell or something.
0: Ah, lightning. Thunder.
1: That's exactly right. We had never experienced lightning and thunder before, so we were pretty startled to hear these sounds coming from outside the Ark.
0: Yeah, plus the sounds of the rain pelting the roof.
1: Exactly. Plus, now all the animals were even more nervous than before after that loud crack of thunder. It had become so loud in the Ark.
0: Wow. So, did the people outside run away when it started to rain?
1: You know, I'm not really sure. This was a pretty confusing moment. The sounds from outside were so loud, we couldn't hear anything that was going on outside. Although for a moment, one of my boys thought he heard people pounding on the Ark door.
0: Pounding on the Ark door? Like, to see if you would let them in?
1: Well, I don't know, I guess. Maybe now, all of a sudden, after all those years of warning them about what was going to happen someday, suddenly became real.
0: But you couldn't open the door, right?
1: Well, that's right. God had sealed it shut, and there was nothing that was going to open it. That is, if people were really out there. It was just too loud to know for sure. But it sure made us sad to think that maybe people were out there trying to get in.
0: Huh, I can imagine. But, like you said, it was too late. The door was shut and was not going to open again.
1: Sadly, that was it.
0: So what happened next?
1: Well, believe it or not, we kind of got used to the noise. The pelting rain never let up. It went on and on for days and even weeks. The thunder, the lightning, all of it, it would just go on and on.
0: Wow. Day and night, huh?
1: Day and night. It just never stopped.
0: Did any of you count to see how long all that went on?
1: Well, as a matter of fact, yes. One of the boys kept track. It had rained non-stop for 40 days and 40 nights.
0: 40 days and 40 nights. Wow, that's incredible.
1: Yeah, even though it was a little scary, we just kind of got used to it. Every day, more rain.
0: Any idea what was happening outside?
1: Not really. We figured if anyone had been hanging around outside the Ark, well, they must have left by now because the rain was just coming down so hard. There's just no way people could be out there in that weather.
0: I'm sure you were relieved to be inside the Ark.
1: Oh, that's for sure. We praised and thanked God every day for sparing us and for helping me build this giant Ark that would save us.
0: So, what happened next?
1: Well, I don't remember exactly which day it was, but when you thought things couldn't get any worse...
0: What happened?
1: Well, it's kind of hard to describe. Remember how earlier I told you that we were seeing the bright flashes of light and deep cracks of thunder?
0: Yeah.
1: Well, what started happening next was even more unnerving. Even explaining it is hard to do because I had never experienced anything so horrifying like this before in my entire life.
0: Oh my. What is gonna happen next? I can't wait to find out in our next episode. Well, in just a minute, we're gonna go check out the answer to today's brain teaser. And of course, the what's it, and we're gonna see how you do on today's game show. Hello, everyone. Thank you so much for listening. I really hope you're enjoying the show. If you want to enjoy more, maybe you'd also enjoy being an amazing supporter so that we can continue enjoying making this show for you. If you'd like to partner with us, even if it's just 10 bucks a month, please visit godsgreatearth.com. Any amount of support helps us to grow to the point that we can be fully supported. Okay, everyone, it's journal time. Time to pull out those journals. All you need is a blank book or some blank pages and some space to write down your thoughts. Of course, these thoughts and these things that you write is just between you and God, so make sure you keep that personal. And my journaling question for you today is, think about a time when you went on perhaps a mission trip or you helped somebody in your community. Write about how that made you feel. By the way, if you're looking for your own special journal to be able to write in, check out our website and get your own copy of the God's Great Earth Journal. All right, everyone, it is now time for Game Show. Have you been paying attention? Of course you've been paying attention. But I will now give you 5 questions, and of course your job is to answer them no matter where you are. You can be at home, you can be in the car, you can be in your treehouse. Are you ready? Here we go. Question number 1. What does goldenes dachel mean? That's right, golden roof. Oh, that's not made of gold. All right, let's check out question number 2. How long did it rain during the flood? That's right, 40 days and 40 nights. That's a lot of rain. All right, here we go with question number 3. True or false? Noah closed the door of the ark. That's right, false. God closed the door and sealed it shut. Oh. All right, here we go to question number 4. About how many eggs per day can a queen bee lay in the spring? That's right, about 3,000 eggs per day. Wow, that's impressive. All right, and let's go to our last question, question number 5. True or false? The Dark Ages were a time when everyone thought the sun was at the center of the universe. Oh, that's right, false. They thought the earth was the center of the universe. Oh, boy. All right, well, good job, everyone. At this time, though, it's time to reveal the answer to our brain teaser. All right, hopefully you've had enough time to think about it, consult some friends, consult some families. Of course, I will tell you the brain teaser one last time, last chance to figure it out. Here it is. And of course, this was sent to us from Ethan in San Diego. This is what he sent. What can talk but can't whisper? The answer? A parrot. That's right. Parrots can't whisper. They technically can't talk either, right? At least they mimic like they're talking. Oh, but that's a good one. That really made us think. Thank you so much, Ethan, for sending that in. And remember, if you have one, go to the form on the website and send it in. And lastly, before we finish our showtime together today, we must reveal the answer to the what's it? What was that sound we heard? Of course, we know that it was a bird. The question is, what kind of bird? All right, one last chance to see if you can figure it out. So here is that sound again. All right, that's it. Time to reveal the answer. That bird sound came from a robin. Yeah, robin. Oh, I wonder how many of you guys got that one right. Ooh, good job. Let's see how you do, though, in the next episode's What's It? Well, I can't believe that our time is up. Remember, seek out the truth in everything and never settle for the enemy's lies about where we came from. And like Noah, keep trusting God in everything, especially when things seem kind of scary. On those days, trust him even more. And lastly, as we learned with Copernicus, let's always remember that the real center of the universe is our amazing God, who loves you and created you. Love God, love others, and change the world. See you next time here on God's Great Earth.
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8: 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We have started a new Bible study series called The Secrets of Prophecy. 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
10: 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My name's Pastor Ben Ray and I'm coming to you from beautiful Coffs Harbour, Australia. 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Well, it's great to have my friend Shay with us today. Say g'day.
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10: And Shay has a kind of amazing story about how he's here to help me out today. 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
11: 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And I always thought, how amazing would it be if I could be on Faith FM?
10: And then just a couple of weeks ago, I invited Shay to the church. I'm a pastor and I was wanting to teach Shay how to give a Bible study to someone else. And the person didn't show up. And I had the opportunity to do this recording. And I said, Shay, how'd you like to come and join me as we record Facts to Build Your Faith On?
11: I could not believe my ears, to be honest.
10: So that's a kind of a cool thing how God made that work out. All right. So today we are looking at evidence for God from the reliability of the Bible. Specifically, are the Bible manuscripts reliable? Can we believe that the Bible that we have got today is the same Bible that was written down when the original authors penned it? Now, people are worried with 2,000 years of history going by, has Chinese whispers happened? You know what Chinese whispers is, right, Shay?
11: It's a game you play in school where you whisper in someone's ear something and they hear it and whisper to the next person. But what happens during the game is people often mishear or they just intentionally change what is said just as a joke.
10: Yes.
11: And it goes around and is completely different when it comes back to
10: exactly. So you remember playing Chinese Whispers, and I guess everyone, whether you believe in God or not, you'd wonder about the Bible. We're not reading the original version. We're reading a copy of a copy of a copy of a copy of a copy, and who knows how many copies in the middle there, getting right back to the original. And so has Chinese Whispers happened to the Bible? Has someone messed it up on purpose or just written down the wrong thing by accident? This is a very sensible question to ask. And I want to give you the punchline in advance that I want to be able to tell you with great confidence today that we can believe and understand that the Bible is reliable and that the manuscripts that we have today are the most reliable manuscripts out of any kind of document from ancient antiquity. Before we get into the reliability of the manuscripts, Shay, could you just read these Bible facts out for us just to give us some idea of a general overview of what we're looking at with the Bible?
11: All right. The Bible was written by 40 authors over a period of 1,600 years. There are 66 books in the Bible, 39 in the Old Testament, 27 in the New Testament.
10: So it's more of a library of books, actually, all bound together in one. Yep.
11: It is the best-selling book of all time, and it was also the most stolen book of all time.
10: That's interesting.
11: Written in three languages, Hebrew, Aramaic, and Greek.
10: All right. So the original languages were Hebrew, Aramaic, and Greek, mainly Hebrew and Greek. Yep.
11: The Bible itself claims to be inspired by God.
10: All right. Now that's the big one, isn't it? You know, this is not an ordinary book. It's either telling the truth and it's God's word and therefore the most important book in the world, or it's a sham and we should expose it for what it is and chuck it out. And so let's have a look. Can we trust? Are the words that are written in it the same ones that were originally written down? Are the Bible manuscripts reliable? We're going to start with looking at the Old Testament. The first sort of three quarters of the Bible is comprised of the Old Testament. This was began to be transcribed down 3,500 years ago, and the last part of it was written about 400 BC. And so this portion of the Bible is the most ancient part of the Bible. And so can we trust that it is reliable? And that question has been definitively answered with a big yes, with an incredible discovery in 1946 at the caves of Qumran, where some Bedouin shepherd boys discovered the greatest archaeological discovery of our time, the Dead Sea Scrolls. So what happened? We had three boys named Muhammad Ed-Dihib and his cousin Juma Muhammad and their friend Khalil Musa. They were chucking some rocks into a cave mouth when they heard some pottery smash. They took their life in their own hands and scaled the cliff face and climbed into the cave opening, hoping to find some treasure. And they were disappointed when they didn't find gold and they just found some, what they thought were some old leather bits and pieces. And they thought, oh, it's just some old manuscripts. It's probably not worth much. They gathered them up and took them to a dealer and sold them for a few $100. What's today's worth $340 in today's money? Well, time went by and that dealer sold them to someone else who sold them on again. And then they realized what they had there, at which place they traced it back all the way back to the shepherd boys. They sent scouts out and investigated. And by 1948, right through to 1951, the identity and value of these scrolls had been recognized. The caves and the surrounding caves were all explored thoroughly. Many, many more scrolls and artifacts were found, and they date way back from the 3rd to the 1st century BC. So that is 100, 200, 300 years before Christ. And further discoveries have been made even recently. And so these Dead Sea Scrolls include the Isaiah Scroll, which contains almost the entire book of Isaiah. And the critical fact or find is the fact that when compared with the Bibles that we're using today, with the previous earliest manuscripts that we were using, which were about 1,000 years newer, like the Latin Vulgate, they were almost identical, only very minor differences. And these were just like punctuation or spelling, nothing that would change the meaning of the text itself. An incredible validation that the scriptures had been preserved as they were written. And so today, even archaeologists are still at it. And as recently as 2021, archaeologists were at work in a place called the Cave of Horrors in the Judean Mountains, and they found Old Testament manuscripts fragments from the 2nd century BC, also again confirming the reliability of the Bible. It's incredible. And it kind of brings up images of Indiana Jones, but this is really happening. It's world-renowned archaeological evidence that the world has been in awe of these incredible finds. The other way to know for sure about the Old Testament being reliable is the incredible practices of the Jewish priests and scribes who recorded it. And so from history, we know that these scribes had the responsibility of writing the scriptures out. And if they made any mistakes, they were to screw it up and start again.
11: And even if how they checked for their mistakes is they got the whole length of the copy that they made. They counted all the letters. They counted and found the letter in the middle. And if there were the same amount of letters and the letter in the middle was the same, they'd keep it. If not, they'd throw it out.
10: So just one mistake and they chucked it. They were fastidious about this. We can see the results of that today when we've looked back at the Dead Sea Scrolls, so ancient, compared it with what we have today. It's the same message. So that's fantastic. Now, in the Dead Sea Scrolls, about 950 manuscripts were discovered, and they included almost the entire Old Testament. Now, what about the New Testament? Well, the New Testament was written about 2,000 years ago, and it covers the life and teachings of Jesus and the early church that came afterwards. Matthew, Mark, Luke, John, the epistles, letters written by Paul and others. And then you've got the prophetic book of Revelation in there, the 27 books of the New Testament. And so how many manuscripts do we have and how early are they? Well, the earliest manuscripts written within about 100 years of the original. So that's very early. And then we actually have more copies of the New Testament manuscripts than any other kind of manuscript. There's actually 5,800 copies. And then if you add in fragments, that is like portions that have been discovered, a further 20,000 fragments. Now, just for some comparison, the second most copies of any ancient manuscript that we have of any other kind is of Homer's book, The Iliad. And there's 643 copies of that. But most ancient documents, we just have one, maybe two copies of it. And people pore over it and they treat it with great honor and respect. And often the copies are written 300, 500 years after the original. Here we have 5,000 copies of the New Testament and written some of the earliest ones within 100 years of the original. So the evidence is overwhelming that the Bible is the most preserved and reliable ancient document in existence. Now, Sir Frederick Kenyon, the director of the British Museum, has made a sort of definitive statement about the reliability of the Bible. Would you read it out for us, Shay?
11: Any doubt the scriptures have come down to us substantially as they were written has now been removed. Both the authenticity and the general integrity of the books of the New Testament may be regarded as firmly established.
10: Wow. Any doubt the scriptures have come down to us substantially as they were written has now been removed. So the academic community has recognized the biblical manuscripts are outstanding in their reliability as ancient documents. That just leaves us with the question of, are these ancient documents telling us the truth? We can count on that they are the same as what they were written down as, but are they telling us the truth? You know, one of the scriptures that I love found in the book of Psalms in the Old Testament says, "Taste and see that the Lord is good." And so God, who's inspired these words, is inviting the reader to try him out. And the best way to find out if the Bible's claims are true is to try them out in your own life. And so I want to invite you today to get a copy of the Bible, pick it up, read it, start putting into practice, taste and see that the Lord is good. If you've got a Bible question about can you believe in God, can you believe in the Bible, if you have a fact that you have found has been great to build your faith on, we'd like to hear about that too. So text it in 04-888-808-31. That number again, 04-888-808-31. 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
8: 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We have started a new Bible study series called The Secrets of Prophecy. 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
19: Hello there, and thanks again for joining once again for another episode of Australian Stories. I'm Roy Bergen, and this is the show where we bring you stories from all over this great country of ours, Australia. And on this episode, I'm joined by my new best friend, Silvana. Welcome, Silvana.
20: Thank you.
19: Where are you coming from in this great country of ours?
20: At the moment, I'm at Mamarafa College studying God's words. I'm originally from Mount Levi community. It's a small community in the Northern Territory, but live in Fink community. It's another small community in the Northern Territory.
19: Wow. And so what group do you come from or identify with?
20: I'm a Walpuri woman, but was fostered out from a Pitjantjatjara Luritja Pentupi lady, and yeah.
19: Wow, so a lot of culture and a lot of history.
20: Yeah.
19: Wow. So you mentioned that you're here at Mamarafa. Mamarafa is a Christian training institution in the eastern suburbs of Perth. What are you doing here? What are you studying?
20: I'm studying Indigenous ministry studies at the moment and enjoying it because I, you know, get to meet a lot of other, I guess I can say family now, and learning about Jesus more and more.
19: And have you been studying here for a while?
20: Yes, I have. The first time I came was back in 2009 and for other reasons, I didn't come back, and
19: then there was COVID and all of that.
20: Yes, COVID and all that, and yeah, came back 2 years ago. So this is my I'm on my second, third year now.
19: And so what types of things are you learning in this course? Is it Bible theology, or what exactly are you learning?
20: Well, to me, it's just getting to know the Lord, you know, more and more.
19: Yeah.
20: Digging in deeper into his words. And the reason why I come here is for me to grow in Jesus and to have a relationship with him and to know what kind of God we serve.
19: So let's go back before you came to Mamorafa. So you grew up as a Christian?
20: Yes, I grew up as a Christian. Went to church, to a Lutheran church, and went to Sunday schools, and that's how just drawing pictures and colouring in about the Old Testament, and that's how I've started to got to know who Jesus was. And I remember as a child, I didn't really grow up in the community. I was out bush more, mm-hmm. and we'd break down and, like, we'd leave the car behind. It's no good to drive, so we'd walk with all our stuff. And, you know, people would ask me, you pray for us. And when I think back, why couldn't the adults pray? Why couldn't, you know, they get the other kids to pray? It was always me.
19: So, Silvana, you mentioned before that growing up, you know, you had a sense of faith, you were in the Lutheran community, but then there were these moments where you're going out bush and the car breaks down, and then the adults are asking you to pray for God to do something.
20: Yes,

0: the Lord was preparing me for this day, I guess, and for my life. And that made a connection with me and Jesus, you know, praying and asking him for anything and whatever. And
1: so were there moments in your like childhood to teenage years, were there moments where you ever questioned whether God was really out there listening to your prayers or not? Or have you always just had the assurance that he's there and he's listening?
0: Yes, always. Being a teenager, went off track drinking, but always had Jesus in my mind, you know. And like I said, I'm not a really social person. I'd see a lot of people coming together and I'll tell my friends, I'm just going over there and I'm going to come back. And I don't come back because, you know, I'd pray inside myself and the Lord help me get out of this place. And sure enough, you know, I'd be...
1: Something would happen.
0: Yeah, I wouldn't come back to the group where they were drinking. And this day I just thank the Lord that he was there for me. And I did have a family member when we were traveling. And I prayed and I said, Lord, give us a safe trip to where we're going. And we broke down in the middle of the road and one of my family members was saying, but we prayed. And I'm trying to calm them down, you know, but we prayed, we need to get there quick, we need to, you know, the Lord doesn't work that way.
1: So in all your years having a relationship with Jesus and God and prayer and seeing how he answers and sometimes he doesn't answer, like what advice would you give to someone listening to your story right now and say, ha, see, I identify with that part of the story where I pray all the time and God doesn't seem to ever answer it. What would your answer be to someone like that?
0: Like I said, I told my family member that God doesn't work in that way. You got to wait for his time and for him to answer in the way, according to his will, and, you know. And we prayed again, and sure enough, someone came around the corner to help us, and I said, there you go.
1: It's all about his timing, not our timing, yes, isn't it?
0: And not the way we expect things to happen straight away, and the way that we want that prayer to be answered.
1: So at what point do you go through life and you go, I really feel called to go study, do ministry, and then you end up here in Mamaroopa? What happens there? Like, what leads you to come here?
0: Like, back home, it's not as same as being here at Mamaroopa. We see a lot of things happen that could drag you down, you know?
1: Right.
0: And, yeah, things like that. And the willingness that you want to come and learn more about Jesus and to get to know him and to go back home and share it so people can get to know Jesus as well.
1: And do you find it easy or is it difficult to share your faith and your passion for Jesus in your own community? Is that easy to do or is that difficult?
0: Can be both, easy and hard. It's just a matter of our faith in the Lord, you know, trusting him and letting the Holy Spirit lead you.
1: So if you could talk to our listeners directly, let's say there's someone out there listening right now who's heard your story and they've said, yeah, you know what, I don't have her experience. I haven't had the sense that God's been in my life every step of the way. I haven't had the feeling I could talk to him anytime I want. What would you say to that person to help them see the Jesus that you know?
0: If you're out there listening and know Jesus loves you and he wants you to be his friend and you are Nyurujingro Kolini Nguranguru, he's on your own touring and

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1: Silvana, I really have appreciated hearing a bit of your story today. It's been really insightful to see a lady like yourself who's had faith from the youngest age and has seen God lead each and every step of that way. We have a great book to give away for our listeners here today. So if you want to get out your phone, you can text a code word. The word is story. Text it to our number 0488 808 31. That's 0488 808 31, and we're going to give you the book Story of Hope. It's a fantastic read, and it will do just that. It will give you hope through story, as I hope you've got from Silvana's story here today. So once again, text the code word to 0488 808 31, and we'll get that book to you as soon as possible. Silvana, it's been an absolute pleasure having you here on today's episode of Australian Stories. Any closing thoughts you want to share with our listeners?
0: Pray more. It's Jesus. He's there. He's real. And he died on the cross for you and me.
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7: Hi, I'm Bradley. I'm from Melbourne, and I'm here to share our verse of the day from Joshua 1, verse 9. God said to Joshua, "Be strong and courageous. Do not be afraid. Do not be discouraged. For the Lord your God will be with you wherever you go." 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

offer reassuring words. Whenever there is fear, perplexity, or pain, our words rebuild the vital bridge connecting pain to hope, to peace, to continuity. "Don't worry, little one," we soothe. "Daddy's going to be right here until you go to sleep. You'll be just fine," we tell the anxious student on the night before the test. "You've studied hard. You know this stuff." "You're not alone," we whisper to a saddened soul who cannot see beyond the terrible calamity of now. In these, we faintly echo all the Father's reassurances. He both anticipates our fear and moves to heal it with deep promises of connectedness and peace. In one short psalm, we hear the same phrase 26 amazing times. "His steadfast love endures forever." The rhythm of his reassurance rolls through history, time, and all our fears until the message of sustaining grace becomes embedded in our souls. "His steadfast love endures forever." The arms that hold us in our grief are here. "His steadfast love endures forever." When we are lonely, we recall "His steadfast love endures forever." When conflicts large and small besiege our lives, and we can hardly summon hope, "His steadfast love endures forever." Grace is the story of God's endless and unbroken love. At every turn, in every hurt, when joy arrives, when hope renews, "His steadfast love endures forever." So stay in grace.

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3: Years ago, when I lived in Guam, I had a friend who used to go to an annual healing service believing that he would be healed of his blindness. Unfortunately, he was not. By the time I met him, he'd stopped attending those meetings. In Acts 3 verse 8, Peter heals a lame man, and we read that he, leaping up, stood and walked and entered the temple with them, praising God. Wouldn't it be wonderful if everyone in the world was healed? The interesting thing is that not everyone in the Bible was healed. In fact, it's usually only at key times that God chose to use healing miracles in abundance. Generally, across the expanse of the biblical canon, it was not always so. The great hope that believers have is that the Bible says a time is coming when the lame shall leap like a deer. All infirmities will be healed. There will be no more sorrow, no more pain or sickness. Life will again be enjoyed as the Creator intended. So hold fast. God's promise is not to heal everyone now, but to ultimately restore them on that great day of His return. I'm Pastor Daniel for Faith FM.
4: The word hope, when it's used in the Bible, means confident expectation, not just wishing, as we usually mean it. The real difference between faith and hope is that faith is now, and hope is for the future. I wait for the Lord, my soul waits, and in His word I hope. My soul waits for the Lord more than they that watch for the morning, more than those who stand watch and wait for the morning. Why are you cast down, O my soul? Why are you disquieted within me? Hope in God, for I shall yet praise Him, my deliverance, my victory, my prosperity, and my God. Be of good courage, and He shall strengthen your heart, all of you who hope in the Lord. The Lord is good to those who wait for Him, to the soul that seeks Him. It is good that one should hope and quietly wait for the salvation of the Lord. The Lord takes pleasure in those who revere Him, in those who hope in His mercy. Blessed is the one who trusts in the Lord and whose hope is the Lord. For he shall be like a tree planted by the waters that spreads out its roots by the river. It shall pay no attention when heat comes, but its leaves shall be green. He shall not be anxious in the year of drought, nor cease from yielding fruit. We have a strong consolation, we who have fled for refuge, to lay hold upon the hope set before us. This hope we have is an anchor of the soul, both sure and steadfast, which enters within the veil, where the forerunner has already entered for us, Jesus, who has been made our high priest forever. We are saved in hope, but hope that is seen is not hope. For what a man sees, why does he still hope for it? But if we hope for what we do not see, then we wait for it with patience. And not only so, but we glory in our troubles also, knowing that trouble works patience, and patience experience, and experience hope. And hope does not end in shame and dishonor, because the love of God is poured out in abundance in our hearts by the Holy Spirit who is given to us. It is a mystery which has been hidden from ages and from generations, but now is revealed to His saints, to whom God has made known the incomparable riches of the glory of this mystery among the Gentiles, which is Christ in you, the hope of glory. Then I saw new heavens and a new earth, for the first heaven and the first earth had passed away, and there was no longer any sea. And I saw the holy city, the new Jerusalem, coming down from God out of the heavens, prepared as a bride adorned for her husband. I heard a great voice out of heaven saying, Behold, the dwelling of God is with men, and he will make his home with them, and they shall be his people. And God himself shall live with them and be their God. And God shall wipe away all tears from their eyes, and there shall be no more death, sorrow, or crying, neither shall there be any more pain, for the former things are passed away. And he that sat upon the throne said, Behold, I make all things new. And he said to me, Write, for these words are faithful and true. And he said to me, It is done. I am Alpha and Omega, the beginning and the end. This is the day that the Lord has made. Let us rejoice and be glad in it.
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6: Welcome to The Perfect Storm. Today we have Justin at home, and where's Phil?
7: Where's Phil? That's the perpetual question. He's actually at a spelling bee at the Canberra Christian School today, helping them out there, so couldn't join us.
6: He's like a master speller, isn't he?
7: Yeah, a genius.
6: Genius level speller.
7: Yeah.
6: That's actually why he's on the show. It's what I struggle with the most, so Phil's back up.
7: No, I'm worse than you at spelling, mate.
6: Okay. Some really good comments. What have you been up to this week?
7: Boy, funeral, up in Wauchope.
6: Lots of driving.
7: And, lots of driving, mate, but lots going on too, but good things. So we're praising God for all the good things.
6: And, that's it.
7: It's been sleeting here overnight. It's very cold.
6: Yep.
7: And raining. Got 70 mil of rain. It's awesome.
6: Yep. Our friend Jared in the comments says, awesome show as always, team. Well, Jared, it would be more awesome if you were down here running the desk. So let us know when you're moving down. Cassandra said that was too short. She noticed that Phil ended us a bit early last week. She's a little disappointed.
7: We had to step into a board of directors meeting, and we were under the pump. As usual, we have no time.
6: Chris is telling you it's X-Men Marvel movies that you were referring to last week.
7: I couldn't think of it at the time, but it is X-Men.
6: Mm. Yeah. And then they've given us a list of Elon's kids' names, which are unpronounceable.
7: You have to agree with me, Kyle. I was correct.
6: Technomechanicus, Exa Dark Side Rail.
7: He's the greatest engineer of our age, possibly in the history, but he's also a little out there.
6: He's not normal. YouTube channel called Strange Normal by Brad Burnham, who is an Adventist who talks about UFOs and current events. I don't know if I could recommend that or not because I haven't seen it.
7: No, we've got to be careful. We're on the edge as bad as it is.
6: Kyle better not be leaving the show. Not happy, Jen. Well, thank you, Chris Cassandra. It's good to have one fan in the crowd. And she also says, Lorman, you are tired. And they are called UAPs.
7: I was last week.
6: Yeah.
7: Okay, he was. What else is new?
6: She thinks Phil is funny. And yeah, there were some other good comments. Here we go. Telling the lady to leave Justin alone. We like him doing all the talking because he knows heaps and the others do too, but in different stuff. She said, don't mess with Kyle. He's a secret CEO. Don't you worry, mate. I see it in his eyes. Okay, cool. Thanks for all the comments, Cassandra.
7: We appreciate your comments, guys. So go to the YouTube channel
6: of
7: Faith FM and find The Perfect Storm and type away.
6: Yes, I'd like somebody to try and counter Cassandra with funnier comments than Cassandra. That's your challenge. If you've got something funny to say, please. Cassandra needs some company there. Getting into the news. Sorry for the slow start. It's a sleepy week here. Dave Hughes.
7: What's happened in your world, Kyle? You have to announce here.
6: Well, my wife has multiplied. One human became two humans officially this
7: week. Beautiful little girl.
6: Yes. Yes, yes, yes. So the sleep is a little bit patchy at the moment. But if you would like to send your DoorDash vouchers to the South New South Wales Conference Office, that's at 3 McKay Gardens, Turner 2612, then I will happily receive them and put them to good use.
7: God bless you,
6: mate. Dave Hughes goes, oh, here we go. We're on Zoom today, so things are a bit different. Dave Hughes goes bang on politics in Australia. Dave Hughes, I thought he used to be a little bit centre of left, but it seems he's fed up.
7: He's a comedian. He famously works on Channel 10. Well, that's mostly. He's a stand-up comedian. But he has been on – they don't have that show on anymore, do they, on Channel 10? I don't actually get free-to-air
6: TV. The Project?
7: The Project.
6: I think it was
7: canceled.
6: He was
7: on there all the time. So he's definitely left of centre. Mm. Definitely left of centre. Good Aussie guy, Victorian. Bit fed up, Kyle, with what's going on in the state of Victoria.
6: Mm. Yes, and then maybe he's like old enough now that he's ready to retire and he's happy to speak out about it. Maybe he's been harbouring these feelings for some time. I don't know.
7: But let's just put this in the context. This is about current events in light of Bible prophecy.
6: Mm.
7: There's a shift on, folks, and it's a significant social shift within our community.
6: Mm.
7: We have been way out on the left on progressive, secular, anything goes, crazy, overturning just normal biology even. That swing has come back now, and we know it won't stay in the center. It won't come back to the center. A swing by its nature means it's going to go way out over to the right. And that's what I think we're living through, Kyle. And to see guys that were very left of center to actually be sounding like One Nation or Pauline Hanson, the fact that that party now is the most popular party in Australia, that's another tell, if you like, that there's a swing in our society from left crazy, your hair on fire about all their issues. Now the hair is on fire about all the right-wing issues. And people are moving, mate. They're moving en masse.
6: Yeah, we'll try and pull up those One Nation stats in a second. You've also got an ABC star, Charlie Pickering, turning on his own network over the Grace Tame hire. I don't know if he turned on him. He just said it's problematic.
7: We should explain who Grace Tame is and why.
6: I actually need an education there as well.
7: She won Australian of the Year a few years ago. She went through a terrible ordeal as a young person with sexual abuse.
6: Right.
7: But she's got super political. She snubbed the Prime Minister famously and has become very free Palestine, anti-Israel, and very controversial. And for the ABC to employ such a, and she's way out on the left. And the left now is not just, I have a different view on things. They're protesting very extreme. We're polarizing as a society into all these extreme corners. And the ABC, which is, remember, it's funded $1.3 billion or whatever it is a year by Australia's taxpayers.
6: Mm.
7: That is, I think the ABC is going to suffer some big loss here soon. When we get a more conservative government elected, they're going to come after them. And so making decisions like that are really controversial. And again, this is a guy that's right out on the left and he's talking now. He's moving over to the center, more to the right. And another tell we live in. See, the last events in Earth's history that are described in Revelation 13, they're not going to be brought in by the left. They're going to be brought in by Christian nationalists and wanting people to come back to God through legislation and through politics. So that's why this is very significant. That's why we do this show.
6: Yeah. So the polls are saying that apparently there's at least four major polls that have One Nation on par with Labor or ahead of Labor. So
7: Kyle, I've got to say, you are looking tired, mate. Why are you so tired, mate?
6: I probably look a bit pale just because of the lighting. Let me change the color of this light. Hang on. There we go. How about that?
7: Oh,
6: there's
7: okay.
6: A bit of color.
7: How's the little one sleeping?
6: Like a 4-day-old or something, you know. On and off.
7: We haven't got a name yet, have we?
6: We're pretty close. We're pretty close to a name.
7: Okay.
6: Yeah.
7: She's a beautiful little kid.
6: Yeah,
7: beautiful.
6: Takes after daddy. It's true.
7: That's not true. Anyway.
6: What was with that tangent? We're talking about One Nation here.
7: Oh, you're yawning away there.
6: Oh, I forgot that I was on camera.
7: You're looking smashed.
6: Oh, okay.
7: Being a new dad.
6: Right. I might have forgot.
7: Sorry, let's go back to One Nation.
6: Yeah. Well, yeah, it would be hard to see it not happening right now. Now, is there 2 years still to go before the next election?
7: There's 2 years.
6: Right. So.
7: And so things are. What's going to happen? Like,
6: yeah.
7: This is the other thing about the times that we're living now. What used to take a month is now like a day. Everything is sped up, and 2 years is an eternity, even though time's going so fast. It just so many things will happen. We put out a show in the middle of the week, and by Friday, it's like out of date. Because there's so many big things happening all the time, all around the globe. So, it seems an eternity away for the next election in Australia, but it's not looking good for the current government and the other parties.
6: What's the quote about information will run to and fro at the end of time?
7: Daniel 12, yeah. Many shall run to and fro and knowledge shall increase.
6: Knowledge shall increase.
7: That was as Daniel was told about the end of the world.
6: Right. Well, I've got the chart on screen. I've just realized you're not looking at the screen that I'm looking at, thanks to Zoom. But, we've got One Nation at 29 points, Labor at 26, the coalition down at 20, the Greens at 13. So they're ahead in some polls.
7: And more on the shift.
6: Do you think
7: we're living through a seismic shift that wouldn't have been predicted?
6: Do you think Labor will wake up and sort of try and centre their policies a bit more within 2 years, or do you think the drunk sailors will keep spending?
7: Well, okay, let's stand back. And this is happening all over the world. What's the big issue all over the world? Immigration. Now, we've just got to say in this show, we love immigrants. Jesus was, as a baby, he went to Egypt as an immigrant. You know, this is not about immigrants are bad.
6: The church in Australia is probably growing the most.
7: Sorry?
6: The church in Australia is probably growing the most because of the immigration as well.
7: We benefit from it for sure, from the Pacific. Yeah. Our brothers and sisters who are believers in Jesus are coming in. We love that. But we're all around the world, Islamic immigration particularly is causing huge friction. And our government has just made a decision because we've got some really bad economic numbers and their budget has gone over like a lead balloon. Right. It is not flying. So what's their response? They've upped the immigrant, the amount of immigration coming to Australia. What they don't understand, Kyle, they have created Pauline Hanson's success. They are the ones with their policies that are not in vogue now. People have had enough. The housing crisis is so acute. I got my power bill, mate. I've got a 10 kVA solar system, and our power bills were on the positive a few years ago.
6: Yeah.
7: Now, I'm not going to say what it is, but my wife texted me it immediately because it's ridiculous.
6: You mean that energy is getting more expensive? I thought the government told us that we were a rich nation with lots of natural resources and, you know, we were really abundantly wealthy.
7: People's faith in what the government tells them is zero, mate, because their lived experience is not as it describes. It's like the old Don Trump, he's just saying how great the war's going in Iran. He would say that if it was a complete disaster, which it probably is. People don't believe that anymore. Their lived experience is not equating to what they're being told.
6: Yeah.
7: And so there's a massive credibility issue.
6: Yeah. And then next story we've got on the screen, Angus Taylor absolutely annihilating in this person's opinion, Anthony Albanese in Parliament over Labor's out-of-control migration disaster. Taylor demanded answers on why importing 1.4 million people is Albo's only trick for growth while Australians suffer. And instead of answering, he ran away from the question with an embarrassing, irrelevant rant about fuel reserves.
7: Okay. Well, that's politics, and that's what politicians do. But the reality is it's a lazy form of economics just to bring more people in and create growth.
6: Right.
7: But the big fear for Australia is we're going to suffer stagflation. Inflation is going. The cost of energy is the base of all your economic cost.
6: Mm-hmm.
7: Everything's affected by the cost of energy. And due to the war in the Middle East, due to our obsession with climate change and our need to build these
6: windmills
7: and power grids, they're putting up this power line here. That in Australia, what they did, they didn't actually get them to quote on this. Every dollar they spend, the government said, we'll give you $1.20. So what are they doing? They're spending and spending and spending and not stopping spending.
6: For what project are you talking about?
7: Oh, the snowy scheme down here, Snowy 2.0.
6: So it wasn't like a job. They said, we'll do the job for $5 million. They just said, do the job and we'll just give you 20% on top.
7: We'll give you $1.20 for every dollar you spend.
6: Huh.
7: And I had a concrete truck at my place the other day pouring a slab, and the driver was saying he'd just come from one of their slabs. There were the same size slab as we were doing with two people.
6: Hmm.
7: He said they had 17 guys there.
6: Hmm.
7: And that's on my power bill. That's on your power bill. This is not going to make power cheaper. This is going to really get out of control soon.
6: Hmm.
7: In a way that is going to cause the government to fall. There's no question. And why is Pauline successful? Because of the current government's policies.
6: I was going to say, I wonder if she's going to have like a Doge department to cut some spending or something.
7: Well, the sad thing is that her kids all have to pay for it. It's all debt.
6: Mm.
7: We don't have this money. It's just debt. So it's exciting to me to see the shift going on and to be living in exciting times. But it's also, if you didn't know the good news about Jesus returning to the world, if all you knew was what you're seeing now,
6: right.
7: It's thoroughly depressing, mate. Thoroughly depressing, and people are not happy.
6: Sky News has actually stolen the title of our show, and on screen now there's a story from, is that Peter Credulin, that lady? They're calling it The Perfect Storm. With Treasurer Jim Chalmers mocked for celebrating a housing market slump after the tax reform changes that they've announced in their budget.
7: Capital gains tax increase, highest on planet Earth now, getting rid of negative gearing, and then you've got the world thing and the cost of energy going up.
6: Mm.
7: This is not – the future doesn't look like the past.
6: Mm.
7: And people will get angry very quickly. And that's why I really believe we will see quite a right-wing government come to power in Australia.
6: Mm.
7: Why does that worry us, Kyle?
6: Why does that worry us? Well, short-term or long-term?
7: Hey?
6: Short-term, it might be a little bit fun, you know, to see the shift. But, of course, it depends how hard right it swings, how fast the pendulum kicks back, you know.
7: That's the problem. And what the Bible's describing is as this return to Christianity in the political world, not the spiritual. It's not through the preaching of Billy Graham and a revival comes through the outpouring of the Holy Spirit. It's through elections and senators.
6: Mm.
7: And when the church and the government start to speak together, you know you're in for a dark ages. And at the end of time, we get a little mini dark ages, not a big 1,000-year one like we saw in Bible prophecy, the 1,260 days. We get this intense short one where the church and the government, the first thing to happen, the image to the beast is formed.
6: Mm.
7: And that's, I think... And we won't know until it actually happens, but I think we're living through such a significant shift. And our perfect storm title is with all these other things, AI and war and all of the economic debt, everything is converging at once.
6: Mm.
7: And that's they're using that title, Perfect Storm, which we stole from a movie anyway, Kyle.
6: Oh, did you?
7: We? Well, there's a very good movie about hurricane off America, a true story called Perfect Storm.
6: You mentioned Billy Graham. It made me think of this guy. You can't see his face. But get on YouTube and you'll be able to see it. 10 gangsters plotted to kill Billy Graham, but what God did was unbelievable. This guy shares his testimony where he was the one that made the guns. He called them zip guns or something. I'm not familiar. Yeah. What are they? Did you used to make those?
7: I don't know, mate. No, they're okay. Probably be able to get them some through sort security of, would be the idea.
6: Yeah, some sort of homemade gun thing. Have you heard the story or not?
7: No.
6: It's powerful. If you want to listen to that at home, just look up. I just typed in men who tried to assassinate Billy Graham and you'll find the story. But basically, they all go to a huge stadium rally that Billy's holding.
7: Yeah.
6: And they're there to kill him. And they just can't fathom why there's so many other people in the crowd. And anyways, the power of the gospel. I'm going to let you guys watch it and you can comment in the YouTube comments.
7: He was a powerhouse preacher. I love Billy Graham.
6: So
7: speaking of killings, this shocking thing that's happened in England this week, I actually had a real emotional reaction to watching the footage.
6: Right.
7: The footage was horrendous, mate.
6: And I refuse to watch the footage.
7: Yeah.
6: I've got it on screen now. So December 3, Henry Novak, an 18-year-old white British student, was murdered in the city of Southampton, England, by Vikram Digwa, a 23-year-old British Sikh man who cut and stabbed him 5 times with a dagger. And when the officers showed up to the situation, they decided to arrest the white guy who was stabbed, despite him saying that he was.
7: And Kyle, again, let's qualify. Sikh people, there's good Sikh people, there's good Christian people, there's bad Aussies, there's good Aussies. It's not about that.
6: Sure.
7: And unfortunately, he's walking on his own home from a party. He's stabbed 6 times. The Sikh family call the police when they realize this has gone bad and say, we've been attacked racially. Mm. So the police turn up in England and here's this 17-year-old kid. He's saying, I've been stabbed. I can't breathe. And the police officer says, no, you haven't, mate. Just puts handcuffs on a dying kid and reads their rights.
6: Mm.
7: And arrests him as he dies. Mm. And they say, oh, he's not responsive. His pupils aren't moving. Yeah, he's dead now. Mm. Because you just thought, let's arrest him because terrible racial slur had been made. Mm. No, the kid had been stabbed to death.
6: Mm.
7: And this again is why England, like Australia, like America, like Germany, like France, is all lurching to the right all at the same time.
6: Mm.
7: And these events will just speed that up.
6: Well, I've got Nigel Farage on the screen now saying the fear of being called a racist was greater than dealing with Henry Nowak's murder. We should respond to this with pure cold rage. Britain's historic way of life is being thrown away. It's quite a powerful shift that's happening in the UK in politics because of all of this.
7: Your Tommy Robinsons and those guys will become the centre of that political movement. Nigel Farage is cleaned up in the last lot of elections.
6: Mm.
7: He's reform. He's only 2 year old, his party. Just like Pauline, he's crushing it in the polls.
6: Mm.
7: Same events, same things going on over there is going on here. And what do we have in Australia? Especially if you live in Victoria. God bless Victoria. They love a machete down in Victoria, Kyle. They just they're right into these machetes.
6: Mm. No. I thought they had the drop bins, the $300,000 steel bin, and they got rid of all the machetes.
7: I forgot.
6: You forgot about that.
7: That's right.
6: Mm-hmm.
7: Same stuff.
6: L.A., California. We got it. Is it like this is all city and then state elections? Is that right?
7: The governor, the race for the governor of California, which is. I think they're the 6th largest economy on earth, just California. It's an amazing state.
6: Right.
7: But it's really been under duress. And the mayor, the race for the LA mayor, is also going on. And the Mavericks, the right-wingers, have come up. This is a very blue Democratic state where Republicans haven't won really since Arnold Schwarzenegger. it's been dominated by left-leaning politics. Mm. Well, that's changing, mate.
8: Mm.
7: What have you got on the screen?
6: So I've got Steve Hilton rages against Democrats trying to steal the governor's race in California with weeks of counting votes. We are not going to let them steal this election. We are going to win. Yeah, Steve Hilton being a Republican at 27% and Xavier Becora at 25%.
7: Steve Hilton has a British accent. He had a show on Fox News.
6: Right.
7: That's how conservative he is. And to think that he's like got a chance is pretty unreal.
6: Apparently there's a rule that allows ballots to be counted for up to 7 days after the election and that we are confident that the Supreme Court will rule this illegal. And then there's the mayoral race in LA with Karen Bass. She's definitely in the lead at 35%, but at 30% is Spencer Pratt. Have you seen some of his commercials? He's doing all these AI commercials. Yeah, so in terms of marketing, he's done an outstanding job.
7: Be able to win that race. That it's a very left Democrat city.
6: Mm.
7: But and the fires, he lost his house in the fire. He's got a caravan basically parked on, what are those airstreams?
6: The silver pill-shaped thing.
7: Yeah. Yeah. Parked on where his house was. So it's that anger from all those events that has brought them to the fore.
6: Yeah. Well, it's amazing that in such a blue area city, he's got 30% of the vote already.
7: Well, he's a white male as well. That's not the people that should be able to win in that type of environment.
6: Yeah. Iran and the Gulf states, what's happening there at the moment?
7: Boy, Kuwait. Have you got the footage of them bombing the airport at Kuwait?
6: I do have some footage and other footage is still loading and not working.
7: For the people on the radio, the international airport at Kuwait, remember Kuwait was in the first Iraq war.
6: Right.
7: It got invaded by Iraq. The Iranians have bombed a civilian terminal. And I don't see how Trump can get out of this now.
6: Mm.
7: He can't walk away while they're doing this sort of stuff. And the Congress have just voted in America to strip Donald Trump of his war powers to continue the war there. The Senate will probably not go that way, but it's certainly a token to say a lot of people don't want to be involved in America in the Middle East, but they've started it now. How do they stop?
6: Mm.
7: And St. Petersburg, mate, you're the expert on Finland.
6: We throw the word expert around extremely loosely on this episode.
7: Well, you've been there.
6: Yeah.
7: You're married. Like, Finnish.
6: I went there once or twice.
7: Evelina, your wife, is a Finnish girl that grew up there, not far from the capital of Finland, Kyle.
6: So we did go for a drive to somebody's house for an event, and we were, I think, 5 minutes from the border, and that's about an hour and a half, 2 hours from St. Petersburg.
7: What's happened to St. Petersburg?
6: I've been over in that area. I'm just looking it up now. Among them was the Petersburg oil terminal. The distance from Ukraine's state border to this facility of Russia's oil industry, which serves as the war, is 1,100 kilometers, purely military targets.
7: Their drone strikes are going over 1,000 kilometers.
6: Mm.
7: AI-led drones. They're not got some guy with goggles steering it.
6: Mm.
7: These things are going themselves, and the footage is powerful. Mm. They hit one of the Russian corvettes, like a destroyer, and destroyed it. Mm. That war that's just simmering away in the background, thousands being killed every week, and it seems to me that Ukraine is starting to win.
6: Mm. Which is a fascinating concept. Even Finland actually had some lockdowns in one of their cities there for a day because one of the AI drones had gone off course, apparently coming up from Iran or from, one of the other states there, countries. So it's heating up. So with all of this going on, would there be a way biblically to predict who's going to win these wars?
7: You know, I want to promote the little magazine that we've been trying to get into people's hands. Mm-hmm. A lot of people are putting their hands up and getting it.
6: Mm-hmm.
7: The code word, Kyle, that they put out is secret.
6: Mm-hmm.
7: Secrets. What's the number?
6: Secrets is the word. You text that word and that word alone to 0482 082 876, and that will be sent out to you. So that is the word secret to 0482 082 876.
7: I don't think we can predict what will happen in any specific little war, but we know the big stuff that we're heading to. And in all honesty, we're past time here on this planet. The events that are rolling down the hill are speeding up. That's why we do this every week. We're trying to get people aware to get ready. And the most important thing is don't be stressing about all this, building bunkers and thinking that will get you through. Your bunker you have is a spiritual one, and that's having a Bible, reading your Bible every day, praying every day, and just trusting the Lord Jesus Christ with your life. You'll be just fine. He's going to get you through. He doesn't lose people.
6: Amen. Thanks for your time, Justin. Thanks for joining us on Zoom. If you're listening in the radio, in the car, thank you for joining us. Check us out on YouTube. Please send your comments over there. Please come and contend with Cassandra's epic rants. We love you, Cassandra. Thank you. And Justin, do you want to close us with prayer?
7: Let's do that. Father, we want to thank you today for Jesus, that he has warned us before all these things take place so we wouldn't be caught unaware, we wouldn't be caught short, but we would be ready and waiting when he returns to the world. We pray for the poor people caught up in the conflicts in Ukraine and Russia, on both sides, Lord, in the Persian Empire, Iran, and the American soldiers and sailors and airmen. We just pray for all of those people today. We would see Jesus come, Lord, in all his glory. Keep us faithful to that great promise, we pray in Jesus' name. Amen.
6: Amen. Thank you for your time. We'll see you next week.

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8: Hello listeners, wherever you are and whatever you are doing, I invite you to pause for a few moments and think about God. We are now up to letter G in our alphabet of God, and we will consider the gentleness of God. I remember my dear dad with great fondness. He was such a gentle man. In all of the beautiful years that I spent with him, I never heard him raise his voice or speak critically of anyone. He was a hard-working farmer with a gentle and caring heart. I saw glimpses of God in him. We hear a lot about the power and strength of God, but we don't often hear too much about his gentle side. Remember the story of the prophet Elijah, who stood fiercely for God, killing 850 false prophets after God revealed himself through fire. Queen Jezebel was enraged at the slaughter of her prophets, and she vowed to find Elijah and kill him. Emotionally exhausted and depressed, Elijah fled to Mount Sinai and hid in a cave. Elijah needed to see God, but God didn't reveal himself in the mighty windstorm, or the shuddering earthquake, or the blazing fire. How did God come to Elijah? 1 Kings chapter 18 tells us that after the fire, there was the sound of a gentle whisper. When Elijah heard it, he wrapped his face in his cloak and went out and stood at the entrance of the cave. God came in a gentle way to the depressed Elijah. This encounter revived him, and Elijah was able to go back and continue God's work. The gentleness of God is best seen in the earthly ministry of Jesus Christ. At times, Jesus spoke forcefully and acted decisively, but there are so many stories that display his gentleness. Remember when the Pharisees came before Jesus, threatening to stone the woman caught in adultery? John tells the story in chapter 8. Jesus responded, "Let the one who has never sinned throw the first stone." When the accusers heard this, they slipped away one by one, beginning with the oldest, until only Jesus was left. Listen to the gentle way that Jesus reaches out to her. No harsh words and no severe condemnation, only encouragement to move forward to a better life. Then Jesus stood up again and said to the woman, "Where are your accusers? Didn't even one of them condemn you?" "No, Lord," she said. And Jesus said, "Neither do I. Go and sin no more." Jesus even treated her accusers gently. No name calling and no shaming, just opportunity to

0: see themselves. Remember that beautiful invitation that Jesus gives to us all. Come to me, all of you who are weary and carry heavy burdens, and I will give you rest. Take my yoke upon you. Let me teach you, because I'm humble and gentle at heart, and you will find rest for your souls. Matthew 11:28-29. As followers of Jesus, we are admonished to be gentle. Paul tells us, always be humble and gentle. Be patient with each other, making allowances for each other's faults because of your love. Ephesians 4:2. Do you find it hard to be gentle? Are you quick to speak harshly to your spouse or to rouse severely at your children? Would you like to be more gentle? The Holy Spirit can help you. The Apostle Paul says, but the Holy Spirit produces this kind of fruit in our lives: love, joy, peace, patience, kindness, goodness, faithfulness, gentleness, and self-control. Galatians 5:22-25. Lord, you are gentle, and we worship you. Amen. We would love to give you a great little book that can help you make time for God. It is called Sabbath Gift. 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That's the word GIFT to the number 0488880831. This has been Lynn from Caboolture Seventh-day Adventist Church, Queensland. I pray that you will find rest today in the gentle presence of Jesus.
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4: Ten-minute marriage. Tips to keep you hitched. That's what I'm after, and that's why I've brought in Phil Yates, the love guru, who has been married for longer than I.
5: We've learned that you're the love guru. We established that last episode.
4: Oh, yes. Hurting people hurt people. Yeah. Let's see what smart quotes I come up with today.
5: There we go.
4: Today, I want to remind everybody that we do have a free offer, a fresh free offer coming at the end of this episode. And I'm going to start the clock here so that we don't run too long. 30 seconds in already. And 10-minute marriage tips in 9 minutes and 30 seconds, Phil. Today, you want to talk about...
5: Communication. Communication, and particularly negative communication, or let's put it in a positive way, how to fight well. How to fight well. Is that it? You want me to get into it?
4: What if I've never had a fight with my wife ever?
5: Yeah, well, they say effective marriages are marriages that do fight and fight well.
4: Okay. Have you ever had a fight?
5: There will be a day of your wife. Plenty of fights.
4: Do you think you fight well, or is... Do you need to apply some of this still?
5: We 100% need to apply it. And this, as I say, everything we say is an ideal. Don't think for 1 minute that, you know, me and my wife do all these things and we've got the happiest marriage in the world. But I think if we attempt to apply some of these things that we're talking about, it is the ideal, yes. And I've got another verse for us today. Let's get into that.
4: Let's hear it.
5: It's from James 1:19. And it says, understand this, my dear brothers and sisters. You must be all quick to listen, slow to speak, and slow to get angry. Slow to get angry. Mm-hmm. So

0: kick
1: and
0: off,
1: yeah? And a lot of partners would appreciate this, words of affirmation.
0: I'll put the camera on me. Just positive so words. See I'm doing it.
1: Positive words of communication are effective, very effective.
0: I'll let you know by the end of 8 minutes if we get some positive response.
1: Mate. So let's talk about the negative, and let's talk about the negative communication that can happen in fights. It's important that we know how to fight well. And the best time, what's the best time to argue or fight? What's the best time to have a disagreement? What's the best environment to have a disagreement? Obviously, late at night isn't a good, where both everyone's tired. It's not a good place to start. It might need to be, you know, dealt with at the right time, the right, but I know there's a thing going around. Don't go to bed angry. That's a really good thing. Mm-hmm. Try not to go to bed angry. So you might need to deal with it before you go to bed. There needs to be ground rules set. So what are those ground rules? We've got a couple. Some of the effective ground rules, no name calling, no threats, no threats of divorce or suicide, no remarks about in-laws or relatives, no put-downs concerning experience and intelligence, no physical violence, no yelling, no swearing, no interrupting. These are some of the ground rules that, you know, we really need to put in place. All of those things that are just read out are going to affect the relationship, are going to actually make the other person feel and experience, you know, bad things in that relationship and bad things in that fight. So establishing them ground rules are really important. And whether that's unwritten or written.
0: Yeah, where would somebody get a written list of maybe those things?
1: You're not going to establish ground rules when they're
0: in the middle
1: of the fight. I'm getting it from the book, Highly Effective Marriage. Okay. And this is a book that we're going to give out later on in the episodes, I say. I'd say we have to, Kyle. We have to, even though it's quite expensive, we'll have to put a limit on it. Let's put, you know, but it's a book that you need to get in your hands. If you don't get through and you don't get the book through the giveaway, we really recommend that you buy this book. It's a great book. So I'm getting it from there. That is some of the ground rules set. And ground rules are usually set before the fight, not during. You're not going to set ground rules. You might need to, but I'd set them before. If we ever fight, this is what I'd say. Unwritten rules, listen to each other for the hurting point is the next point. So first point, what's the best time, best environment? Second one, get those ground rules in play and make sure that you know. Let me read them again. Some ground rules might include no name calling, no threats of divorce or suicide, no remarks about in-laws or relatives or loved ones of that person, no put-downs concerning experience or intelligence, no physical violence, no yelling, swearing, or interrupting. Really good start. You might add more to this, and that'd be good. Listening to each other for the cause. This is sometimes the hardest thing to do because what we do when we're fighting with someone else is we're listening to the hurt points on them and we're focusing on ourselves. Remember, selfishness is the opposite to love. So we're really listening for what's hurt that other person. If we're being unselfish, we're listening to what their hurt points are. And if we get into that mode of listening to their hurt points, we start to realize that we need to ask for forgiveness. We need to say sorry. We need to apologize for what we've done, even though we don't think it seems like a thing that we've done. And usually when someone's speaking to us, we're listening so that we can justify how we're right. Each person wants to be right in the argument. Each person wants to win the argument. So instead of doing that, change it up and listen to points that they're hurting. What is hurting them? And then repeat it back to them. This is simple, you know, win-win, isn't it? Didn't we learn that at college?
0: Win-win.
1: The win-win.
0: It's in a book I'm about to mention, but you keep going. Okay.
1: The win-win. So everyone wins. So you're going to say back to them, I hear that you're hurting about this and how I did this. I want to apologize for that. It's a different way of thinking. And this is how we fight well. We fight well by actually listening for the thing that has hurt our partner and what we've done or said or been. The last thing is reestablish connection. So reestablish connection, end a fight with a hug, end a fight with whatever it may be, that apology, the forgiveness, reestablish connection. They're the four things. Look, that is a rush. We've done

0: that in 10 minutes, mm-hmm. but let me repeat it again. Find the best environment, find the best place, best time. Really establish ground rules for fighting. Listen to each other, but don't listen for, you know, how you can be right or how you can win the fight. Mm-hmm. Listen for how they're hurting points, and reestablish connection.
1: Reminds me of a very good book called The 7 Habits of Highly Effective People. Mm.
0: Yes.
1: And in this book, habit number 5 says, seek first to understand, then to be understood. Use emphatic listening to genuinely understand a person, which compels them to reciprocate the listening and take an open mind to be influenced.
0: See, Kyle, this is why you're the guru.
1: Mm. Thank you.
0: That is brilliance.
1: Seek first to understand the reason, because if you don't truly understand why the person is upset or what their point of view is, it's very hard for them to then hear really your hard. Point of view.
0: Yep.
1: And then you're just clashing against each other constantly. You're not really making any progress towards a solution. You're just clashing swords.
0: 100%.
1: So seek first to understand, then to be understood.
0: Yep.
1: Fight well. Fighting is not bad as long as you do it well.
0: Yep.
1: And with respect, and let you reconnect.
0: Yeah, listen. Well, listen to each other too.
1: Listen.
0: Listen for what's hurting them.
1: Thank you, Phil.
0: It's great, Kyle. What's our giveaway today?
1: The giveaway is actually from your favorite author, Nancy Van Pelt, Communication Skills for Couples.
0: It's great.
1: Communication Skills for Couples. That book can be ordered by, what did we make it, Talk?
0: This is unlimited. The code word is Talk. And if you text Talk to 0482-082-876, you will get that book in your hands.
1: We want to give that to you free of charge. Yep. So text that word Talk to 0482-082-876. If you want to watch a replay of any of these, we're on YouTube. 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
0: Yep.
1: We'll see you soon with another tip.
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0: Hello, my wonderful friends. Welcome to Faith FM Drive Time. Welcome to Big Q&A. This is the show where we respond to difficult questions concerning God, faith, contemporary religion, and the Bible. And this is our special Friday night program entitled Eden to Eternity. From creation to restoration, we explore God's plan to bring us back to His original design, communion, peace, worship, and the rest He promised in Matthew 11:28, "Come unto me and I will give you rest." My name is Emily and I'll be your host for today. Joining me, as always, is Naomi. Hello and welcome, Naomi.
1: Hello, how are you?
0: I'm well.
1: That's good.
0: A bit tired, I think.
1: Yeah. Amazing. Well, amazing week we've had, isn't
0: yes.
1: it?
0: Yes. Yeah. What was the highlight for you?
1: Oh, it would have to be Sunday night, the dinner. So we've finished all of the digging up the past 5 weekends we've had at City Church and Goodwood Hall, Community Hall. And yeah, Emily did an amazing dinner with all the team of women at the City Church. And how many do we have? Was it 65? How many?
0: Oh, I reckon there was probably about 70 snuck in, yeah.
1: 70, yeah. But it was incredible. Yes. Emily also, she wasn't just enough to be in the kitchen cooking, but she was also playing the cello and the violin between courses. It was really incredible. So amazing. The food was great. And just a shout out to everybody who attended the Bible study. The study with the Secrets of Prophecy is actually coming up tomorrow, isn't it?
0: Yes, that's right. So if you want to join a very exciting Bible study series, it starts right from, you know, the start, and you go through and learn all, you know, the principles of the Bible, and you learn so much.
1: So if you're in Adelaide, it's at 85 Angus Street.
0: 82.
1: What did I say?
0: I think.
1: 82 Angus Street. And there's parking across the road for free. Or reduced parking, so you can just come along and join in. If you're in Adelaide, it's a wonderful Bible study. It'll be a group study, so you don't have to talk or say anything. You're just there to listen, and that's starting tomorrow at 3 p.m. So that's a continuation or sort of the next step after having the 5 weeks of digging up the past, but you don't have to have done that to join in with the Bible study. And a big shout out to everybody who did come along, particularly Nadim and his family, and Mandy and Dom. Hello, Mandy and Dom. I know that you do listen in. And also to all the other listeners who perhaps you want to do something like Secrets of Prophecy. It is, you know, something that you could do in your local state. You could contact us at Faith FM and we could put you in touch with people who would actually do that study with you.
0: Yeah, it's really good. It's so good for, you know, the stories, and it's really practical and, you know, it's right from the Bible as well, isn't it?
1: Yeah, and I love the way it's from the Bible, but it's also it applies the application of what is going on in the world now. So it looks at what the Bible says and what's happening in the world and what it means. So it actually gives you a practical application so you can see what God has done in the past, what's going on now and what's going to happen in the future. So that's called Secrets of Prophecy. So we want to include people that are not in Adelaide. You know, if it's something you'd like to do, definitely get hold of us at or text into Faith FM and we can put you in touch with people in your state at the Seventh-day Adventist churches around Australia who have the ability to be able to do that. And just something that's coming up, I think it's tomorrow. Is that right, Emily? No, starting June the 19th.
0: No, in just a couple of weeks, yeah.
1: In a couple of weeks, it's called A World on the Brink, Finding Peace in an Uncertain Time or Uncertain Times. And that starts Friday, June the 19th at 6 p.m. And there's a beautiful free dinner included. And that's at Prospect International Seventh-day Adventist Church, which is 7 Borville Street in Prospect.
0: So this is Adelaide. If you're in Adelaide,
1: yes,
0: please come along.
1: Yes.
0: And a Faith FM presenter will be presenting.
1: It is.
0: Danny Malenkov, I think his name is.
1: Very well said. Yes, it is. Shout out to Danny if you're listening.
0: Yes.
1: But that'll be terrific. So it starts on Friday the 19th and it's on Saturday the 20th and Sunday the 21st, including a dinner. So if you want to know more about that, you can text into Faith FM and they will give you all the information.
0: Yes, and you can also go to faithfm.com.au and go to events to RSVP.
1: Correct.
0: Very good. Now, Do we have a free giveaway? I do believe we do.
1: Yes, it's 0488880811 is the number to call or text. And the code word is SA419. So that's SA419, and that stands for South Australia. So SA419, and no dots or dashes or spaces, just all those five digits completely together. And that will get you this wonderful book, which is brilliant. It's called Understanding Hell, and it's by John Bradshaw. And it's separating fact from fiction, and that's what we like. We want to have facts, not fiction or tradition. So this little book, it is written, which is a program that's run out of the United States, which is all about biblical truth. And that's this takes a practical look at hell. And this is a subject that really has puzzled millions and millions of people. And this book will take out all the mystery, and it'll help you, if you get the book, to understand hell biblically. In other words, what does it say in the Bible? What is the truth? And it'll also increase your faith in God, because it's an easy to understand way to share and understand exactly what it means, what hell means, and what when we're concerned about what does it mean to have everlasting hell. And so this is a lovely little book, and it's not very big, so it's something you can read and then pass on to your friends. So if you'd like that tonight, text into us now on 0488880811. So that's 0488880811. And the code word for tonight is SA419. So that number again is 0488880811, and the code is SA419. And also just want to have a big shout out to Ralph and Waldina, who very kindly 2 weeks ago delivered the True Blue Bible to us. Was that 2 weeks ago? Yes,
0: it was
1: 2 weeks ago
0: to us.
1: And so big shout out to them for doing that. It's been amazing. So many people have just been blessed by the Bibles that we were able to give away. They brought down to us from Melbourne nearly 2,000 Bibles. And, yeah, just a big shout out to them, if you're listening, which I think you are. Thank you so much. And I also want to shout out to Tracy. Hello, Tracy, in Queensland. I know you've been in touch with Ralph to get some Bibles, and I understand he's sending you a whole box of them. And that's actually the fact that there are Bibles coming to her. Apparently, you know, she's now really feeling passionate about, wow, I've got to get these Bibles. I've got to go out and share them. And really that's what it's about, to be able to do that, to actually share them with people, you could share them with your neighbour, you could share them with your family. And
0: yeah, exactly. Yeah, that's right. Now, friends, all this week on Drive Time, we have been looking at how good was God when he created hell? That's like a fabulous question, isn't it? But tonight we are looking at a better picture of God, and we've got a very exciting program for you. But Naomi, what does that mean for you, a better picture of God?
1: Well, what it means to me is that, you know, we're going to unpack it tonight, but we really want to look at, yeah, if it is true that God actually did create an everlasting fire that's going to torment everybody who are wicked, it doesn't really paint a good picture of a loving father, does it?
0: It really impacts how you view God, doesn't it?
1: It does. It absolutely does. And so, you know, the question that we want to know is, If God is a loving God, why did he do that? Or did he do that?
0: Even better question.
1: Because you think about the Bible, it presents God as, you know, some of the things we know about God is what? God is love. He created us. And he also sent his son to save us. So these types of understandings about God, it really is very confusing for people, I think. In fact, I know a lot of people have turned away from God because of that, because of eternal damnation, eternal hellfire. Because you think, well, if I went to heaven, would I really want to know that my friends who perhaps didn't make it or family members are eternally burning? And so there's a beautiful verse in the Bible, which is 1 John 4:8, and it says, "He that loveth not knoweth not God, because God is love." So if we really look at what is happening in the world and people turning away from God, you don't actually blame them, really, do you?
0: No, that's right. And I mean, it's really difficult to, if you're thinking of, you know, these two concepts, God is love, but then there's hell, it, you know, it's very hard to reconcile those two things together. And so it is so important, yeah, for people to be able to understand. And we as Christians need to show people, you know, like you're saying, you know, we can't blame them.
1: No.
0: But we need to know for ourselves who God is and to know the truth about this
1: topic. The truth. And to do that, we have to go to the Bible. We have to spend time in prayer and reading the Bible and talking to God and also studying about it. There's a beautiful verse which is in John 14:3, and it says, "If I go and prepare a place for you, I will come again and receive you unto myself, that where I am, there you may be also." So, you see, that doesn't fit to me. If God really wants, he's preparing a place for us so we're comfortable and where he can be with us and he loves us, then why would he also have somewhere where other people have eternal damnation? See, that doesn't, it doesn't fit, does it?
0: No.
1: It really doesn't. There's something missing. And
0: yeah, exactly.
1: And I know that we've got a very special guest today, and we're going to unpack all the discussion you could possibly have about hell, about if it exists and what it means and what does the Bible actually say.
0: Yes, it's going to be awesome. And before we do that, we just want to give a shout out to, I believe it's Jose that just texted in for the book, and you'll need to put your address in because we need to know where to send the book.
1: Yeah, to be able to post it to you. Exactly. That's what we have to be able to do. And I just wanted to just go back one step where we were talking about the True Blue Bible Project, and some of you are asking how do we get hold of them? And we know we talked about it a couple of weeks ago. So you can actually text Ralph on 0433673050. So that's 0433673050. That's Ralph, and he's involved with the True Blue Bible Project, which is wanting to get Bibles out to, like, a million Bibles out in Australia and around the world. That's the start of it. Yes.
0: Yeah, that's such an awesome, awesome project. And also shout out to Naomi.
1: Naomi Eva.
0: Texted in for the book. So thank you, Naomi,
1: For thanks
0: texting.
1: For listening. Another Naomi listening. That's good.
0: Yeah,
1: that's
0: very good. Awesome. All right, friends, here's some music for you, and this is Peace in Christ by McKenna Hickson.

0: And that was Peace in Christ by McKenna Hickson. Welcome back, friends. If you've just joined us, you're listening to Faith FM Drive Time, big Q&A with Emily and Naomi. And we are just wanting to thank you so much for joining us here on Drive Time. We are in Adelaide and we would love to know where you are listening from. So you can text us on 0488 808 11. Now, this week, we've had a very interesting topic and it's been about how good was God when he created hell. But tonight we are looking at a better picture of God and who is God really and how can we reconcile hell and God's love. And so we have a special guest that's going to bring all this to us and show us from God's word all about this. So, Naomi, can you introduce our special guest?
1: Yes, definitely. We're so very privileged, listeners, to have this wonderful guest with us. We've had him before a couple of times and we're very privileged tonight to have Dr. Eric Walsh. Welcome, Dr. Eric.
0: Welcome.
2: Thank you for having me back.
1: Well, it's wonderful to have you. And we know that you have a very busy schedule, so we're very, very pleased and happy and that you can join us again tonight, especially with all the amazing things that you've been doing. And I just wanted to mention that you mentioned before that you'd just done a short sermonette on Zoom for a lovely young lady who is struggling with a late-stage cancer. And so I just wanted to put it out to all our dear listeners. Her name, again, is it Joylene or Joy Lee?
2: Jolie.
1: So, listeners, yes. Jolie, if you can all add her to your prayer list. We want to have Australia-wide Faith FM listeners and all of your friends to be praying for this dear girl who has cancer and she's only very young. So, yeah, listeners, if you can please add her to your prayer list, because we know that God is a mighty God and that he can heal us if it is his will. So thank you for that. So tonight, as Emily has said, we are talking all week about how good was God when he created hell. And we're particularly wanting to have a look of what is the better picture of God, because this is such a lie. And we know that God does not want anybody to die. And at the same time, if that is true, then he definitely wouldn't want us to be tormented for our entire lives. Dr. Eric, you've preached many times on this topic. How important is this topic for us today?
2: This one is really important because it affects the way people see God. Mm. It is a statement about his character. And ultimately, this great argument, this great conflict, this great controversy between Christ and Satan really boils down to the fact that God's character is on trial. Satan is saying God is not fair, God is not right, and God's law can't be kept. Satan has all these accusations. And the doctrine of hell and eternal torment is important for us to understand so that we understand God's character in its fullness and in its purity.
1: And in terms of that, where did it come from? Like, why do we have this? You've talked about it as the doctrine of hell. Is it in the Bible? And if it isn't, where did it come from? How did people get confused?
2: This comes from Hellenistic thinking. If you go back to the place, the river Styx, and there was an underworld, and there was a deity in the Greco-Roman pantheon of gods that was in control of this underworld where souls were sent to be tormented. And that thinking somehow got mixed into Christian thought. And the misapplication of a few Bible verses, and I think even maybe the motivation that having such a stick to frighten people with would make people fall in line with the church. Mm-hmm. One of the most heinous things I've seen, especially here in the United States, is you'll see people who say they're out, you know, witnessing or trying to lead people to Christ. And I've seen them put these papers on people's windshields and on their cars. I've seen them holding signs, yelling at crowds of people and saying, you're a sinner, repent or you're going to burn in hell forever.
1: Oh, terrible.
2: And if you're someone in the world, me personally, who's had my times of struggle with the Lord, that's not what would bring me back to God.
1: No.
2: You know, at the end of the day, and I learned this as a medical doctor, fear is a poor motivator. Fear is a poor motivator. What is a strong motivator is love. Mm-hmm. So, right, if you say, when I was to help with cigarette nicotine addiction cessation classes, I learned that if I showed them pictures of black lungs and lung cancer and emphysema and all these types of things, and I showed them these damaged lungs, it didn't work as well as when we paired a Bible promise and we said, what is one reason you want to quit? And they'd say things like, you know, I want to be alive to see my granddaughter graduate from high school. That was a better motivator.
1: Why is it not a good motivator, fear?
2: Because you can rationalize your way out of fear. You can rationalize your way out of fear. You can't rationalize your way out of love. Mm-hmm. So if I say, listen, you know, you're gonna die from lung cancer. You know what the patient turn around and say? Yeah. Well, you got to die from something.
1: Oh, yes.
2: But when I say, do you want to be there to see your granddaughter get married or your daughter get married or whatever the situation is, or you want to be there to take care of your, you know, loved, whatever the situation is, you can't say, well, you know, somebody else will watch it. It just doesn't work. And so I want to submit that that's the principle I apply when it comes to this doctrine of hell and eternal torment. Mm-hmm. I ask the question, is God trying to scare you out of hell or love you into heaven? Mm-hmm. And I think he's trying to love you into heaven, because heaven really means being able to tabernacle with him, as the book of Revelation says so many times, to tabernacle with God, to be close to God. Mm-hmm. And if that's what you want more than anything, then you're going to live differently on earth.
1: Yes.
2: Right? If you're just afraid, you're going to do just the bare minimum to try and avoid hellfire. Mm-hmm. But if you say, listen, I really love the Lord, and Jesus says, if you love me, keep my commandments.
1: Yes.
2: You're going to live different because of the love you have for him. And because what you really want is to be close to him and to be like him. And the doctrine of hell's fire as a way to scare people just doesn't work. Like I said, I've seen those signs and people yelling across the street here in the States, you're going to burn in hell. And it is the worst evangelistic methodology I think you could come up with.
1: Yeah, it just makes you switch off, doesn't it? I'm really interested in what you said, that you can't rationalize yourself out of love. Why? I just want to know that. How does that work with the brain?
2: I mean, so you think about it. If you know, a mother has a wayward child, let's say the child is a drug addict, right? That drug addict might be able to say, listen, I'm a drug addict. I don't deserve to live. If this crack kills me, it kills me. But if you start to talk to that same drug addict about the love their mother has shown, the patience over the years and the way she's tried to redeem him, the way she's tried to win him back and get him back, you know, get him back and put him in recovery. And you say, well, you're going to die. What does that mean for your mother? You'll never hear that drug. I mean, it might have some people say it, but in general, you won't hear that person say, well, forget about my mother. You know, whatever happens to her, happens to her. You just can't rationalize love away like that, right? You have to recognize. Now, that doesn't mean you're going to live up to the standard, but you can't just rationalize it away. And so God's love can't be rationalized away once you've experienced it. Once you understand how much he loves us, you can't just say, you know what? I know God wants me in heaven with him forever, but, you know, I'm okay missing out on that. It just doesn't work.
1: No.
2: And so we want that relationship. And this is why we spend time with God in his word, because the more you get to know him, especially to know Jesus, it just is transformative, because you want to be near and like Jesus all at the same time. You want to be near him and you want to be like him, because he's just the perfect savior.
1: And that would be why the devil then always puts these distractions. So the more we know him, the more we'll love him. He's putting all these distractions and deterrents. Can you tell me, why is it such a, firstly, is there a hell, and are there any souls in hell at the moment?
2: No. There will be a hell. And I mean, sometimes in the Bible, and we won't get too into this part of it tonight, but sometimes in the Bible, when it speaks of hell, it's really just speaking of the grave, Sheol. I mean, it's just speaking of the place of the dead. Mm-hmm. And, you know, it, the way the Bible says it isn't that you go to hell and burn forever. Matthew 23:33, ye serpents, ye generation of vipers, how can you escape the damnation of hell? So we know hell is a place that you are sent to as damnation. Mm-hmm. Then verse 28 of Matthew 10 says, and fear not them which kill the body, but are not able to kill the soul, but rather fear him which is able to destroy both soul and body in hell. So Jesus says the soul and the body are going to be destroyed in hell. So is there a hell? Yes, it's coming. It doesn't exist yet. And I know this because when you read in the Matthew chapter 25 and you read verse 41, the Bible says here, then shall he also say unto them on the left hand, depart from me, you cursed, unto everlasting fire prepared for the devil and his angels. Mm. So we know that, let's start off, we're going to have to come back to the word everlasting, the everlasting fire. But we know that hell was never prepared for people.
1: Mm.
2: We can now with that rebut the idea that the devil is in control of hell. He can't be, because it was actually prepared for his destruction.
1: Wow.
2: And many of you listening, if you went to schools like mine, you had to read a book called Dante's Inferno. Mm-hmm. It's a classic from Roman literature, or that many of us have to read. And if you go to a Christian school, you probably won't read it. But I went to public school, and ultimately, this book really teaches that the devil is in control of hell. It's an old book from centuries ago, but the devil is not in control of hell. The devil is going to be tossed himself into the lake of fire, is what the Bible actually says, right? So Job 21:30, to make the point that hell is not burning now, Job 21:30 says that the wicked is reserved to the day of destruction. They shall be brought forth to the day of wrath. Yet shall he be brought to the grave and shall remain in the tomb. So Job 21:32 says the dead is going to be brought to the grave. He's going to die and he's going to remain in the tomb. And in verse 30 is basically saying he's reserved to the day of destruction. Right? They shall be brought forth to the day of wrath. So they're going to be brought forth. We're going to talk about resurrections. The wicked dead are going to be raised, and then the destruction is going to happen. And it's going to happen in a place the book of Revelation calls the lake of fire. Mm-hmm. So once you understand it, you get a better understanding. And one of the reasons this is important, because, it's difficult to even wrap your brain around destruction, but you also have to understand that what the Bible is really telling us is that
3: it looks like we're having some technical difficulties with one of our live programs. We'll do our best to bring you back to the live show as soon as possible.
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2: Like living in a hell type of existence, you know, here, I mean, and I don't know how things are going in Australia, but here in the States, I mean, the savage crimes we hear of sometimes, the family murders, murder suicides, mass shootings, mobs and rioting. And I mean, it just seems like it just gets worse and worse. And at some point, a loving God is going to put this to an end. He's going to stop it. Mm-hmm. That's the purpose of the fires of hell. It's to purify this world. Mm-hmm. Nahum 1:9, one of my favorite Bible verses. Nahum 1:9 says, "What do you imagine against the Lord? He will make an utter end. Affliction shall not rise up the second time." Mm-hmm. The day is coming that all of these terrible things we hear about, the wars, the starvation, the diseases, the Bible says God will make an utter end. It's going to stop. Mm. And that's why even in this doctrine, there's great hope, because God is not going to allow the world to continue on the way it is forever.
3: Mm. That's beautiful. So if you've just joined us, we're talking to Dr. Eric Walsh from America. And our whole topic this week on Drive Time is, how good was God when he created hell? And we're particularly looking at a better picture of God. So don't go away. We're going to have a beautiful song and we'll be right back.
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0: And that was the beautiful song, The Love of God by Fountain View Academy. Welcome back, friends. You're listening to Faith FM Drive Time, Big Q&A with Emily and Naomi. And we are joined by Dr. Eric Walsh. And we're looking at tonight a better picture of God. All week it's been about how good was God when he created hell, but we are looking at who God really is and what his character is and what that tells us about hell.
1: Exactly. And so thank you, Dr. Eric, for joining us. And listeners, if you've just joined in, we've just been talking about, is there a hell? And Dr. Eric has explained to us that that's translated in the Bible from the word Sheol, which means the grave, which kind of makes sense because lots of, you know, gravestones, I don't know about in America, but here it's always got RIP, which is rest in peace. And if we look at the word cemetery, for example, we know that that's, I think it's an old English word, which is to recline in peace or to rest. So we do know that that sleep is a type of rest. We have that in the Bible. And Dr. Eric, you were just talking about when I asked if there are any souls in hell now, you talked about how that it's actually the devil that is, hell is reserved for the devil. What sort of a hell is that? Because there is a hell, but it's not what people think, is it?
2: Very true. Hell is a cleansing and a purging fire. And, you know, the purpose of it is the destruction of sin and wickedness. And so the only way that that fire reaches you is if you hold on to sin. If you're willing to give up sin, if you're willing to let go of it, then you won't experience hellfire. If you're willing to say, I want to give my life to you, Jesus Christ.

0: As it says, you know, in John 3:16, we most people know that beautiful verse, "For God so loved the world that he gave his only son, that whosoever believeth in him shall not perish but have everlasting life." And I've always thought, well, if that's true, then why would God want his son to die for us, but then he wants us to die and burn forever? Why do people think that that is the case? And are the wicked punished forever and ever? What is actually going on there?
1: So it's not the case. One of the verses I like to use on this is the verse that says, the wages, this is Roman, in the book of Romans, the wages of sin is death. And the way I explain that is sin is like you go to a factory and punch a clock, a time clock to get your hours. And at the end of the week, you work your 40 hours and you get your paycheck. Sin, the wages, the payment for sin is death. That's what you get for sin. Because by default, when you sin, Isaiah tells us that when we sin, we separate ourselves from God. Once you separate yourself from God, when sin is between you and God long enough, or if you, and you've rejected the only way, as John 3:16 and 17 tells us, the only way for you to be reconciled with God and to overcome that sin, once you reject that, then by default, by your own actions, what you've chosen is death. Because God is the source of life. And if you're separated from him, you can't have life. So as you begin to think about it and look at it, we as Christians understand then that, if the wages of sin is death and you go to hell and burn forever, but you're still conscious and alive, you actually never picked up your paycheck. You got eternal life just like everyone else did. And if that's the case, that's why the devil loves this lie. Because the devil wants you to believe that no matter what, you're going to be alive. And even more disturbing is I've heard preachers preach that while you are in heaven, you relish in the idea that you can hear the screams and the torments of the people in hell. Now, I have to tell you, I've worked in correctional facilities in the United States as a physician. And, there are times when I've worked places and even hospitals outside of correctional system, and someone on death row has come in, and I would never want to be in the room to watch this person be put to death. You know, I would never want that experience. Well, never mind forever hearing the torment of people in hell. It really just doesn't make sense. And if you've lived only 50, 60, 70, 100, 120 years, 150 years, How do you justify whatever you did in that much time having to be burnt off forever? Mm. Like at some point you'd pay the debt, even in our man-made imperfect justice systems across the world. Even if someone does a mass, the horrible mass crime, takes many, many lives, even then you get given so many life sentences or so many years. There's a quantifiable amount of punishment that's given to it. Mm-hmm. And we would believe that God would have no quantifiable amount of punishment. Oh. So that person who may have, been a gossiper and, a liar and maybe cheated on their taxes and, they're going to burn forever with the serial killers and warmongers. It just doesn't really make sense.
0: And also, when you look at it, if someone died, today, they're in hell if they were wicked. But if a person, died, 2 centuries ago, they've got 2 more centuries on if I died now, if I was wicked.
1: Yeah.
0: So how's that work out? That's really unfair if this was true. How did people believe such a strange doctrine?
1: Because again, I think one, it was a way for, if you were a cleric, especially you go back to like the Middle Ages, we talk about the 1,260 years, you go back to that time and you wanted to control people, this is how you did it. The other part of this though, I've learned here in the States, and people, many of you may know that right now there is what I will call respectfully a pseudo revival of Christianity. I don't think it's true revival, but there's a arrogant form of Christianity is the best way I would say it. And there are those who just what they're really after is winning the argument, not winning souls for Christ. And if you're after just winning the argument that you're right as a Christian and the Muslim is wrong and the Buddhist is wrong and the Hindu is wrong and the other denominations are wrong and I'm right and everybody else is wrong, you like the idea that the people you

0: competing with Burn Forever.
1: That's not very Christian, is it?
0: Which is why I think it's a doctrine that actually corrupts the Christian who believes it. Mm-hmm. And so for me, I don't want to, you know, I want the Muslim saved. I'll say this, our current, I won't say his name, but our current secretary of the Department of War, they changed the name of the, from the Department of Defense to Department of War. I think that's, you know, say, I'll leave it alone. But he actually had a whole rant, and it's public, so I'm, you know, where he was talking about our enemies in Iran and how they should be destroyed and sent to hell where they belong. Like, you know, I mean, just like where they belong. Or, I mean, I could pull up the back. I mean, it just, it sounds really rough and not very
1: Christian-like.
0: You know, dignified or Christian-like. And my point with all of that is God, more than anyone, does not want to see people suffering forever.
1: No.
0: Right? I mean, if a dog or a horse gets a serious injury or illness, the loving owner of the dog or the horse will often euthanize it to put it out of its misery, right? I mean, just on a basic common sense thing, if God really loves you, how could he allow you to be tormented forever? It really doesn't make sense. And that's before we even get back into the scriptures.
1: It's horrible that I think it's something that's really turned a lot of people away from wanting to know God. When you look at, you know, verses in the Bible that people have misconstrued, when you look at things like purgatory, that was created again to, I guess, for people, they're kind of waiting in a place, and are they going to go? It's like a waiting room, isn't it? Are they going to go to heaven or hell? How do you see something like that as that particular doctrine? How corrupting is that for people in terms of those seeking God?
0: I think purgatory is a fascinating doctrine. Obviously, the word purgatory nor the concept of purgatory appears anywhere in Scripture. It just simply doesn't. The Bible says that it is appointed to every man that he should die and then the judgment. You know, there's no space in between where you can kind of work your system, work the system to get a better outcome in the judgment after you're dead. You know, Ecclesiastes 9:5 says, the living know that they shall die, but the dead don't know anything. So you couldn't be dead and be in purgatory, being punished and you know, and doing all these things that you do to try and work your way into the next rung of, you know, from purgatory up into heaven. And this is not unique to just Christianity. I read a book, Defying Jihad, and the young lady in the book actually explains that there's a similar concept actually that some Muslims believe. And I don't know that all Muslims believe it, but some Muslims believe it. So when you think about this, one of the dangerous things about this purgatory thing is that it was actually used as a way for when in indulgences were collected. So there's even a story, and I think it's true, of one of our former U.S. presidents who was assassinated, and his family paid $10,000, yes, to have him move from purgatory into heaven. So why did the doctrine exist? Because it was able to be used to manipulate people and to scare people. But there is no purgatory.
1: No.
0: You know, if you miss out on knowing Jesus Christ in life, you don't get a second trip, a second opportunity. Everything that you need is given to you now. That's, you know, find him now while he is near. This is the time. This is the appointed time to get to know him. You don't get a second chance. Purgatory is a completely not biblical. There's nothing in the Bible that would make you believe such a doctrine.
1: And it's all there to corrupt us and, again, to remove us from what God really wants is for all to be saved. When we look at a verse like Jude 7, which says, even so Sodom and Gomorrah and the cities about them in like manner, giving themselves over to fornication and going after strange flesh, are set forth for an example, suffering the vengeance of eternal fire. Can you explain that for our listeners?
0: Yes, so that's a good one, because if you go to 2 Peter chapter 2 and verse 5, to follow up with the text in Jude, it says, actually 2 Peter 2, I think it's verse 6, and turning the cities of Sodom and Gomorrah into ashes, condemned them with an overthrow, making them an example unto those that after should live ungodly. So Jude says, Sodom and Gomorrah, giving them themselves to fornication, suffering the vengeance of eternal fire. Well, what was eternal about the fire? Its consequences. And Peter tells you what those consequences were. Sodom and Gomorrah were turned into ashes. They were, and right now, I've been to Israel, and most people believe, I'm reading a book on Sodom and Gomorrah right now, so most people believe it was in the area of what the current Dead Sea is. And even if it's not, it doesn't matter. There's nowhere on earth that is burning continually that represents Sodom and Gomorrah. Mm. And so when the Bible, and I said we'd get back to that word eternal fire when we were were looking at when Jesus says, then shall depart from me, cursed, into everlasting fire, prepared for the devil and his angels. What is everlasting, and when you understand how Hebrew was written and understood, what's everlasting is the consequences of it.
1: Mm.
0: And I know that because 2 Peter 2 says that they were turned into ashes.
1: Mm.
0: And you can't have both. You can't have it burning forever and it be ashes. And so Malachi 4, verse 1 says, for behold, the day comes that shall burn as an oven, and all the proud, yea, and all that do wickedly shall be stubble.
1: Mm.
0: And the day that comes shall burn them up, saith the Lord of hosts, that it shall leave them neither root nor branch. So they're going to be burned up, and there's going to be nothing left. So you're not going to be burning forever. Malachi 4, 2 says, but unto you that fear my name shall the Son of Righteous arise with healing in his wings, and he shall go forth and grow up as calves in the stall. So we each have a choice. You can have the Son of Righteousness, S-U-N, Son of Righteousness, arise with healing in his wings, and you can be saved. But verse 3 of Malachi 4 says this, and ye shall tread down the wicked, for they shall be ashes under the soles of your feet in the day that I shall do this, say the Lord of hosts. So in after this purification of the world happens, it is described that the wicked will be ashes under your feet. They will not be burning forever.
1: Mm.
0: It doesn't say that you're going to hear them screaming and hollering forever.
1: Mm.
0: They're going to be ashes under the soles of your feet, which basically those texts tell you factually that that's not what's going to happen.
1: Mm.
0: And it's that this is going to be. And why? Why are they ashes? Go back to Nahum 1:9. You always got to go back to Nahum 1:9 because God is going to put an end to sin and death and suffering.
1: And that's a beautiful thing because that's what we want. We want it to be the end of suffering. Don't go away, listeners. We're going to come back, and we're going to want to come back after this beautiful song, and we want to talk about a better picture of God. What is it God really intended, and who is God, and why is he love?
2: And this is Marvel Not At What I Say by the Pillars of Our Faith.

0: And that was Muffle Not at What I Say by the Pillars of Our Faith. Welcome back, friends. If you've just joined us, you're listening to Faith FM Drive Time, Big Q&A with Emily and Naomi, and we are joined by Dr. Eric Walsh.
1: Yes, it's been a wonderful conversation. And if you've just joined us, all this week we're talking about how good was God when he created hell. We also really want to look at a better picture of God. Like, what is the actual picture of God that is the opposite of what this traditional system of saying that there is a hell? But first of all, Dr. Eric, is there any other things you'd like to say about that hell and the eternal fires?
2: Yeah, there's a lot more verses, but I did want to highlight 2 Thessalonians 6 through 9. I'll just read it. Seeing it is a righteous thing with God to recompense tribulation to them that trouble you. And to you who are troubled, rest with us when the Lord Jesus shall be revealed from heaven with his mighty angels in flaming fire, taking vengeance on them that know not God and that obey not the gospel of our Lord Jesus Christ, who shall be punished with everlasting, and here's the key word, who shall be punished with everlasting destruction from the presence of the Lord and from the glory of his power. It is everlasting destruction. And that's what I said, it's the consequences. So you jump to Revelation chapter 20, and I'll start at verse 10. It says, and the devil that deceived them was cast into the lake of fire and brimstone, where the beast and the false prophet are, and shall be tormented day and night forever and ever. And you say, well, it's going to go on forever and ever. But verse 11 says, and I saw a great white throne and him that sat on it, from whose face the earth and the heaven fled away, and there was found no place for them. And here it is, verse 12. And I saw the dead, small and great, stand before God, and the books were opened, and another book was opened, which is the book of life. And the dead were judged out of those things which were written in the books according to the works. And here it is. And the sea gave up the dead which were in it, and death and hell delivered up the dead which were in them, and they were judged every man according to their works. And death and hell were cast into the lake of fire. This is the second death. And whosoever was not found written in the book of life was cast into the lake of fire. And this is the second death. And I say all of that to go back and just highlight that the wicked will be completely destroyed, and there are actually two resurrections and two deaths. And the second death is that eternal death. That is the death that once it happens, there's nothing else that happens after that. That is the death where the wicked are permanently, taken away from life in this universe. And so we as Christians understand that this is something that needs to be avoided. And it leads to the second part of what you were talking about, which is, how can a loving God even destroy the wicked? So some would say, well, okay, maybe he's not going to have them burn forever, but how could a loving God even destroy the wicked? Mm. And Ezekiel 33:11 says this, and this is God speaking, as Ezekiel writes, say unto them, as I live, saith the Lord God, I have no pleasure in the death of the wicked, but that the wicked turn from his way and live. Turn ye from your evil ways, for why will you die, O house of Israel? It just makes the statement of where God really is. God, you see, some of us grew up, and I can't say I really did myself, but I have friends who grew up, and what they did is they, just like hell comes from that Greco-Roman kind of Hellenistic philosophical view, going back to ancient mythology, some people have a view of God that is similar. And there's a book I quote in some of my sermons where he says, America's four gods, and they talk about God being like a dictator. God is like a he's distant and all these other things. Less than one out of every four Christians in America believed God was benevolent, that he was love.
1: Really?
2: Most of them thought he was like Zeus or like Jupiter. Wow. with a lightning bolt in his hand waiting for you to mess up to zap you, right? But that's not who God is. God is pleading in Revelation chapter 3, after the description of the church of the Laodicea and its faults, Jesus says, behold, I stand at the door and knock. There'll be no excuse. And we just read about the books being opened. Those books are going to be opened because the whole universe will see all the times God tried to reach those who have rejected him and were lost. He's been begging you.
1: That's so beautiful, because we know that it's Satan that's painted this picture, this of hellfire, because he wants, that was his original idea, to for people to hate, well, the angels to hate God and for us to hate God. I really love the verse in 2 Peter 3:9, which says the Lord is not slack concerning his promise. And it goes on to say, but he is long-suffering towards us, not willing that any should perish, but that all should come to repentance. I mean, that tells us how beautiful God is. How can we even imagine that such a beautiful God would want that for his people? In terms of during the time when we go to heaven, how would God be, knowing that, you know, so many of his children are lost? What does that make you think about, Dr. Eric?
2: Well, I would first go to Isaiah 28:21, and I won't read the whole verse. I'll just say this. When God speaks of the destruction of the wicked, he says it is his strange work, and that he will bring to pass his act, his strange act. The destruction of the wicked is a strange act for God. He's a creator, not a destroyer. He wants life. He created us to love him. He's love. So he wants a loving relationship with his creation. And so it's his strange act. And Luke 9:56 says, for the Son of Man is not come to destroy men's lives, but to save them. And we talked about John 3:16. I'll read John 3:16-17. For God so loved the world that he gave his only begotten Son, that whosoever believes in him should not perish, but have everlasting life. And then 17 says, for God sent not his Son into the world to condemn the world, but that the world through him might be saved. And I just want to really encourage those that are listening, that really there's a warning God is giving. It's a warning out of love. He's pleading with us, each of us. He's standing at the door and knocking and saying, come, stand with me. Satan is in rebellion against God. And that rebellion has all the suffering, every case of cancer, every violent act, every incident of abuse or neglect, all the horrible things we see in this earth. Even if you live a happy, wealthy life, still you're going to watch people you love die. Still you're going to have to deal with death and disease at some point. God is saying that's not the way the world is supposed to be. And he wants to restore that. And if you want a part of that restored world, in fact, the scripture says it's the earth made new. We talk a lot about heaven, and heaven is important, but really the earth is going to be made over. And that happens when we say, you know what? I'm not going to be in rebellion against the one who is going to be the architect and the recreator of this new earth. I have to be on his side. And if I'm on his side, I'm going to be saved with him. That's why Jesus says, deny yourself, take up your cross, and follow me.
1: It's so beautiful. And if we think about at the end of time when we are in heaven, will we mourn for the people that are lost?
2: That's a great question. And what the Bible tells us in the book of Revelation is that God is going to wipe every tear from our eyes. We will not be in heaven. We will have time during the millennium to go over the books ourselves. Paul says, don't you know that you will one day judge the angels? I mean, so we'll have the books open. We'll judge the fallen angels, those that are lost. But God at some point wipes the tears away from our eyes. And we will not live forever grieving those that we've lost. But I do believe God will grieve those that he lost. I do believe that every single human being that was created so that they could be in a loving relationship with Jesus Christ, so they would know the God of heaven, the God of love. And when we have long, you know, in 100,000 years, when this is all a distant memory, and however time and memory works, then, you know, I'm sure it's far different than we understand it now. God will still be saying, man, I sure wish I could have gotten this person to be saved. And maybe not wish, but you know, it would have been beautiful to have them with me, or I miss them. Mm-hmm. I don't believe God goes through eternity and just flippantly moves on from his mm-hmm. creation. I think the fact that Christ, after he resurrected, still had the nail prints in his hands, mm-hmm. that he ascended with the nail prints and the spear wound in his side and the prints in his feet. I believe that all through the ceaseless ages of eternity, we will all be reminded of what it cost him yes. to save us.
1: Yes.
2: And I think he will always remember what he lost.
1: And he will remember us. You think of any mother that's lost a child, even if they were stillborn, like they actually hadn't, they'd spent the 9 months with the baby, but they hadn't had it, like it's not two or four, it's a stillborn at birth. They still remember it all the time. And they have that memory. What more would God have for all of the millions and millions of people who have rejected him and who have died? We're just going to go on a short break now, but we'll be back. Don't go away. We really want to look at what is the better picture of God.
0: We'll be right back.
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1: Yes, it's been absolutely lovely. If you have just joined us, listeners, we've been talking all week about how good was God when he created hell. And we've been discussing how actually he didn't create hell. It's a tradition. It's actually not in the Bible. And, you know, we've been talking about what God's real purpose is. And that's why he sent Jesus to die for us, so that we would live and have an eternal life. So we want to look at now, Dr. Eric, a better picture of God in light of the fact that God is love. And we know that in that beautiful verse that you were just reading in John 3:16, he loves us beyond anything because he gave us his son to die. What is your picture of God, and how does that actually disintegrate the whole idea of hell?
2: Well, Hebrews 2:14 is a great verse that to me shows the picture of God. John 3:16, we already talked about, you know, God gave his only begotten son, that whosoever believes on him should not perish but have everlasting life. Hebrews 2:14, I think, gives you the same information from a different angle with a little more texture. It says, "In so much then, as the children have partaken of flesh and blood, he himself likewise shared in the same, that through death he might destroy him who had the power of death, that is the devil." Mm. This speaks to God's character. God, in the person of Jesus Christ, came to earth, took on the flesh and blood of humanity, shared in the same, as the way Hebrews 2:14 says it, that through death he might destroy him who had the power of death, that is the devil. And so he came and he died. And I want to emphasize for the listener, remember that he was born in a manger. Jesus was born in a smelly place with animals, the bleeding of goats, you can imagine, and the mooing of cows might have been in the room with him as Mary had him there in the manger. He lived a perfectly sinless life. In fact, the Bible says he was tempted in all points as are we, yet without sin. This makes him our perfect high priest when he goes into the most holy place in the heavenly sanctuary. But what is beautiful is when you think about it, he took on the actual flesh of mankind and died a death on a horrible cross so that he could walk out of the grave on the third day. And when he came forth from the grave, he took possession of the keys to hell and death and the grave. He took control. And now he has power to destroy him who had the power of death, and that is the devil. And once that enemy is removed, this earth can be restored to its original nature and function.
1: How beautiful is that? Because when you think of it, then that the fires of hell have been created for the devil, but he has twisted it by creating this false doctrine that hell is for us. How terrible that is, and that many people have believed it.
2: And worse than that he's in control.
1: Yes.
2: He's saying he's in control of the place he's going to burn.
1: Yes. What would you say, Dr. Eric, to people that are listening now, who perhaps have grown up in churches or with particular doctrines like this that, that, you know, the suffering they have, like if they get cancer, oh, that's because I've been bad, or that they're going to go to hell and that they will not be able to go to heaven, that God is a hateful God. What would be your words to them now to encourage them to know that God loves them with an everlasting love?
2: Well, I'll start by saying the Bible says God causes it to rain on the just and on the unjust. If we are humans in this world, the consequences of sin and rebellion started in the Garden of Eden, all of us suffer from those consequences. And that means no matter who you are, no matter how good you have been or think you have been, or bad you are or bad you think you've been, good and bad is going to happen to everyone. It's just the reality of life. But God loves us so much that he will even allow the challenges and difficulties of life to draw us back to him. In the trials that we have, we are given an opportunity to grow our faith. There's an old song we'd sing, and I think I mentioned it on one of the programs I was on with you before. And there's a song that says, with Jesus in the vessel, you can smile at the storm. And I want to submit to somebody on here, the problem isn't the storm tonight. The problem is whether or not you got Jesus in the vessel.
1: Yes.
2: Because if Jesus is in the ship, it can't sink. Mm. And one of the verses that I really love is the verse where Jesus is talking actually to one of Lazarus's sisters in John chapter 11. You know, they're distraught because of the loss of their brother. And Jesus says to Martha, he says, Martha says to Jesus, I know that he shall rise again in the resurrection at the last day. Speaking of Lazarus, Jesus said unto her, I am the resurrection and the life. He that believes in me, though he were dead, yet shall he live. Mm-hmm. Then he says, and whosoever lives and believes in me shall never die. Believest thou this? And so we are given the promise that he came and died. Because and with his death and resurrection, he has power over death and the grave. And so if you are in Christ Jesus, if you are a believer in our Lord, death has, you might suffer that first death, but that's a temporary one. That's a power nap. That's why the cemetery means what it means. It's just a rest for the Christian. Mm-hmm. Death is just rest. Because the day will come when the voice of the archangel is heard and the trump of God shall sound and the dead in Christ will rise first. And those of us who are alive and remain shall be caught up to meet him. And so shall we ever be with our God. That's how it ends.
1: Yes.
2: It ends with the dead in Christ coming back. And those of us who are alive and well, meeting him in heaven. There's a lot more that happens after that with everybody else, but we will have the bliss of being with Christ and our God forever.
1: It's so beautiful. And it's just so lovely to know that that is actually the truth, and that beautiful verse that says, and the truth will make you free. So I encourage our listeners to go to the Bible and read for yourself, re-listen to this program and write down the text so you can actually read for yourself. And as you have said, Dr. Eric, I really believe the clearest picture of God is it's not found in hell, in the doctrine of hell. It's actually at the foot of the cross.
2: And, amen.
1: For you, Dr. Eric, when we get the clear picture of God is love at the foot of the cross, how important is it for you to looking through that paradigm of the lens of the cross to the Sabbath? How does the Sabbath help you to know that God is love?
2: Well, they tie together because it is because of what Christ did. The work he did on earth in living a perfect sinless life, dying on the cross, being raised again, it is what he did that I rest in. Because of how he gained victory over sin, my righteousness then is by faith in him. And that's why he says, come unto me, all you that labor and are heavy laden, and I will give you rest. So he gives us that rest. But he even before sin entered the world, he gave us the rest of the Sabbath. And then in Ezekiel, he says that the Sabbath would be a sign that he is the one who sanctifies us. Mm. So the work of getting to a place where we will make it into the new Jerusalem and live one day on the fruitful new earth, it comes because of what he did. Mm. It's my ability to rest in him. And every Sabbath, I keep my Sabbath from Friday sunset to Saturday sunset. When I keep that Sabbath, I am reminded that not only did he create the world and establish the Sabbath before sin entered the world early in the book of Genesis, but when he came out of the grave, he rested the Sabbath, came out of the grave on the first day of the week. And when he came out again, he defeated the devil as he walked out of that tomb. And on that day, he gained a victory that is now all of us have access to. Mm. We can choose him and have access to that victory. And that victory gives us access to eternal life. So we don't have to fear death like the world does. Mm. We don't have to grieve death like the world does, because we know he is the resurrection and the life.
1: He is. Would you pray for us now, Dr. Eric, especially for those listeners who are struggling with this doctrine they've grown up with, and the peace that it comes when we know that God wants us all to be with him and that none should be lost.
2: Father God, we thank you for the truth of the word that your character can shine through. Lord, we know that we can see your character when we read the Gospels and we see Jesus healing and him even weeping over those that would be lost. Lord God, we are praying right now that someone who's hearing this and had thought that God was a autocratic, vindictive and sinister being who just wants to punish and zap people, Lord, help them to remove that image of you. In fact, Lord, you came to earth and you suffered more than any of us ever could. You came to earth and you lived a perfect sinless life, Jesus, so that when you died on the cross, you paid the price, you paid the ransom for each one of us. You came out of the grave, Lord, so that when you came out of the grave, Lord, it gives us access to you in a way that was not there before. And Lord, you and I have victory over death in the grave. And so, Lord, we pray tonight that if someone has been struggling with their image of Christ and of God, that they would see him as a wonderful, merciful Savior. They would see him as the Lamb slain from the foundation of the earth. And at the same time, see him as a loving and compassionate King of Kings and Lord of Lords who would have died just for them. This is our prayer in Jesus' name. Amen.
1: Amen.
0: Amen.
1: Thank you so much, Dr. Eric Walsh, for joining us tonight on Drive Time Big Q&A for Eden to Eternity. And it's been so lovely as we go into the Sabbath hours here in Australia. We just want to thank you for sharing this beautiful story of the picture of God, which is that God is love.
2: Amen.
1: And we hope that you will join us again soon, if you have time.
2: Yes.
1: Great.
0: Yes, thank you so much.
1: Thank you. Good night.
0: Stay with us, friends, and we will hear Be Thou My Vision by Mark Rasmussen.

0: And that was Be Thou My Vision by Mark Rasmussen. Welcome back, friends. You're listening to Faith FM Drive Time, big Q&A with Emily and Naomi. And we just had an amazing interview with Dr. Eric Walsh. We've been looking at how good was God when he created hell, but we have seen that we can have a much better picture of God. And we want to give you an opportunity to get our free giveaway, don't we, Naomi?
1: Yes, it's the number to call is 0488 808 11, and the code for tonight is SA419, and you get John Bradshaw's beautiful book on understanding hell, separating fact from fiction. So that's 0488 808 11, and the code for tonight is SA419. And tonight, listeners, we just want you to understand, after that beautiful discussion with Dr. Eric Walsh, that the final picture of God, it's not eternal torture chamber. The final picture of God is a cross. When God wanted humanity to know what he's really like, what picture did he give us? Did he point us to a place of torment and hell? No, he pointed us to Jesus. And Jesus is actually God's clearest revelation. When he said in John 14:9, "He that hath seen me hath seen the Father." If we really want to know what God is, we look to Christ. How did Jesus treat sinners? What did he do? He healed them. He forgave them. He shared food with them, and he wept over them, and he died for them, for all of us. And the greatest revelation is not a fire falling from heaven, but it is God hanging on a cross. And this is what I want you to take away tonight, to know that the final picture of God is not flames. It's a nail-pierced hands. It's not a God inflicting suffering. It's a God bearing suffering. It's not a king demanding sacrifice. It's actually a king becoming the sacrifice. And it's not a God saying, "Look what I would do to my enemies." It is God saying, "Look what I was willing to suffer for my enemies." What did Jesus say on the cross? "Father, forgive them, for they know not what they do." Who was he forgiving? He wasn't forgiving his apostles or us. He was forgiving his murderers, his torturers. That is why the final picture of God is not an eternal death and torture in a fire. The final picture is God is love. It's the cross. For God so loved the world that he gave his only begotten Son, that whosoever believeth in him shall not perish, but have everlasting life.
0: And that is beautiful because, you know, we all know that verse, but it just tells us who God is. It's just really, really beautiful. And so, friends, we thank you so much for joining us all this week, and especially tonight on this Friday night. And we really pray that God will continue to guide you on this journey to learning more about his true character. And so thank you for joining us. From creation to restoration, this is Eden to eternity. Until next time, rest in the promise in Matthew 11:28. "Come unto me, all you that labor and are heavy laden, and I will give you rest."
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Hello again, friends. It's Friday afternoon. I hope you've had a good week. Welcome back to Sabbath Moods. My name is Erickson. It's good to have you joining in today, tuning in to the broadcast. You know, I love Friday afternoons for a number of reasons, but especially because it signals the end of the working week. Look forward to just relaxing, you know, putting the work aside, spending time with family, spending time with God, you know, just recharging. And Sabbath Moods is designed to prepare you to do just that. This is a broadcast of the Seventh Adventist Church in Rockingham, Western Australia. 1 hour of music and readings from the Word of God. I hope you can stay tuned and I hope you receive a blessing. Welcome back.

Today's theme is miracles. Yes, miracles. And to get us started, the Emmanuel Quartet are singing for us, Can He? Could He? Would He?

It's truly amazing what God can do. Jesus is called a wonderful counselor, and he has all power, both in heaven and in earth. You were listening to an instrumental piece called More Than Wonderful. This is Sabbath Moods on Faith FM 88.0, Rockingham's positively different radio station. And coming up, Glorious Impossible by the Gaither Vocal Band.

this man or his parents that he was born blind? Jesus answered, Neither this man nor his parents sinned, but that the works of God should be revealed in him. I must work the works of him who sent me while it is day. The night is coming when no one can work. As long as I am in the world, I am the light of the world. When he had said these things, he spat on the ground and made clay with the saliva, and he anointed the eyes of the blind man with the clay. And he said to him, Go wash in the pool of Siloam, which is translated sent. So he went and washed and came back seeing. Therefore the neighbors and those who previously had seen that he was blind said, Is not this he who sat and begged? Some said, This is he. Others said, He's like him. He said, I am he. Therefore they said to him, How were your eyes opened? He answered and said, A man called Jesus made clay and anointed my eyes and said to me, Go to the pool of Siloam and wash. So I went and washed, and I received sight. And then there's another record of a miracle Jesus performed in restoring sight to the blind. This time it's in Luke chapter 18, verses 35 down to 43. It says, Then it happened as he was coming near Jericho that a certain blind man sat by the road begging. And hearing a multitude passing by, he asked what it meant. So they told him that Jesus of Nazareth was passing by. And he cried out, saying, Jesus, Son of David, have mercy on me. Then those who went before warned him that he should be quiet. But he cried out all the more, Son of David, have mercy on me. So Jesus stood still and commanded him to be brought to him. And when he had come near, he asked him, saying, What do you want me to do for you? He said, Lord, that I may receive my sight. Then Jesus said to him, Receive your sight. Your faith has made you well. And immediately he received his sight and followed him, glorifying God. And all the people, when they saw it, gave praise to God.

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Enjoy this one from Anthony Berter, I Saw the Light.

Our theme for today is miracles, and this is one of my favorite miracles as recorded in the Gospels. It's found in Luke chapter 8. It starts at verse 22. The Bible says, "Now it happened on a certain day that he got into a boat with his disciples, and he said to them, 'Let us cross over to the other side of the lake.' And they launched out. But as they sailed, he fell asleep. And a windstorm came down on the lake, and they were filling with water and were in jeopardy. And they came to him and awoke him, saying, 'Master, Master, we are perishing.' Then he arose and rebuked the wind and the raging of the water. And they ceased, and there was a calm. But he said to them, 'Where is your faith?' And they were afraid and marveled, saying, to one another, 'Who can this be? For he commands even the winds and the water, and they obey him.'" Marvelous, isn't it? Absolutely. Well, let's get back to the music, one that's called Master, The Tempest is Raging.

The Gospel of Mark, chapter 5, contains two amazing miracles. I'm going to take the second one, starting at verse 21. It's the story of a girl who was restored to life and of a woman who was healed. Verse 21. Now, when Jesus had crossed over again by boat to the other side, a great multitude gathered to him, and he was by the sea. And behold, one of the rulers of the synagogue came, Jairus by name. And when he saw him, he fell at his feet and begged him earnestly, saying, "My little daughter lies at the point of death. Come and lay your hands on her, that she may be healed, and she will live." So Jesus went with him, and a great multitude followed him and thronged him. Now a certain woman had a flow of blood for 12 years, and had suffered many things from many physicians. She had spent all that she had and was no better, but rather grew worse. When she heard about Jesus, she came behind him in the crowd and touched his garment, for she said, "If only I may touch his clothes, I shall be made well." Immediately the fountain of her blood was dried up, and she felt in her body that she was healed of the affliction. And Jesus, immediately knowing in himself that power had gone out of him, turned around in the crowd and said, "Who touched my clothes?" But his disciples said to him, "You see the multitude thronging around you, and you say, 'Who touched me?'" And he looked around to see her who had done this thing. But the woman, fearing and trembling, knowing what had happened to her, came and fell down before him and told him the whole truth. And he said to her, "Daughter, your faith has made you well. Go in peace and be healed of your affliction." While he was still speaking, some came from the ruler of the synagogue's house who said, "Your daughter is dead. Why trouble the teacher any further?" As soon as Jesus heard the words that were spoken, he said to the ruler of the synagogue, "Don't be afraid. Only believe." And he permitted no one to follow him except Peter, James, and John, the brother of James. Then he came to the house of the ruler of the synagogue and saw a tumult and those who wept and wailed loudly. When he came in, he said to them, "Why make this commotion and weep? The child is not dead, but sleeping." And they ridiculed him. But when he had put them all outside, he took the father and the mother of the child and those who were with him and entered where the child was lying. Then he took the child by the hand and said to her, "Talitha kumi," which is translated, "Little girl, I say to you, arise." Immediately the girl arose and walked, for she was 12 years of age, and they were overcome with great amazement. But he commanded them strictly that no one should know it, and said that something should be given her to eat.

Don't ask me to explain for you how one could start again, how hardened hearts could soften lies.

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That was the Gaither Vocal Band singing Go Ask. This is Sabbath Moods on Faith FM 88.0 with me, Erickson. 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Stay tuned.

Well, this has been Sabbath Moods for another Friday afternoon. I hope you've been blessed by the music and the readings. You might be in need of a miracle in your life today. The miracle worker is still in town, my friends. He is still the same as when he raised the dead, as when he calmed the troubled seas, as when he opened blind eyes. He is just a prayer away. Why don't you ask him? Why don't you call upon him? He will be right there to perform a miracle in your life. So let me just invite you to trust him and to join me next week. Next week, same time on 88.0 Faith FM for another edition of Sabbath Moves from the Rockingham Seventh-day Adventist Church. I pray that God will bless you and your family until that time. Take care. Bye-bye.

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1: 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Hi, I'm Bradley. I'm from Melbourne, and I'm here to share our verse of the day from Joshua 1, verse 9. God said to Joshua, "Be strong and courageous. Do not be afraid. Do not be discouraged, for the Lord your God will be with you wherever you go." 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
6: 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That's just off of Townsville. Great place to escape winter. Our keynote speaker this year is Gary Kent, speaker for the Incredible Journey Media Ministry. He has a BA in theology, an MA in ancient history and archaeology. He's been on lots of digs as an archaeologist, internationally acclaimed speaker, TV presenter, produced documentaries on everything from Bible prophecy to natural health. He will be speaking to us on navigating conflict and conflict resolution, men's leadership in the home, church, and society, relationships including marriage, and addressing addictions including to technology and how to make good financial decisions. If you'd like to get the full information and details, please email us on info@mensmatters.au, info@mensmatters.au, no.com, it's just .au, and we will get you the information directly to you.
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1: Paul's letter to the early Christian church in Rome points to Jesus as the only Saviour and demonstrates the wonderful change we experience when we believe and follow Jesus. 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
8: Romans 12. Therefore I urge you, brothers, by the mercies of God, to present your bodies a living sacrifice, holy, acceptable to God, which is your spiritual service. Don't be conformed to this world, but be transformed by the renewing of your mind, so that you may prove what is the good, well-pleasing, and perfect will of God. For I say, through the grace that was given me, to every man who is among you, not to think of himself more highly than he ought to think, but to think reasonably, as God has apportioned to each person a measure of faith. For even as we have many members in one body, and all the members don't have the same function, so we, who are many, are one body in Christ, and individually members one of another. Having gifts differing according to the grace that was given to us, if prophecy, let us prophesy according to the proportion of our faith. Or service, let us give ourselves to service, or he who teaches to his teaching, or he who exhorts to his exhorting. He who gives, let him do it with liberality. He who rules with diligence, he who shows mercy with cheerfulness. Let love be without hypocrisy. Abhor that which is evil. Cling to that which is good. In love of the brothers, be tenderly affectionate to one another, in honor preferring one another. Not lagging in diligence, fervent in spirit, serving the Lord. Rejoicing in hope, enduring in troubles, continuing steadfastly in prayer. Contributing to the needs of the saints, given to hospitality. Bless those who persecute you, bless and don't curse. Rejoice with those who rejoice, weep with those who weep. Be of the same mind one toward another. Don't set your mind on high things, but associate with the humble. Don't be wise in your own conceits. Repay no one evil for evil. Respect what is honorable in the sight of all men. If it is possible, as much as it is up to you, be at peace with all men. Don't seek revenge yourselves, beloved, but give place to God's wrath. For it is written,
9: "Vengeance belongs to me. I will repay, says the Lord."
8: Therefore,
9: if your enemy is hungry, feed him. If he is thirsty, give him a drink. For in doing so, you will heap coals of fire on his head.
8: Don't be overcome by evil, but overcome evil with good.
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15: A moment to meditate on God's Word. Hello everyone, this is Lynn from Caboolture Seventh-day Adventist Church, Queensland. Recently, I attended a Celebration of Life service for one of our beloved pastors, whose life was taken too early. It was a sad time, but as family, friends and colleagues shared their memories of this kind, generous, God-fearing man, an atmosphere of hope pervaded the whole service. Why? Because there was a belief in the future resurrection. The Thessalonian Christians were grieving for those believers who had fallen asleep in death. And Paul encouraged them to hope in the resurrection. He describes it this way: "We tell you this directly from the Lord. We who are still living when the Lord returns will not meet him ahead of those who have died. For the Lord himself will come down from heaven with a commanding shout, with the voice of the archangel and with the trumpet call of God. First, the believers who have died will rise from their graves. Then, together with them, we who are still alive and remain on the earth will be caught up in the clouds to meet the Lord in the air. Then we will be with the Lord forever. So encourage each other with these words." 1 Thessalonians chapter 4, verses 15 to 18. Loving Heavenly Father, we are so grateful for the promise of the second coming of Jesus Christ. What a climactic event that will be. Graves will be opened. Billions of believers who have died in centuries past will come from their graves and rise up to meet Jesus. Other believers who are still alive when Jesus comes will be caught up into the sky. And as Paul said, we will be with the Lord forever. Come, Lord Jesus. Amen. If you are grieving over the death of a loved one, I pray that this promise will give you hope and comfort. If you are longing for a more effective prayer life, you would enjoy reading our free book called Daring to Ask for More. You can claim your copy by texting the word PROMISE to 04-888-80831. That's the word PROMISE to the number 04-888-80831.
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18: Welcome, everyone, to Finding Truth with Pastor Jeff. Pastor Jeff, what would you say to somebody who asks you, how do I make God real in my life?
19: Yeah, I guess that's a very personal question. I've got a text that I'd like to read that person. It's found in the book of Leviticus, the 26th chapter and verse 3. This is what it says. If you walk in my statutes and keep my commandments and perform them, then God lists the blessings that he will place in our life. And in verse 12 of the same chapter, he goes on to say, I will walk among you and be your God, and you shall be my people. That's a pretty good promise.
18: Yeah, so it's about... Is it about relationship then? Is that what
19: I think that's the
18: you're
19: key,
18: saying?
19: Actually.
18: Mm-hmm.
19: I mean, any relationship, you're going to have to spend time with that person if you want to develop a relationship.
18: Good point. Mm.
19: And the same is with God. Too often, a person wants to have God at a distance, but God wants to be very personal. He wants to associate with us, and I think it just sort of blows your mind when you think that... God wants to dwell with us.
18: Mm. He wants a relationship with us then.
19: Amazing. Mm. And so if we walk with God, God promises to walk with us as well. In fact, I like the way Joshua, the great warrior, while he was sending his troops back to their homes, encouraged them to live as he lived. Mm. In fact, this is what he said. Take diligent heed to do the commandment and the law here, to love the Lord your God and to walk in his ways and to keep his commandments, to cleave unto him and to serve him with all your heart and with all your soul.
18: So

0: Yeah, that's a great answer. 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
2: I'm sure we've all experienced someone in our family or circle of friends that has been miraculously healed. If not, you've probably heard of someone that has been miraculously healed. In Acts 3 verse 10, we read that those who knew the lame man that sat at the gate called Beautiful were filled with wonder and amazement at what had happened to him as they witnessed his healing. I believe that every miracle is for the glory of God. It lifts up God, his people, and his truth. We see that in the Exodus, in the time of Elijah, in the time of Christ, and in the time of the early church. The Bible says in James 5 that we should pray for and anoint the sick, and the prayer of faith shall save the sick. I love that promise because in the providence of God, no matter the outcome, this prayer of faith is a saving prayer. So trust God. His promises are sure. I'm Pastor Daniel for Faith FM.

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1: You're listening to Tassie Encounters Moments on Faith FM, and we're coming to you from Tasmania, right across Australia. Each weekday on Tassie Encounters, you can hear what the Bible says about past, current, and future events. You can learn how to study the Bible more effectively. You can get to know who God is, why we're here, and where we're going. And you can experience personal encounters with Jesus. I'm your host, Jason Cook, and Kyron Stanton joins us for the last time this week on our topic titled Turning Around. Thank you for joining us and having this discussion with me, Kyron.
2: Always a pleasure, Jason.
1: It's good to talk. And we've been looking at this general topic of repentance, waking up, the conviction that we sometimes feel that God is calling us to. And then we looked at being drawn by Christ, that repentance actually starts with Him. We think sometimes that everything starts with us, but God is actually reaching to us.
2: There's our sinful, selfish nature.
1: Selfish nature, that's it. And then yesterday we looked at what can be some of the stumbling blocks to surrendering to God. And what was the main stumbling block that we talked about?
2: We talked a lot about pride.
1: We did.
2: And what was the reason that pride was such a stumbling block?
1: It's, I think, because ultimately when we have a proud heart, we become unteachable.
2: Mm.
1: And we're not able to approach God with an attitude of humility, and it seems to be that God requires us to be humble in order to be able to receive His grace. So that's what we've been talking about this week, and we've got one more topic to talk about today, restored. That sounds good to me.
2: Mm.
1: I think sometimes repentance can be hard because people either think maybe they've gone too far. You know, God can't forgive me. Maybe they think God is angry at them because they know that they've, you know, rejected God in the past, or they haven't lived a life that's consistent with what they know he would want them to.
2: Mm.
1: Maybe guilt keeps us from turning to God, and yet I think guilt, that might be a really good reason to go to God, but maybe sometimes it stops us.
2: I think sometimes even guilt can be a bit of a pride thing too, because you're refusing to acknowledge that this can be fixed.
1: Mm, true. And yep. God actually has the answer for it.
2: Mm.
1: But the good news is that God, Jesus, the Holy Spirit are working together to reach out to us, to connect to us in our broken state in order to heal and repair that broken relationship. Now, you had a thought about Adam and Eve in the garden as to what stopped them from connecting with God after they sinned.
2: Yeah, so to just briefly summarize the story, after Adam and Eve sinned, basically God was walking through the garden and he was calling out to them. He was wondering where they were. And, you know, eventually they replied, but they were hiding because Adam was afraid from what he's done, afraid of perhaps God's wrath, of the consequences.
1: They obviously knew something had changed because they felt naked.
2: Yes, they felt a change.
1: Had God changed?
2: No.
1: Did God come walking in the garden furious and angry at them?
2: No, he came walking in the garden just looking for them to speak with them.
1: To connect.
2: To connect with them.
1: Yeah. And I think that's a beautiful thing, isn't it, that God is constantly trying to reach out to us.
2: And I've no doubt after that God was angry, but I want to challenge and look into the reasons why he was angry. Do you think what was he angry at? Was he angry at Adam particularly, or was he more angry at what had happened, the disconnection. The damage that had happened to creation? I think it was an anger that stemmed ultimately from a sense of deep grief.
1: Mm.
2: And I think when we realize that, it's not a vengeful anger, it's a grief-stricken sense of anger, then I think that can help us.
1: At the loss and the separation.
2: Yeah.
1: Mm. I can imagine when someone, if they've had a very unfortunate circumstance where perhaps a relative, a close loved one has been perhaps killed in a car accident because of someone else being, say, a drunk driver, you can imagine the emotions of that person. You know, the anger, the grief, you know, and the fact that it could have been prevented with better choices.
2: A perfect analogy that I can think of is as a child, perhaps you became separated from your parents and then you became reunited, and mum's probably going to be a little bit cross. You say, don't ever do that again. Do you know what I mean? Like that's it's that anger that stems from a sense of grief.
1: We're going to talk a little bit more today and wrap this topic up, that I want to have a look at a passage in John chapter 6, and we're going to just set the context. Jesus has just fed 5,000 people, and I think they liked that. They got their tummies full while they were also while they were also hearing Jesus speak to them. And then the next day, many of them came back again, and they wanted another miracle. Now, you would think that seeing a miracle of feeding 5,000 people from two loaves and, what was it, five loaves and two fish, or seven loaves and I can't remember the numbers.
2: But five loaves.
1: It was
2: and
1: a small
2: fish.
1: Amount of food to feed 5,000 people, and it might have even been 5,000 men, so it could have been more than 5,000 people. And they came back and demanded that Jesus perform another miracle. And at this point he's talking about the fact that, and I think perhaps maybe the miracle they wanted Jesus to perform again was to create more food for them. Maybe they were, you know, wanting to get more food, because Jesus responds by talking about the fact that he is the bread of life. And if you eat of that bread, you'll never be hungry again. What was their motive coming to Jesus at that time? I don't think it was necessarily the genuine motive of seeking a close relationship with God. I think they wanted, and they were demanding this miracle from him. And God, Jesus didn't respond well to that in terms of he didn't just do it.
2: No, I imagine he would have felt quite used, because Jesus often delighted to do miracles, but often he had...
1: But where the need was genuine and where the person,
2: exactly,
1: his heart was genuine.
2: Exactly, because he wanted that relationship with with that person or that family or whatever, or that household. But in this case, the people didn't particularly desire that.
1: And maybe that's would have been the overwhelming sense that Jesus felt, that, hey, you guys haven't understood the important message here, that I'm trying to feed you spiritual food.
2: Yes.
1: And I want you to come with to me with genuine hearts of seeking and thirsting and being hungry for the spiritual food that he had to give them.
2: Yeah.
1: Instead, they came asking for more physical food.
2: Absolutely.
1: Nevertheless, John says in John 6, verse 37, that those the Father has given me will come to me, and I will never reject them. Now, I found that phrase a little bit interesting. How do we know which people, or who are the people that the Father has given to Christ? And
2: I mean, it seems a bit selective if you just read it at face value, doesn't it? And in isolation.
1: But if we keep reading, this is the problem. When you read one part of a verse, you can get it distorted. We keep reading, and down in verse 40, this is John 6, verse 40, it says, "For it is my Father's will that all who see his Son and believe in him should have eternal life." So God's not really being selective here. He's opening this invitation up to all. But can God work with people who don't have honest intentions when they come?
2: I don't believe so.
1: Can God work with people who have pride in their heart, who don't want to learn from him.
2: And we've seen the example of Satan in Isaiah that we read the other day, Isaiah chapter 14, verse 13 to 14. That shows the mentality of someone who has that prideful state.
1: Mm. Absolutely. And it goes on later in verse 44 to say that the Father draws them to Christ. So again, God is working to draw us to him. And I think when we truly understand that, when we understand that God is doing everything in his power without force and without coercion, he's doing everything within his power to reach us so that we can come to him with a genuine spirit, a genuine heart, and receive the blessing and the grace that he offers us so that we can be restored to him. On Monday, we talked about how the Holy Spirit, through Peter, reached into the lives of those who he was preaching to, and it convicted them. And I believe fully that the Holy Spirit convicts us today through our conscience, through reading the Word, through experiencing different experiences that might challenge us. The Holy Spirit has ways of reaching us.
2: Mm-hmm.
1: I think, though, we can think we're not good enough, or I've got to clean myself up before we go to God.
2: Mm-hmm.
1: What does the Bible say about that?
2: In Romans chapter 5, verse 8, "But God showed his great love for us by sending Christ to die for us while we were still sinners."
1: Hmm.
2: I think that says the contrary of we have to be all cleaned up before we come to Jesus, and that we have to come to him as we are. In fact, there's even more urgency to come to him if things aren't going well.
1: Hmm. And if we've stumbled, if we've failed, if we're struggling with something, it's not a reason to stay away from God. It's actually a reason to turn to him.
2: Mm. There's a lot of medical analogies. I mean, if you're sick, you don't delay going to a doctor.
1: Well, some people do.
2: Well,
1: but it's not good, is it?
2: It's not advisable. So if you're sick, please go and see a doctor if you can.
1: Don't be a stubborn man. I think it's potentially more common in men than in women to stay away.
2: Yes.
1: They'd rather just not know than to go and get the bad diagnosis that might be the case.
2: Mm-hmm.
1: But, yeah, you're right. We tend to want to stay away rather than go and get it fixed.
2: Mm-hmm.
1: And if we go with the right attitude, God is waiting for us, and he says he will not reject us.
2: Mm-hmm.
1: Do you think God knows what's in our heart? Do you think God absolutely knows us inside out?
2: From reading the scriptures, I'd say that's true.
1: It says Jesus said that he knows even the numbers of hairs on our head.
2: I don't know how he remembers that.
1: Well, I think as I'm getting older, he's got less hairs to count.
2: It's getting easier. Yeah,
1: it's getting easier. But he knows us, and yet I think it's important for us to still open up because of that concept of freedom, free will. He's not going to force himself on us. We need to go to him, searching for him and asking him to ultimately come into our heart to transform. I love David's Psalm 139. Would you like to read that there, verse 23 from Psalm 139?
2: Yes, and it reads, "Search me, O God, and know my heart. Test me and know my anxious thoughts."
1: It's a beautiful thing that David so often wanted that close connection with God, and he was prepared to go to God honestly. Mm.
2: Yeah, as someone who sometimes gets anxious, I find that quite comforting, actually.
1: Mm. So if we're willing to surrender to God, our hearts, if we go to him with honest intentions, he's going to work with that.
2: Yep.
1: He's going to He's going to accept that. He's going to give us an offer of mercy and grace. We read earlier that while we were still sinners, Christ died for us. In 1 Timothy 1, verse 15, it says that Christ came into this world to save sinners. And Paul notes there, as he writes this, and I am the worst of them all.
2: Mm.
1: So there's no question that God's reaching to us where we are at. And ultimately, in the context of the cross that God gave his son, a beautiful offering, a beautiful demonstration of love, even while we were still sinners. No sin and no sinner is beyond grace if we turn to God with a genuine heart.
2: Mm.
1: So what happens when we go to God, we confess our sins, and there's actually a verse, I think it's in James, but I could be wrong, James 5 maybe, that says if we confess our sins, he is faithful and just and to forgive us our sins.
2: Mm-hmm.
1: We go to God, we confess our current situation with a genuine heart, he will forgive us.
2: There is actually one unpardonable sin, though.
1: That's rejecting God outright.
2: Exactly. Yeah.
1: Yeah. Rejecting the Holy Spirit, rejecting God.
2: Mm-hmm.
1: Because once we put up that wall and we make that decision, God will not force himself on us.
2: Mm-hmm. And we are unwilling to be taught to be corrected, to learn.
1: To change. As he says, do not harden your heart.
2: Mm.
1: If you hear me, do not harden your heart.
2: And that's why. Mm.
1: So repentance, turning around, we've called this, that involves or implies that we've gone from one direction to a new direction.
2: Mm.
1: What do you think that looks like? Do you think it's a one-time thing? Do you think it's just like, okay, we've repented, we're now on the right path, and we're good forever?
2: No, I don't think it quite looks like that at all. I think it's a continual surrendering. It's a gradual process, much like I've experienced in my own life. But you have to die daily. I think there's even a quote that says, about, you know, surrendering daily, basically, that sort of concept.
1: Mm. It's an ongoing process.
2: Mm-hmm.
1: It's not a one-off thing. But ultimately, when we understand the love that God has for us, it says that we love him because he loved us first.
2: Mm-hmm.
1: When we understand that, our motivation to follow Christ, to follow the instructions that he's given us, to learn the teachings of the Bible and to, I guess, really embed those things in us, in our hearts and minds, that becomes or comes out of a motivation of love rather than a motivation of fear.
2: Mm-hmm.
1: Would you agree with that?
2: Yeah. Yeah.
1: So, see, repentance out of fear is probably not the sort of repentance that's going to work particularly well.
2: Mm. Well, the question is, what are you fearing?
1: Punishment.
2: Mm. You're fearing the consequences.
1: The consequences.
2: Not, you're not regretting your motivations for why you did that.
1: Mm.
2: Mm-hmm.
1: We're not appreciating what the sin is actually doing, which is breaking the relationship.
2: Yep.
1: So when we come to God with a genuine heart, we receive the grace that he's given to us. Love becomes our motivation for obedience, and we start to feel that restored relationship with him. Forgiveness heals with our relationship with God, with our relationship with other people. And ultimately, repentance changes our direction from being oriented away from God to being oriented towards God.
2: Mm-hmm.
1: So I think this fits well and follows on well from our last topic of why we need Jesus. This is all done by him. He instigates the process. We just need to respond to that and give him that informed consent that we talked about with the heart transplant. Well, I hope you've enjoyed this program this week, and we do hope that you'll continue to join us on Tassie Encounters Moments. Our last chance to claim our offer this week, our free offer, it's a digital download of this book or this study guide, so stay tuned for that.
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1: Our book offer this week is called Walking with Jesus, Repentance. It's a 24-page study guide by Wayne Boehm. How do we come to Jesus? What does it mean to repent? How do we pray that prayer for a new heart? And how do we experience Jesus as a perfect friend? How do we desire the eternal? And how do we understand God's law of love? These are all the topics that are addressed in this digital book offer this week. Text us in TEM71 to 0488 880 891. That's TEM71. 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Thank you for joining us, Kyron. It's been a pleasure.
2: Thank you, Jason. I look forward to next time.
1: As we go out today, this is Ellie Holcomb with We've Got This Hope. We do encourage you to go to Jesus with an open heart and surrender to the grace that he has for you.
2: Amen.
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9: We are continuing our Encounters series, and we are studying Jesus' encounter with the 10 lepers. And we're going to start here in our first text, found in Luke 17 and verse 11. The Bible says, "And it came to pass, as he went to Jerusalem, that he passed through the midst of Samaria and Galilee." Jesus was going through the midst of Samaria. He didn't pass through Samaria and then through Galilee. It was the border between these two countries, Samaria and Galilee. And you'll be able to see on the map here that Galilee and Samaria, this is the ancient map of Galilee, but you see there in the south of it that Samaria is borders with Galilee. So Jesus, he was just walking between the borders of these two countries. And this is what we find in Luke 17, verse 12 and 13. "And as he entered into a certain village, there met him 10 men that were lepers, which stood afar off. And they lifted up their voices and said, 'Jesus, Master, have mercy on us.'" Now, friends, remember that this village is right between the borders of Samaria and Galilee. And there was this group of 10 lepers that cried out to Jesus from afar off. Now, it can't have been in the village, because lepers, they weren't allowed in. It was a contagious disease. People were deadly afraid of leprosy. There was no cure for it. So that's the reason why they stood afar off. Jesus must have been in the village or near to being in the village. And so they dared not come too close, but they cried out. They cried out to Jesus as he was just about to go in there, and they're asking for help. And look, what does it mean today that these people were standing afar off? We know that leprosy, in a sense, represents sin. It makes us outcasts of the children of Israel. We can't be part of God's people. It represents people who have leprosy. They represent sinners. But then they are standing afar off. Look at what it says in Ephesians chapter 2 and verses 12 and 13. "That at that time you were without Christ, being aliens from the commonwealth of Israel, and strangers from the covenants of promise, having no hope and without God in the world. but now in Christ Jesus, ye who were sometimes far off are made nigh by the blood of Christ. Do you see that? Those that are far off are made nigh or made close by the blood of Christ. What does those people that are standing afar off, who do they represent? It is those that are sinners, those that are living in sin, those that are lost. They've not been cleansed by the blood of Jesus Christ. They don't dare to come close to Jesus or, in a sense, the church today. And so they are wanting to be healed, though. Even though they're standing afar off, they realize that this is not the life that they should be living, and they want healing. They want to be full and whole in Christ, but they're probably scared to come to church. But these people, they're asking for mercy. They're asking for healing. They already recognize Jesus as their master, as their teacher, as their healer. And so they probably heard of his great works of miracles in healing other people, the lame, the blind, and even other lepers. We find in Mark chapter 1 verse 40 that Jesus had already healed a leper, and so they had hope in their hearts. They realized that Jesus could heal them. And so they're lifting up their voices today. And what does that represent? It represents people that are praying. They're asking God for help, and they might not know the exact form of how to pray, but I'm telling you, they're crying out to God. And when that cry of suffering comes up to God's ears, friends, he cannot but just simply help. And when they cry out to him, he always hears. It's a cry, it's a prayer for healing, a prayer for forgiveness, a prayer of repentance. And so let's come back to the story. Luke chapter 17 and verse 14. And when he saw them, he said unto them, go show yourselves unto the priests. And it came to pass that as they went, they were cleansed. It's so interesting. Why would Jesus ask them to go and show themselves to the priests? You see, it was actually required by law. In the Old Testament, the priests, they were the ones who would examine those who had leprosy or those who had any sort of sickness in general, and they were the ones that would determine whether they were clean or not, whether they would be allowed to go back to their homes, whether they would be allowed to be integrated back into society. So this was not just in regards to leprosy, but pretty much every disease. And they were the ones that would give the final verdict as whether they could come back into the camp. And look, in Leviticus chapter 14, actually, if you take time to read the whole chapter, you will find that it is really talking about leprosy and whether the person is pronounced clean or unclean. But we're just going to read two verses from there. Leviticus chapter 14, verses 2 and 3. This is what the Bible says. This shall be the law of the leper in the day of his cleansing. He shall be brought unto the priest, and the priest shall go forth out of the camp, and the priest shall look, and behold, if the plague of leprosy be healed in the leper. So the priest was very much involved in whether this person would be allowed to come back into society with the rest of the nation or not. He would give the final verdict. He would judge the person and declare this person either clean or unclean. He had the final say. And so this is the reason why Jesus is asking them, show yourself to the priest. Go and let him have a look at you. And you know, in the New Testament, this was still the practice. This is what we read in Mark chapter 1. And this is after how Jesus heals that leper in verse 40 and to 43. Jesus says this in Mark 1, 44. And saith unto him, see thou say nothing to any man, but go thy way, show thyself to the priest, and offer for thy cleansing those things which Moses commanded for a testimony unto them. So Jesus, he even asked this leper also to go and show himself to the priest. Jesus, even whilst he was alive on earth, still yet followed the laws of Moses as he wrote it out in regards to how involved the priest would be to be clean or unclean. And look, he was not opposed to the laws of Moses when he was alive on this earth. He still upheld it. He still followed the sanctuary laws. And it was only at the cross that the law of Moses would be done away with. And that's the reason why today we don't need to go to the sanctuary to kill a lamb every time we sin and want to ask for forgiveness of sins. Jesus is the lamb that taketh away the sin of the world. He is the one that has replaced all those sanctuary services. And so we don't need to do any of that today. But Jesus, while he was alive on earth, yes, he said, go show yourself to the priest. He is the one that will give the final verdict as to say whether you are allowed back into society today or not. But what does the priest represent today? You're probably thinking Jesus, right? But no, it's Jesus connecting the sinner with the church. Not that the church has any power to cleanse a person. The priest would not be the one that would say, I'm going to make you clean. And it's not to say that the church has any healing virtue. All that healing virtue is found in Christ. And not even to say that the church has power to determine whether a person is clean or unclean today or not. But this just shows the high regard that Jesus has for his church. Today, we cannot underestimate the importance of church and fellowship and being present at church, and not just for coming together and worshiping on a particular day or having that worship with others of the same belief, but also the need for reclaiming the sinner, to integrate the sinner back into a good environment, so to speak. The support that is also needed to help them to remain faithful to God. Friends, we cannot underestimate the importance of having fellowship and support from the church. I know sometimes we find that we get discouraged when we come to church as well. But friends, you got to remember, the church is not perfect. It's full of people that are struggling. It's full of people that are wanting something better and wanting a life of Christ or living a life in Christ Jesus. But we need that support. We need that fellowship. We need that coming together to feed and help that sinner grow and overcome the world and all that they're struggling with, but also to teach them about the love of Christ. And so Jesus says, go, show yourself to the priest, get integrated back into society. And so the lepers, they take off and they start running towards the temple. And what happens as they start running in that direction, what actually happens, friends? The Bible says that they are healed. And the word of God was that which healed them. Not because they went that they were healed. Now, there was no virtue, healing virtue, in their action. But friends, there is a really, really important message in this as well. Look, it shows also the part that we are to play in our own healing. There must be an element of faith and belief in the words of Jesus if we want to be made whole. We are saved by grace through faith. We have to believe the word of God, but just believing is not enough. Look, the men, when they started to turn around and go towards the temple, it showed that they had belief in the words of Jesus, that they actually believed what he was saying. Go show yourself to the priests at the temple there. And look, when they heard the word of Christ, they could have stood there and go, they could have looked down at their hands and their arms and their body. I'm still a leper. They knew that the purpose of going to the priest was to declare them clean or unclean. And it's like, I still have leprosy. What's the point of me going to the priest when I still have leprosy? What's the point of me going? I'm still sick. They could have just stood there and friends, this is the point. Had they just stood there and never moved, they would have never been healed. Do you see that? In the process of going, they were healed. Had they doubted the word of Christ and stood there and waited for something to happen to their flesh, nothing ever would have happened. So even though they might have said they believed the word of Christ, but if they never went, they would have never been healed. Friends, there needs to be evidence of our faith as well. Just putting up your hand and saying, yes, yes, yes, I believe every word that you say is not enough. Ah, yes, yes, yes, I believe every word of God that you've taught me is not enough. Where is the evidence of your faith? True faith will always give true works. The belief that Jesus asks for is not just a confession or an acknowledgement of what we hear. He expects action. Let me give you some examples. Naaman in the Old Testament, when he heard the word from Elisha and his servant, really, it wasn't even Elisha, it was through his servant to go wash in the River Jordan, he could not believe it and he wasn't going to do it. But the fact that he actually went into the water and he was finally healed, there was no healing virtue in the water in and of itself. Anyone else that dipped themselves 7 times would not have been healed as well. But as he believed the word that was given to Elisha from God, that as he followed those instructions, he was healed. The blind man that was commanded to go and wash in the pool after Jesus put clay on his eyes, he went, and in the process of washing, he was healed. There was no healing virtue in the clay, in Jesus' spit to make the clay wet and put in his eyes. There was no healing virtue in the water. It was all found in the word of God, the instruction that Jesus gave. And so that instruction, you've heard me say this many times, friends, the instruction, the command then became a promise. The woman that had the issue of blood for 12 years, as she believed that if she would touch Jesus and she would be healed, then she was healed. There was no healing virtue in the robe of Christ. As we saw, Peter said, so many people are touching you, Jesus. What do you mean? You see that? But she had faith that combined with her action, she was healed. Peter, when he heard the words of Jesus in the middle of the storm on the boat, and Jesus asked him to step out of the boat, had he stood there, he would have never walked on water. Only as he stepped out of the boat was he able to walk on water. Friends, our belief, our faith, it requires action. It requires us to prove the evidence that we have faith in the words that we are reading. Saying, okay, I believe, it is not enough. Friends, what does your belief lead you to do? Because you can say, I believe, and you don't do anything about it. It means you really don't believe. Do you see that? It means you really don't have faith. It really means you don't have that evidence of love for Christ. It's so easy to say, yes, I love Jesus, but do you really? Remember though, we're not healed and made whole in any action that we do, but there must be application that comes from our belief. Look at this. In Philippians chapter 2, verse 12 and 13. Wherefore, my beloved, as ye have always obeyed, not as in my presence only, but now much more in my absence, work out your own salvation with fear and trembling. Do you see that? There's a work for us to do. But then verse 13. For it is God which worketh in you, both to will and to do of his good pleasure. Friends, as we begin to apply the words that we hear and we read, God begins to work in us. the fact that we're able to be more than overcomers through Jesus Christ is not because of any strength that I have of my own self, but that Jesus said, go and sin no more. And so when I try, God, he tops up the 90% that

before they'll move forward and believe Christ. No, friends, when faith springs up in our hearts, it begins to bear fruit immediately. In Ephesians chapter 2, verse 8 through 10, look at this. For by grace are you saved through faith, and that not of yourselves, it is the gift of God, not of works, lest any man should boast. And many of us, we just stop there. We are saved by grace, not by works. But look at what happens when a person is saved by grace. Verse 10. For we are his workmanship. We're created in Christ Jesus unto what? Good works, which God hath before ordained that we should walk in them. Friends, when a person is saved by grace through faith, you see, that's the believing part. We're created as a new creature unto what? Good works. There will be evidence in the life that the man or woman has been saved by grace through faith because their works are different. Our words are different. The places we go are different. The life that we choose to live gives total evidence that we have accepted Christ as our Lord and Savior. Look at this. James chapter 2 verse 17. You know these verses. They're familiar with you. James 2:17. Even so faith, if it hath not works, is dead, being alone. Friends, true faith has works. True faith has works. A man cannot say, I have faith and no works, because true faith will always has works that accompanies it. And so there must be evidence of our faith today. When that faith is planted in our hearts, it will spring up and it'll bear fruit. We cannot keep silent. There will be corresponding works and action. And so remember, these men, they heard the word of Jesus. Go and show yourselves to the priests. Let them be the ones that will judge. And so they turned around and set their face as a flint to go towards the temple to show themselves to the priest. And as they are running that direction, guess what? They healed. Had they stood there, remember, they would not have been healed. Had they stood there and waited for the word of Jesus to wash over them and make them whole, nothing would have happened, friends. It was in the process of turning around, running towards the temple, that they were made whole. Now, let's look at the next verse of the story. Luke 17, 15 to 16. And one of them, when he saw that he was healed, turned back and with a loud voice glorified God. And he fell down on his face at his feet, giving him thanks. And he was a Samaritan. It's interesting that the Bible then mentions that he was a Samaritan, as if it had to hit home very clearly. This guy was not a Jew, meaning the others must have been Jews. Why would Jesus ask them to show themselves to the priest, right? I mean, if they were all Samaritans, they would have run off to their temple that they were worshiping in. But no, these people ran off without a hesitation to show themselves to the priest because they all believed in the same faith as what Christ was referring to when Moses said, you got to show yourself to the priest, for he is the one that will declare whether you're clean or unclean. If they were all Samaritans, the priests wouldn't even entertain their presence if they weren't those Jews, right? So what's interesting is, it is only this Samaritan that recognizes that he is healed and comes back and gives thanks to Jesus. It's not that the others did not recognize that they were healed. Look, all of a sudden, the pain that you have, you know, you're probably hobbling off or, you know, the lepers, they lived in pain. It was eating away at their flesh. And all of a sudden, you're running and running and you feel no pain anymore. The fresh air that would brush against the open wounds that were festering on your flesh, suddenly that fresh pain and blowing of the air on the wound is gone. They don't feel hurtful or bad anymore. And so look, if they didn't know they were healed in the process, they must have understood it. You know, at least when they reached the priest, they would have definitely known that they were healed. But yet it is the Samaritan, the only one that is healed, and he turns back and thanks and praises Jesus.

0: What does that mean for us today, friends? Could it be that it is more of the non-Christian that is more grateful to God that for the gifts that are rendered than the actual Christians are, even though they are the ones that know where the gift and the blessing comes from? Have we gotten used to living in God's presence that we don't recognize that every breath we take is a gift from God? Have we taken for granted the blessings that God has bestowed upon us? We've gotten used to a routine in our lives, in waking up at a certain time, and that we fail to understand that it is God that keeps our hearts beating and our breath going in and out. Have we forgotten that God is the giver of all great blessings? In James chapter 1 and verse 17, the Bible says, every good gift and every perfect gift is from above and cometh down from the Father of lights, with whom is no variableness, neither shadow of turning. You know, friends, the fact that you are healthy, the fact that you don't have a body that's full of disease is a testament that God is good. What are your praises? Friends, it's so important to give praises. Why? It's so important to recognize that the God of the universe, who loves us and so much and blesses us with so many good things in our lives, if we learn to praise God on a regular basis, or even just write out our praises, we would never turn our backs on Him. Do you know that? It's like a man who every day looks for 5 things to praise about his wife. You know that man? He would never commit adultery. He would never commit fornication. He would always, ever love her because he always keeps the best of her thoughts in his mind about her goodness, about how wonderful she is, about how great she is. It would change his marriage. It would be sweet. And if we would do that with God, friends, it would change our relationship with God as well. We would ever be conscious that He is by our side, guiding us and protecting us and blessing us. It's so important to give praises. Please, friends, if you've not shared a praise yet, please write down at least one praise. It is my practice every day as much as possible to write down 5 praises for the past day. 5 praises. And sometimes I write more. Friends, you know, what's the opposite of giving thanks? What's the opposite of being grateful? It is murmuring and complaining. You know, if the Israelites had kept before them the miracle of the Red Sea, if they had been thankful every day for the miracle of the manna that fell every single morning to feed them, they would never murmur or complain. If they would learn to give thanks every day, they would have not have complained until the point where God had to remove His protecting care against them. If we would learn to be thankful, even for the little miracles in life, we would realize how wonderful a God we serve. But the Israelites, they soon forgot. They forgot. And you know, friends, we have to have this spirit. We've got to cultivate it, this spirit of thanksgiving. You know, at the beginning, writing down 5 praises was not easy. I had to sit there and really think. 5 praises every day. And this is so important for my health. You know why? I'm naturally a person who's pessimistic. I like to look at the worst of life many times. And it's not good. It makes me get doubtful to God, get angry to God, to blame God and blame people for so many things. But friends, if we would cultivate this habit of thanksgiving, which doesn't come naturally. I'm telling you, friends, it does not come naturally. If we did that, you know what we'd be doing? We're actually sharing the gospel. We're sharing the good news about how great a God and a wonderful God we had. The person who was possessed with this demon when he came out of the cave and ran after Jesus and Jesus healed him, he wanted to go with Christ and Jesus said, no. Go back and just simply tell how good a God I've been to you. What has happened to you, your personal testimony. And he just went around sharing how good God was to him. Is it any wonder that the gospel suffers? Have we become so insular and so focused on self and self-pity that we forget to praise God for everything that He's blessed us with? And when little things don't go our way, we get upset and we get angry and we get annoyed. And I say this not because I'm perfect, but because, friends, so often I find myself being exactly like that as well. We have to cultivate a spirit of thanksgiving. It's not any wonder that we become so ungrateful. Friends, if God's mercies are new every morning, then the praises should be new every morning as well. And the Samaritan, he recognized the blessing of God, and he came back to give glory to Jesus. Friends, what are your praises? What are you thankful for today? Surely, God is good to everyone. Surely, God has blessed you. And look, maybe you're shy to share. But friends, that should not stop you from giving praise to God. Maybe it's so small you think it's insignificant, but you know what, friends? God is good in the big things as well as in the little things. I'm thankful that my son, he's finally much better from his operation from last week. It was a minor surgery, and I'm so thankful we went to the doctor yesterday and that nothing, there was no complication. The healing of the wounds where he made the incision were pretty much healed. You know, these little things, we can be thankful to God every day. We got to cultivate the spirit of thanksgiving and praises. And you know, we've end here in Luke 17. Verses 17 to 19, the Bible says, "And Jesus answering said, Were there not 10 cleansed? But where are the 9? There are not found that return to give glory to God, save this stranger. And he said unto him, Arise, go thy way. Thy faith has made you whole. Jesus asked, Where are the other 9? He's probably a bit disappointed. You know, it's not that he needed to have some sort of thanksgiving and some sort of self-edification that he had done a good work. No, friends. But the people, they forgot. Those 9, they forgot. And they would soon forget to be faithful to God later on as well. But they took their healing for granted. You know, friends, could it be that 9 Christians out of 10 are just really ungrateful today? Could it be that we have forgotten God's grace towards each and every one of us? Could it be that it's just we've taken for granted the blessings of the gospel? But today, friends, today God wants to remind us the importance of praise, the importance of giving glory back to God. For the sake of that one Samaritan, Jesus knew what was going to happen. For the sake of that one Samaritan, Jesus healed all 10. For the sake of that one man, Jesus was willing to bear with the other 9 of their ungratefulness, because this one was willing to come back and share his thanksgiving and praise. Friends, you know, we forget that our faith, it overflows in blessing to other people. It's not that the others had no faith, but it seems that Christ ties faith to praising God. Because it is only by the eye of faith we can see how the hand of God moves in each and every one of our lives. It is only by faith as we look through the gospel and then we look at it and we allow it to shine in our life, do we see how good God is to each and every one of us. It was the faith of that man that he was made whole. He believed the word of Christ, and as he began to run off, he recognized the blessing and he came back to praise God. Friends, we're at the end of our study, but it's not too late to share a praise. You know, I said it before, at the beginning of our pandemic over 1 year ago, there were so many praises. People were praising God for so many things. But friends, have you waned in your thanksgiving? Has this life become a new normal that you've already settled into, that you're used to already, that it's just this way and there's nothing to thank God for anymore? Friends, please, let us learn to share our praises and give glory back to God. Let us bow our heads. Father in heaven, O Lord, please forgive us. So often we are ungrateful. We're unmindful of the blessings. And it's not because we don't see it as a blessing, but it's because we don't see it that you are the one that blessed us. We think that we did it on our own. We think we are the ones that were able to bring this blessing to ourselves. Lord, forgive us where we've taken the glory to ourselves. But this evening, we want to recognize that you are our God. We want to recognize that your mercies extend towards the deepest of our sins. And Lord, we want to recognize that we are unworthy of any of your blessings. But you love us so much that you pour these blessings upon us. Even in the sunshine and in the rain, Lord, you are with us and blessing us always. Father, open our eyes to help us to see clearly, to help us to see Jesus, to help us to see the author of all our blessings. And so please, continue to guide us. And even those, especially who might be going through trials right now, maybe they can't see any blessings. Lord, help them to pause in the midst of their trial and think how you are such a good God. And then strengthen them, Lord, to carry them through this trial as well. And so, Father, thank you, thank you, thank you. We love you, we praise you for being a wonderful and merciful God. For we pray in Jesus' name. Amen.
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10: So Mother's Day is celebrated all over the world, but here in Australia, you know, we have our special traditions, how we do this. I know that many of our families will be going to brunch and just essentially spending time with the one that's so significant and made such a huge impact on our lives. You know, a number of moms come to mind when I talk about their impact, and I was just reading a little bit this week of some of these folks. One is a woman named Susan Wesley. Susan Wesley was the 25th of 25 children. Yeah. And she ended up having 19 kids herself. Yeah. And of course, with that many children, I think 200 years ago, the likelihood of the loss of life at childbirth is great. And she ended up losing, I think, something like 8 children in childhood, and 4 of them were actually twins. Such was the challenge of being a mother. It's well known that Susan Wesley would go into her kitchen every day. She would put her apron over her head, and that's where she would spend time with God. And all of her kids knew, do not interrupt mother when she has her apron over her head, because that's when she's spending time with God. I think of another mother. Her name was Agnes Gongska Bojaksu. Agnes Gongska Bojaksu. Or you might know her as Teresa. Mother Teresa didn't have any children of her own. And yet, she was the mother to thousands and symbolically to millions. For the decades that she served and opened orphanages and cared for the sick and the dying, Mother Teresa experienced amazing highs, but also very deep lows. You know, recently they discovered Teresa's diaries, and in it, she chronicles the challenging journey she had with God for 50 years, struggling to feel worthy of Christ's love, and yet exuding it to the masses, Mother Teresa. Maybe not so famous, but equally important are the mothers that are close to us. And this week I was introduced to one, although I didn't actually meet her, but I was here celebrating at her memorial, Betty Peacock. Her funeral attracted, there were 180 people we crammed in here. And I heard this amazing story of this woman who touched so many people and listened as her son stood up in this place and tried, as difficult as it was, to get the words out, to put into words how valuable his mother was to him. I think of the mothers and the grandmothers in my life and Kate's who have had such dramatic impact in our journeys. And of course, I can't go past the mother of my children. And we have one of our daughters here. She's wasn't able to come to church today, Hannah, because she's had a quite a severe sore throat, and the doctor told her she couldn't speak for a week. And like father, like daughter, that's almost impossible for my daughter, Hannah. So she came up and is spending the week as kind of a refuge with us. But tomorrow, we'll be able to go and have a meal and celebrate. Even though she can't vocalize how much her mother means to her, she'll write it out in her notepad, which she's been carrying it around. You know, if you took time and really looked at the lives of these great women and considered even the stories of the mothers that are so personal to you, and thousands of others, you'd find a common experience that they all faced at one time or another. I'm talking about hardship. Different levels, but certainly no one is spared. No mother has been spared the challenge of great hardship. And today and next week, I want to look with you at a Bible story of a mother who experienced the worst kind of hardship. I'm talking about rejection and even cruelty from the people closest to you, isolation from anyone who cared about her, the crushing responsibility of raising a child completely on her own. Yet in spite of, maybe even because of such daunting challenges, this woman allowed God to make a path for her to not just survive as a single parent, but to flourish. I'm talking about a woman named Hagar. And her story is found in Genesis 16. If you have your Bibles, you can open up to them. We're going to read through this chapter relatively quickly, and then we'll finish this story next week. Genesis chapter 16 chronicles what some Bible commentators wrote, one in particular said, was a bit of a train wreck. Genesis 16 is a mess, right? It's a whole bunch of individuals making quite poor choices. And yet, at the end of it, behind the scenes, is a God so full of grace that he manages to weave it into this amazing story or win-win for everybody involved. Genesis 16. Now, Sarah, Abram's wife, had not been able to bear children for him, but she had an Egyptian servant named Hagar. So Sarah said to Abram, "The Lord has prevented me from having children. Go and sleep with my servant. Perhaps I can have children through her." And Abram agreed with Sarah's proposal. So Sarah, Abram's wife, took Hagar, the Egyptian servant, and gave her to Abram as a wife. This happened 10 years after Abram had settled in the land of Canaan. Abram is about 85 years old here. Sarah is about 75 years old, well past childbearing years. She's come to the end of her rope. Twice, many, she's been told through Abram that she would bear a son, or there would be someone to inherit everything that Abram and Sarah had cumulated, and as well as some kind of heritage. Twice. And yet, every year that went by, every month, seemingly every day now, the panic is starting to set in. Sarah's beginning to wonder. And I think it's important, before we judge Sarah, to put ourselves in her shoes. Maybe she thought she wasn't being selfless enough. Here's the culture of the time. If by some terrible tragedy, you couldn't facilitate what they understood to be the purpose you were on the earth, bearing children. In that culture, that's just the way it was. Mother's primary purpose was to bear children. And if by some curse that couldn't happen, the culture demanded that you would pass on to your husband one of your servants. This was just the cultural expectation. She's 75 years old. Her and Abram had survived this long. And I'm sure that by avoiding that cultural expectation or norm, their marriage was so much stronger. But at some point, she began thinking, maybe this is how God will do this. We certainly should be careful to place judgment on Sarah, having not been in her shoes. But she makes this decision. And then you think about it from Abram's point of view. He's 86. He's had two direct encounters with God, where God told him the very thing he wanted to hear the most, that he would have a son, that he wasn't to pass on everything to his chief servant, Eli, but rather that God had something miraculous in store for him. And every time that he had those conversations, you know, in his time with the Lord, God wouldn't get so specific about how, but he would paint this amazing vision of what. your descendants will be like the sands of the seashore. This amazing picture. And Abram believed. And now Sarah comes and says, this is what you need to do. This is the cultural expectation, remember. It was just commonly accepted. Abram, despite perhaps his best judgment, he submits to Sarah's suggestion. Hagar, without any kind of future, she is a slave or a servant at best, without really any hope of anything beyond the security of being a part of this growing estate. You know, Abram's clan, this growing group of servants. Remember, just a couple of chapters before, it said that Abram, when Lot was kidnapped and taken away, Abram mustered 318 trained men that had been born in his household. So he's got quite a large community there. Hagar's aspirations would have gone no further than that household. That was it. And then she gets this directive. And we have no idea how Hagar responded to that other than to do what she was told. Well, verse 4 continues. So Abram had sexual relations with Hagar and she became pregnant. But when Hagar knew she was pregnant, she began to treat her mistress Sarah with contempt. I can just imagine a lifetime of neglect, of being ignored, a lifetime of really no future. It is wiped away in an instant. Because now, for just this brief moment, Hagar has something that her master doesn't have. She actually is going to have a child. You know, it's difficult for all of this pent-up emotion for all of her life of being unequally treated. Now, it just spills over. I am just as good as you. And it comes across to Sarah as profoundly arrogant. And in many ways, I imagine Hagar is saying the truth. I'm having a baby and you can't. Can you see why a scholar, Bible scholars would call this kind of a train wreck? I mean, the amount of enmity and hostility and stress is palpable. Then Sarah said to Abram, this is all your fault. I put my servant into your arms, but now that she's pregnant, she treats me with contempt. The Lord will show who's wrong, you or me. And Abram replies, look, she is your servant, so deal with her as you see fit. Again, another example, don't rush to judgment. Abram's like, whoa, I didn't ask for this. And yet, there's some responsibility here. Abram is realizing that what has happened here is not going to go, it's not going to end well. But instead of doing the right thing, which would have been to say, perhaps to Sarah, just a second, this will now be, they are part of our family. He pushes back and he just says, do what you need to do. So incredibly sad. So clear to us that Abram still has not arrived. He still doesn't have the character that he will develop as he continues to get older. In this, we see the same Abram that once said to the Pharaoh about his wife, oh, she's my sister, so that he wouldn't be badly treated. Abram says, hey, she's not my problem. So then Sarah treated Hagar so harshly that she finally ran away. Well, the angel of the Lord found Hagar beside a spring of water in the wilderness along the road to Shur. And the angel said to her, Hagar, Sarah's servant, where have you come from and where are you going? Man, you can spend a lot of time thinking about those two questions. Where have you come from? sometimes I wonder if a lot of the brokenness that I encounter in my work is people who have not been prepared to answer or even gaze upon those questions. This trauma in your life that makes you respond and act like this, that was not your fault. Have you taken some time to think about that? Or do you just continue kind of acting out this response? All too often, we don't think about those questions. Where you've come from, what's happened in your journey that causes you to act a certain way, and where are you headed? Stephen Covey tells this amazing story in his book, Seven Habits of Highly Effective People. He says he could never understand why his wife, for so many years in their marriage, was so profoundly loyal to a particular appliance brand. I mean, to the point that if he found an incredible deal on a wash machine, but with a different brand, way cheaper, better, more innovative, she would fight to the point of tears to avoid it and to stick with the brand that she favored. He could never understand this until they had a conversation about this that went a little deeper. And he discovered that during the Depression, that her father had worked for that company. And that in spite of layoffs happening, in spite of everybody losing their job, somehow he was able to retain his job because that company, that little company, fought to the end to try to retain their workforce. We've got to understand our stories to understand how we do things. It makes life a lot easier, not just for ourselves, but for the people that we live with, as Covey came to understand. Anyway, the angel asks these two questions, and she kind of responds. She says, "I'm running away from my mistress, Sarah." She replied, "The angel of the Lord said to her, 'Return to your mistress and submit to her authority.' Then he added, 'I will give you more descendants than you can count.'" Remember, 2 weeks ago, we preached about Abram and how God put to him those three things. There's the invitation, then there's the offer, then there's the choice. Well, we see it repeated here just a few chapters later. The angel is about to put to her an invitation, and then an offer, and then it's her choice. Return to your mistress. That's the invitation. And submit to her authority. For Abram, it was, "Man, I want you to leave everything behind, and I want you to go to a land that I will tell you about later." Right? That's the invitation. Huge. Go back to your mistress who's treated you poorly, yes, and submit to her authority. That is the invitation. It's difficult, man. But here's the offer. "I will give you more descendants than you can count." That is something that Hagar probably had never even conceived of in her future. I mean, she's a slave. Her actions and decisions are determined by other people. She had no control over something as wonderful as how many descendants she might have. And here's an angel of the Lord saying that he will ensure that she has more descendants than you can count. What an incredible offer. But now it's up to Hagar to make her choice. And the angel continues, though. He says, "You are now pregnant and will give birth to a son. You are to name him Ishmael, for the Lord has heard your cry of distress. This son of yours will be a wild man, as untamed as a wild donkey. He will raise his fist against everyone, and everyone will be against him. Yes, he will live in open hostility against all his relatives." You know, when I read that, I thought, I wonder, you know, we read it, we think, whoa, that's kind of a curse, isn't it? I mean, is that really good news? But then I thought, Leanne, I thought, everybody's turned against her. Her household, I mean, everybody's essentially her enemy. And here are the angels saying, this son of yours, he is going to be so demonstrative. He is going to be so strong. Nobody will be able to boss him around like they've bossed you around. I mean, this was an incredible prophecy. And indeed, we find that it becomes true. Ishmael, his legacy lives on in Islamic culture. At least three tribes directly count him as their ancestor. Historians suggest that Ishmael co-founded the city of Mecca. So substantial was the impact of this boy prophesied to Hagar at her darkest moment. Thereafter, Hagar used another name to refer to the Lord who had spoken to her. She said, "You are the God who sees me." She also said, "Have I truly seen the one who sees me?" So that well was named Beer Lahai Roy, which means well of the living one who sees me. It can still be found between Kadesh and Bered. So Hagar gave Abram a son, and Abram named him Ishmael. Abram was 86 years old when Ishmael was born. That prophecy became true. And she was blown away with the nature of a personal God who would go so far as to promise her something so wonderful. And so she names him, "You are the God who sees me." It's that we have a God who sees us. You are never alone. Even in your darkest times, even facing the greatest challenge, God sees you. And while the solution to your problem might be not exactly the one that you're praying for, He cares deeply for you, and He has a future that is brighter than you can ever imagine. God is the God who sees you. He sees me. Will you bow your heads with me, and we'll finish with prayer. Heavenly Father, we're so thankful for the story of Hagar, this ordinary servant girl who had no prospects, but obeyed you, and you did something wonderful in her life. God, we thank you also for this story because it demonstrates your amazing grace that in spite of repeated mistakes that Sarah and Abram made, you kept your promise to them to do something wonderful in their lives. God, we're reminded that you see us, you care for us, and indeed you have personal plans for each one of us. May we lean into that, not get discouraged by our circumstances, by the responsibilities that we carry, by the isolation we feel. May we remember the story of Hagar, that you are a God that sees us and cares for us. In Jesus' name, amen.
11: 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If you would like more information or would like to contact him, simply go to Pastor Casey Wolverton's Facebook page. May God bless and keep you.
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17: Matthew 1. The book of the genealogy of Jesus Christ, the son of David, the son of Abraham. Abraham became the father of Isaac. Isaac became the father of Jacob. Jacob became the father of Judah and his brothers. Judah became the father of Perez and Zerah by Tamar. Perez became the father of Hezron. Hezron became the father of Ram. Ram became the father of Amminadab. Amminadab became the father of Nashon. Nashon became the father of Salmon. Salmon became the father of Boaz by Rahab. Boaz became the father of Obed by Ruth. Obed became the father of Jesse. Jesse became the father of King David. David became the father of Solomon by her who had been the wife of Uriah. Solomon became the father of Rehoboam. Rehoboam became the father of Abijah. Abijah became the father of Asa. Asa became the father of Jehoshaphat. Jehoshaphat became the father of Joram. Joram became the father of Uzziah. Uzziah became the father of Jotham. Jotham became the father of Ahaz. Ahaz became the father of Hezekiah. Hezekiah became the father of Manasseh. Manasseh became the father of Amon. Amon became the father of Josiah. Josiah became the father of Jeconiah and his brothers at the time of the exile to Babylon. After the exile to Babylon, Jeconiah became the father of Shealtiel. Shealtiel became the father of Zerubbabel. Zerubbabel became the father of Abiad. Abiad became the father of Eliakim. Eliakim became the father of Azar. Azar became the father of Zadok. Zadok became the father of Achim. Achim became the father of Eliad. Eliad became the father of Eleazar. Eleazar became the father of Matthan. Matthan became the father of Jacob. Jacob became the father of Joseph, the husband of Mary, from whom was born Jesus, who is called Christ. So all the generations from Abraham to David are 14 generations. From David to the exile to Babylon, 14 generations, and from the carrying away to Babylon to the Christ, 14 generations. Now the birth of Jesus Christ was like this. For after his mother Mary was engaged to Joseph, before they came together, she was found pregnant by the Holy Spirit. Joseph, her husband, being a righteous man and not willing to make her a public example, intended to put her away secretly. But when he thought about these things, behold, an angel of the Lord appeared to him in a dream, saying,
18: Joseph, son of David, don't be afraid to take to yourself Mary, your wife, for that which is conceived in her is of the Holy Spirit. She shall give birth to a son. You shall call his name Jesus, for it is he who shall save his people from their sins.
17: Now all this has happened, that it might be fulfilled which was spoken by the Lord through the prophet, saying,
19: Behold, the virgin shall be with child, and shall give birth to a son. They shall call his name Emmanuel, which is being interpreted, God with us.
17: Joseph arose from his sleep, and did as the angel of the Lord commanded him, and took his wife to himself, and didn't know her sexually until she had given birth to her firstborn son. He named him Jesus. Matthew 2. Now, when Jesus was born in Bethlehem of Judea in the days of King Herod, behold, wise men from the east came to Jerusalem, saying,
20: Where is he who is born King of the Jews? For we saw his star in the east and have come to worship him.
17: When King Herod heard it, he was troubled, and all Jerusalem with him. Gathering together all the chief priests and scribes of the people, he asked them where the Christ would be born. They said to him,
21: In Bethlehem of Judea, for this is written through the prophet,
22: You, Bethlehem, land of Judah, are in no way least among the princes of Judah, for out of you shall come a governor who shall shepherd my people Israel.
17: Then Herod secretly called the wise men and learned from them exactly what time the star appeared. He sent them to Bethlehem and said,
23: Go and search diligently for the young child. When you have found him, bring me word, so that I also may come and worship him.
17: They, having heard the king, went their way, and behold, the star, which they saw in the east, went before them, until it came and stood over where the young child was. When they saw the star, they rejoiced with exceedingly great joy. They came into the house and saw the young child with Mary, his mother, and they fell down and worshipped him. Opening their treasures, they offered to him gifts, gold, frankincense, and myrrh. Being warned in a dream that they shouldn't return to Herod, they went back to their own country another way. Now when they had departed, behold, an angel of the Lord appeared to Joseph in a dream, saying,
0: Arise, and take the young child and his mother, and flee into Egypt, and stay there until I tell you. For Herod will seek the young child to destroy him.
17: He arose and took the young child and his mother by night, and departed into Egypt, and was there until the death of Herod, that it might be fulfilled which was spoken by the Lord through the prophet, saying,
4: Out of Egypt I called my son.
17: Then Herod, when he saw that he was mocked by the wise men, was exceedingly angry, and sent out and killed all the male children who were in Bethlehem and in all the surrounding countryside, from 2 years old and under, according to the exact time which he had learned from the wise men. Then that which was spoken by Jeremiah the prophet was fulfilled, saying,
4: A voice was heard in Ramah, lamentation, weeping, and great mourning, Rachel weeping for her children. She wouldn't be comforted because they are no more.
17: But when Herod was dead, behold, an angel of the Lord appeared in a dream to Joseph in Egypt, saying,
0: Arise, and take the young child and his mother, and go into the land of Israel. For those who sought the young child's life are dead.
17: He arose and took the young child and his mother, and came into the land of Israel. But when he heard that Archelaus was reigning over Judea in the place of his father Herod, he was afraid to go there. Being warned in a dream, he withdrew into the region of Galilee, and came and lived in a city called Nazareth, that it might be fulfilled which was spoken through the prophets.
4: He will be called a Nazarene.
17: Matthew 3. In those days, John the Baptizer came, preaching in the wilderness of Judea, saying,
6: Repent, for the kingdom of heaven is at hand.
17: For this is he who was spoken of by Isaiah the prophet, saying,
4: The voice of one crying in the wilderness, Make ready the way of the Lord, make his paths straight.
17: Now John himself wore clothing made of camel's hair, with a leather belt around his waist. His food was locusts and wild honey. Then people from Jerusalem, all of Judea, and all the region around the Jordan went out to him. They were baptized by him in the Jordan, confessing their sins. But when he saw many of the Pharisees and Sadducees coming for his baptism, he said to them,
6: You offspring of vipers! Who warned you to flee from the wrath to come? Therefore produce fruit worthy of repentance. Don't think to yourselves, we have Abraham for our father. For I tell you that God is able to raise up children to Abraham from these stones. Even now the axe lies at the root of the trees. Therefore every tree that doesn't produce good fruit is cut down and cast into the fire. I indeed baptize you in water for repentance, but he who comes after me is mightier than I, whose shoes I am not worthy to carry. He will baptize you in the Holy Spirit. His winnowing fork is in his hand, and he will thoroughly cleanse his threshing floor. He will gather his wheat into the barn, but the chaff he will burn up with unquenchable fire.
17: Then Jesus came from Galilee to the Jordan to John to be baptized by him. But John would have hindered him, saying,
6: I need to be baptized by you, and you come to me?
17: But Jesus, answering, said to him,
7: Allow it now, for this is the fitting way for us to fulfill all righteousness.
17: Then he allowed him. Jesus, when he was baptized, went up directly from the water. and behold, the heavens were opened to him. He saw the Spirit of God descending as a dove and coming on him. Behold, a voice out of the heavens said,
3: This is my beloved Son, with whom I am well pleased.
17: Matthew 4. Then Jesus was led up by the Spirit into the wilderness to be tempted by the devil. When he had fasted 40 days and 40 nights, he was hungry afterward. The tempter came and said to him,
8: If you are the Son of God, command that these stones become bread.
17: But he answered,
20: It is written, Man shall not live by bread alone, but by every word that proceeds out of the mouth of God.
17: Then the devil took him into the holy city. He set him on the pinnacle of the temple and said to him,
8: If you are the Son of God, throw yourself down, for it is written, He will put His angels in charge of you, and on their hands they will bear you up, so that you don't dash your foot against a stone.
17: Jesus said to him,
20: Again, it is written, You shall not test the Lord your God.
17: Again, the devil took him to an exceedingly high mountain and showed him all the kingdoms of the world and their glory. He said to him,
8: I will give you all of these things if you will fall down and worship me.
17: Then Jesus said to him,
20: Get behind me, Satan, for it is written, You shall worship the Lord your God, and you shall serve him only.
17: Then the devil left him, and behold, angels came and served him. Now, when Jesus heard that John was delivered up, he withdrew into Galilee. Leaving Nazareth, he came and lived in Capernaum, which is by the sea, in the region of Zebulun and Naphtali, that it might be fulfilled which was spoken through Isaiah the prophet, saying,
9: The land of Zebulun and the land of Naphtali, toward the sea, beyond the Jordan, Galilee of the Gentiles. The people who sat in darkness saw a great light. To those who sat in the region and shadow of death, to them light has dawned.
17: From that time, Jesus began to preach and to say,
20: Repent, for the kingdom of heaven is at hand.
17: Walking by the Sea of Galilee, he saw two brothers, Simon, who was called Peter, and Andrew, his brother, casting a net into the sea, for they were fishermen. He said to them,
20: Come after me, and I will make you fishers for men.
17: They immediately left their nets and followed him. Going on from there, he saw two other brothers, James, the son of Zebedee, and John, his brother, in the boat with Zebedee their father, mending their nets. He called them. They immediately left the boat and their father and followed him. Jesus went about in all Galilee, teaching in their synagogues, preaching the good news of the kingdom, and healing every disease and every sickness among the people. The report about him went out into all Syria. They brought to him all who were sick, afflicted with various diseases and torments, possessed with demons, epileptics, and paralytics, and he healed them. Great multitudes from Galilee, Decapolis, Jerusalem, Judea, and from beyond the Jordan followed him. Matthew 5. Seeing the multitudes, he went up onto the mountain. When he had sat down, his disciples came to him. He opened his mouth and taught them, saying,
20: Blessed are the poor in spirit, for theirs is the kingdom of heaven. Blessed are those who mourn, for they shall be comforted. Blessed are the gentle, for they shall inherit the earth. Blessed are those who hunger and thirst after righteousness, for they shall be filled. Blessed are the merciful, for they shall obtain mercy. Blessed are the pure in heart, for they shall see God. Blessed are the peacemakers, for they shall be called children of God.
1: Blessed are those who have been persecuted for righteousness' sake, for theirs is the kingdom of heaven. Blessed are you when people reproach you, persecute you, and say all kinds of evil against you falsely for my sake. Rejoice and be exceedingly glad, for great is your reward.

0: Glorify your Father, who is in heaven. Don't think I came to destroy the law or the prophets. I didn't come to destroy, but to fulfill. For most certainly I tell you, until heaven and earth pass away, not even one smallest letter or one tiny pinstroke shall in any way pass away from the law, until all things are accomplished. Whoever therefore shall break one of these least commandments and teach others to do so, shall be called least in the kingdom of heaven. But whoever shall do and teach them shall be called great in the kingdom of heaven. For I tell you that unless your righteousness exceeds that of the scribes and Pharisees, there is no way you will enter into the kingdom of heaven. You have heard that it was said to the ancient ones, "You shall not murder," and whoever murders will be in danger of the judgment. But I tell you that everyone who is angry with his brother without a cause will be in danger of the judgment. And whoever says to his brother, "Raca," will be in danger of the council. And whoever says, "You fool," will be in danger of the fire of Gehenna. If therefore you are offering your gift at the altar, and there remember that your brother has anything against you, leave your gift there before the altar and go your way. First be reconciled to your brother, and then come and offer your gift. Agree with your adversary quickly while you are with him on the way, lest perhaps the prosecutor deliver you to the judge, and the judge deliver you to the officer, and you be cast into prison. Most certainly I tell you, you shall by no means get out of there until you have paid the last penny. You have heard that it was said, "You shall not commit adultery." But I tell you that everyone who gazes at a woman to lust after her has committed adultery with her already in his heart. If your right eye causes you to stumble, pluck it out and throw it away from you. For it is more profitable for you that one of your members should perish than for your whole body to be cast into Gehenna. If your right hand causes you to stumble, cut it off and throw it away from you. For it is more profitable for you that one of your members should perish than for your whole body to be cast into Gehenna. It was also said, "Whoever shall put away his wife, let him give her a writing of divorce." But I tell you that whoever puts away his wife, except for the cause of sexual immorality, makes her an adulteress. And whoever marries her when she is put away, commits adultery. Again, you have heard that it was said to them of old time, "You shall not make false vows, but shall perform to the Lord your vows." But I tell you, don't swear at all, neither by heaven, for it is the throne of God, nor by the earth, for it is the footstool of his feet, nor by Jerusalem, for it is the city of the great King. Neither shall you swear by your head, for you can't make one hair white or black. But let your yes be yes, and your no be no. Whatever is more than these is of the evil one. You have heard that it was said, "An eye for an eye, and a tooth for a tooth." But I tell you, don't resist him who is evil, but whoever strikes you on your right cheek, turn to him the other also. If anyone sues you to take away your coat, let him have your cloak also. Whoever compels you to go 1 mile, go with him 2. Give to him who asks you, and don't turn away him who desires to borrow from you. You have heard that it was said, "You shall love your neighbor and hate your enemy." But I tell you, love your enemies, bless those who curse you, do good to those who hate you, and pray for those who mistreat you and persecute you, that you may be children of your Father who is in heaven. For he makes his sun to rise on the evil and the good, and sends rain on the just and the unjust. For if you love those who love you, what reward do you have? Don't even the tax collectors do the same? If you only greet your friends, what more do you do than others? Don't even the tax collectors do the same? Therefore you shall be perfect, just as your Father in heaven is perfect.
1: Matthew 6.
0: Be careful that you don't do your charitable giving before men, to be seen by them, or else you have no reward from your Father who is in heaven. Therefore, when you do merciful deeds, don't sound a

0: Trumpet before yourself as the hypocrites do in the synagogues and in the streets, that they may get glory from men. Most certainly I tell you, they have received their reward. But when you do merciful deeds, don't let your left hand know what your right hand does, so that your merciful deeds may be in secret. Then your Father who sees in secret will reward you openly. When you pray, you shall not be as the hypocrites, for they love to stand and pray in the synagogues and in the corners of the streets, that they may be seen by men. Most certainly I tell you, they have received their reward. But you, when you pray, enter into your inner room, and having shut your door, pray to your Father who is in secret, and your Father who sees in secret will reward you openly. In praying, don't use vain repetitions as the Gentiles do, for they think that they will be heard for their much speaking. Therefore, don't be like them, for your Father knows what things you need before you ask Him. Pray like this: Our Father in heaven, may your name be kept holy. Let your kingdom come. Let your will be done, as in heaven, so on earth. Give us today our daily bread. Forgive us our debts, as we also forgive our debtors. Bring us not into temptation, but deliver us from the evil one. For yours is the kingdom, the power, and the glory forever. Amen. For if you forgive men their trespasses, your heavenly Father will also forgive you. But if you don't forgive men their trespasses, neither will your Father forgive your trespasses. Moreover, when you fast, don't be like the hypocrites with sad faces, for they disfigure their faces that they may be seen by men to be fasting. Most certainly I tell you, they have received their reward. But you, when you fast, anoint your head and wash your face, so that you are not seen by men to be fasting, but by your Father who is in secret, and your Father who sees in secret will reward you. Don't lay up treasures for yourselves on the earth, where moth and rust consume, and where thieves break through and steal. But lay up for yourselves treasures in heaven, where neither moth nor rust consume, and where thieves don't break through and steal. For where your treasure is, there your heart will be also. The lamp of the body is the eye. If therefore your eye is sound, your whole body will be full of light. But if your eye is evil, your whole body will be full of darkness. If therefore the light that is in you is darkness, how great is the darkness? No one can serve two masters, for either he will hate the one and love the other, or else he will be devoted to one and despise the other. You can't serve both God and mammon. Therefore I tell you, don't be anxious for your life, what you will eat, or what you will drink, nor yet for your body, what you will wear. Isn't life more than food, and the body more than clothing? See the birds of the sky, that they don't sow, neither do they reap, nor gather into barns. Your heavenly Father feeds them. Aren't you of much more value than they? Which of you, by being anxious, can add one moment to his lifespan? Why are you anxious about clothing? Consider the lilies of the field, how they grow. They don't toil, neither do they spin. Yet I tell you that even Solomon, in all his glory, was not dressed like one of these. But if God so clothes the grass of the field, which today exists and tomorrow is thrown into the oven, won't he much more clothe you, you of little faith? Therefore, don't be anxious, saying, "What will we eat? What will we drink? Or with what will we be clothed?" For the Gentiles seek after all these things, for your heavenly Father knows that you need all these things. But seek first God's kingdom and His righteousness, and all these things will be given to you as well. Therefore, don't be anxious for tomorrow will be anxious for itself. Each day's own evil is sufficient.
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7: Israel had a pretty much amazing experience with God. I don't know how well you know your Bible, but in this book of Exodus, we've got Moses. Maybe there were 3 or 4 million Hebrews who came out of Egypt to the desert and on their way to the promised land. And you can imagine the scene. Here's the mountain, and God's on the mountain, and he's there in a cloud. And he's there in lightning, and he's shaking this poor mountain to its very foundations. You know, when God turns up, there is real power. And I get the sense, and I get the feeling that we in the Adventist Church in Australia, in the secular Western world, don't begin to envision the power of God. And one thing I pray for New Hope is that this will be different here, that this church will truly experience the reality and the power of God. And that's why over these first 3, 4, 5, half a dozen sermons that I'm going to present, Bible studies I'm going to present here, I'm going to share with you how you can practically get into an experience, a real live experience with a real live God. Now, you could be a Hebrew. You could be one of those 4 million. You could have your tent set up. You could have your family. However, in that tent, you could be walking through the desert. I want to tell you, there wasn't one single atheist in that Hebrew group. There were people who were struggling to follow God. We know that. Have a look at their history. Have a look at the story. But there wasn't one single atheist in that group. There is no way that there was anyone saying amongst the Hebrews, God does not exist, because Moses took them out, 3, 4, 5 million. We don't know exactly know how many. And he took them out, and he led them all to the bottom of the mountain. And the mountain's shaking, and there's lightning, and there's thunder, and you can imagine the scene. And then God begins to speak. And all 3, 4 million people heard the voice of God. There was no doubt God was shaking the mountain. Now, I am a servant of the Most High God, and I come to you this morning with a message. And the message is this: just as God shook the mountain 4 years ago, just as God spoke to his people 4,000 years ago, I'm standing here before you, and I promise you, I give you my word, God will shake your mountain and God will speak to you. If you got your Bibles, I want to invite you to turn to Isaiah chapter 65 and verse 24. I'll tell you what, we need to start to claim some of these promises. This is God speaking. This is the same God who spoke to the Hebrews. He's speaking through Isaiah the prophet, who is an end time prophet to us. So this guy was brought into existence by God for us. His message is for us. His message is for new hope. It's for Sydney. It's for the Christians. It's for the Adventists living in Australia. In the Western world, we were struggling so much for the reality of God. And he says this, and this is God's promise, and I'm telling you, we need to start to grab these promises. Before, says God, they call. I'll make this personal. Before you call, says God, before you call, I will answer. While you're still speaking, while you're still praying, I will hear. Now that's a promise. God says that if you pray to him, if you seek him, this is a promise from the living God. He says, I will answer you. I will hear. The problem is, I think if most of us were honest, we have an experience with God, most of us, not all of us. Well, that is not happening. And most people, if they're honest, will say, yeah, I kind of know God exists, but this seems to be a one-way walk with God. It seems like my prayers are going no higher than the ceiling. And if you're honest, I mean, how long since you heard from God? How long since he spoke to you? And I know I tell people, I'm amazed here in Christianity that we can make so many big decisions in our lives without knowing God or hearing from God. And if you don't hear from God, you don't know God. I mean, how could you ever get married, Lizka? And we dealt with this in our relationship, didn't we? Until God says yes. Well, how do you know what job you should be doing or career you should be pursuing? Or how do you know even what church you should be attending? There are some of you here today that God has called you to new hope. Amen? Amen. Well, there's some big amens there. Amen. Amen. But there are some of you that God hasn't. Amen? Amen. You're called other churches. Oh, it pains me to say it. But you are. But you don't know if you haven't got a relationship with God where he's not telling you. And I got to tell you, I'm amazed that people last so long in Adventism without having a God who speaks to them. I wouldn't last 3 weeks. And I see older people in Adventism. I pray this is not you, but it's a reality of what we face, who go their whole lives never experiencing this real life God. What a disaster. And you see them. You can see the confusion. You can see the frustration. Often they get bitter and angry. There's some of you angry as people in the church, let me tell you. Because you're up there talking about a God that they know doesn't exist. But he does. And he does speak to his people. But it's not the experience that so many of us are having. And as I mix with our culture of, as I mix with non-Adventists, non-Christians, as I mix with Adventists and Christians, there's a hunger and there's a thirst for an experience with a real live God. Amen? Don't you hunger and thirst for that? I think that most of the people, and there are a lot of people leaving our ranks at the moment, I'm telling you, and I say it openly and have for some time, the Western church, Christian and Adventist church, is challenged. I look back on my youth and I'm 51 and life is just going, phew. Most of the kids in my class at school, and I was in a Seventh-day Adventist high school, not only are they not Adventists, they're not followers of the Lord Jesus Christ, they're either agnostic or they're atheists. I go to college, study to become a religious teacher, pastor. And this is where it gets a little bit scary. Most of the guys, and most of them were men, we only had one woman in our class. Most of the guys who studied theology no longer walk with God. These are men studying to be, and women to be pastors. And I reckon that a lot of them are leaving God. I don't think it's the theology most of the time. Sometimes there's a little bit of theology, but that's not really it. And I don't think it's people in the church. Oh, yeah, we all know some people in the church can be nasty. Not at New Hope, by the way. But, you know, you can face this sort of stuff and, oh, I left it. But really, I got to tell you, when you've got an experience with God where you're talking to Him and it's live and it's real, and praise God, He's talking back to you, all of a sudden you've got someone to share the struggles and the battles, the trials, the challenges and the hurt and the pain with. Amen? Now, look, my father, he's a pastor. 25, 26, 27, 28 years old, maybe 30, I don't know, somewhere around there. I'm a small boy. We lived on a dairy farm. He got called, and I've never asked him how he knew, but he got called by the Lord to be a pastor. He's a dairy farmer, fairly uneducated dairy farmer, left in grade 9 or grade 8, I can't remember, it was low, very educated in the ways of the world, very skilled tradesman, but never went far in school as often they didn't back then in those days. He got a call from the Lord. I remember, he tells this story, I remember as long as I live. He says, well, I wasn't, I didn't want to go. I was on a dairy farm, we're making good money, life was turning around, they just bought another farm. He wanted to know that God was actually calling him. So he's looking for the voice of the Lord to confirm. And so my dad, dairy farmer, walks outside one night. I don't know whether you've ever tried this, I bet you a lot of you have. And he walks outside and he looks up at the sky. That's where God lives up there. And he says, Lord, I need a voice, a clear voice from you telling me that you want me to be a pastor. Now, if you want me to be a pastor, I want you to shoot a star from one end of the sky to the other. Now, does God talk to us? Yeah. So he prays that prayer in Jesus' name. Guess what happens? Oh, yes, there's one star coming from one end of the sky to the other, and that's the truth, and he became a pastor, and he's been one all his life. From about 30 years of age. So here I am, 12, 13 years of age. I wandered away from God. Gives my mother great pain to hear me say this from the front, but it's the reality of what happened. I wander away from God. When I was 25 years old, I felt the call of the Lord in my heart. Do you know what I'm talking about? That tug that Jesus has to come back. But I wasn't sure that God existed. And so you know what I did? I went to the window of my college dorm room. I looked up at the sky and I said, I'm going to do exactly what my dad did because I'm looking for the reality of God. Fair enough? Does God talk? Does he come back at us? Does he care? Does he want to communicate with Lloyd? Lord, I feel the call. In fact, I don't just feel the call for conversion, I feel the call to become a pastor. Lord, if you want me to follow you, assure me that you are there, do what you did for my dad, and send a shooting star from one sky to the from one side of the sky to the other. Guess what happened? Well, I'm a pastor. What happened? Oh, man, you know what? It was the darkest night in the history of the world. There were no stars. The clouds were over the sky. Nothing shot through. There wasn't even a plane light in the sky. Not a single thing. And I thought, well, if God does exist, he doesn't want to talk with me. And I walked away. It was sad. Come a few years later, I had a conversion to the Lord Jesus Christ. I responded to his call. I got a scholarship to Pacific Union College in northwest the United States of America, Northern California, up in the foothills of the Sierra Mountains. I shared a bit last week how on one winter's night, had no friends there, by myself Saturday night down on the tennis court bowling a tennis ball against the net, so homesick, I was aching. And I remember the Lord coming to me and saying, look, Lloyd, and it was almost audible, if you got no one, man, but if you want, I'll be your friend. And I fell on my knees and I gave my heart to the Lord Jesus Christ. Then I discovered something. And this is what I want to share with you today. It doesn't take long. But this is what I discovered, and it's the secret to the voice of God that guide and directs me every single day. I spoke to the Lord this morning And the Lord spoke to me. Every time I go to the Lord, in his time, he comes back to me. It is a two-way relationship. When I got called out of Wurunga to come here, you better believe I spoke to the Lord about it and got his permission first. Liska knows that when we got married, we probably held the wedding up, 6 months or more, maybe close to 12 months, because we were looking for the voice of the Lord to give us permission to get married. And he gave it to us. Hallelujah, he gave it to us. But it took him a while. Didn't come straight away. And this is what I discovered after the Lord converted me, and it's what I want to share with you now, and it's simple. Romans 10:17. If you've got your Bibles, look at it. So then faith. Faith is what you got when you believe in a real live God. Faith comes by what? Hearing. You can't have faith if you're not hearing something. And a lot of the time we're trying to have faith to believe in a real live God, to walk with him, to share him, to be active, spirit-filled, fiery Christians. That's faith. I know you're there, Lord. I'm going to share you. I'm going to stand for you. That's faith. But we're not hearing him. And then the Bible gives us the secret, the secret, the secret. Hearing comes by what? The what? What? The word of God. And this is what happened. And look, don't be disappointed, because when you try this in your own life, and I'm challenging, I'm going to talk more about this next week. I'm challenging you, go home and try it. Open your Bible and start to look for the Word of God. To you, God will speak to you through his Word, through the Bible. And it is very, very powerful. This is God speaking. And I don't do this so much anymore. I don't need to, because I'm so versed in this in my own experience with the Lord. But when I first started out, I'd get a sheet of paper. I want to show you what I'd do. I would get a textbook and somewhere locked away at my house, stored away, I have many of these textbooks, chock-a-block full. And I would put the date, the text, what it means to me and what I can pray about. Now, I want to give you a stark illustration of this morning. Now, I just want someone, and this is to prove that it's not, planned or anything, I want someone just to yell out to me a chapter in the Bible, any chapter. Any chapter. Oh, you're making that too easy. Don't go there. Give me a harder one, because that's very powerful psalm for every person who ever lived. You're giving me too powerful of scriptures. I don't know what's in. I know what's in Psalm 46. I know what's in Psalm 91. What was your one? I don't know what's on Isaiah 14. We're going to Isaiah 14. Now, this is how the Lord speaks to me. And I'm going to show you live. So this is what I do. First thing I do is I pray. Can I pray? I'll show you live what I do. Lord Jesus, help me now as I study your word to see your voice that will speak to my heart. In Jesus' name, amen. Can you pray that prayer? So now I'm not going looking for theology. I'm not looking for doctrine. I'm looking for the voice of God to me in my devotion. And this is what I do. Verse 14. The Lord will have compassion on Jacob. Once again, he will choose Israel and will settle them in their own land. Aliens will join them and unite with the house of Jacob. And I'm almost weeping reading this. The Lord's speaking to me. And he's speaking to me really powerfully. And I didn't know what was in Isaiah 14. That's why I chose that one and not the other scriptures I knew. The Lord will have compassion on New Hope. He has chosen her. He will settle her here. And aliens, people who do not know the Lord, will join and unite with the house of Jacob. I want to cry. In front of you, the Lord's, he's having an impact on me, because it's scary to leave a Wurunga church with 600, 700, 800 people in it. and all the financial backing for the television and everything else. And right then the Lord says to me, he will be Lloyd with New Hope. He will settle her. People will join her. Aliens are people who don't know the Lord. And so I write down up here, and we're going to go back there, the date. What is the date? The 7th of March? The text, Isaiah 1 verse 1, what it means to me, God will grow new hope. And the prayer, I say, thank you for that assurance, Lord. The more you do this, the more you're going to see the power of God's word in your life. The book, the Bible's not an ordinary book. It's a miracle book. The Holy Spirit is in it. Like Hebrews says, the words are alive. They're on fire. God's talking to you. He's leading you. He's guiding you through the scripture day by day. And it's amazing how the particular chapter that you just happen to be in is the chapter where God wants you, this supernatural stuff coming here, and he's talking to you. Do you get what I'm saying? One more verse, verse 3. On the day the Lord gives you relief from suffering and turmoil, on the day the Lord gives you relief from suffering and turmoil and cruel bondage, you will take up this taunt against the king of Babylon. How the oppressor has come to an end, how the fury has ended. And I'm going, hallelujah. What's the Lord telling me there? He's saying, Lloyd, it's tough. It's not easy living in this world. But you better know that I'm coming back, and the oppressor, who's the oppressor? The devil. You're going through a hard time. That text is going to mean something to you. I know what it's like to be an insomniac, not to sleep. In the middle of the night, 3 o'clock, can't sleep. It's a beautiful thing to know that the Lord's with you, and the oppressor that's causing you to go through this trouble and trial, causing you not to sleep. Eventually, he's going to get what's coming. And you're going to be relieved. You're going to be healed. And you're going to live for eternity. And so I go from my Bible study. At the end of my Bible study, I got 3 or 4 verses there. I get down on my knees with my book open. Who's been talking to me? Jesus, God. He'd been talking to me, and now I start to talk back to him. Well, Lord, thank you so much for this. And he gave me a public assurance today in front of you guys that New Hope's going to be okay. You know that? Hallelujah. He wasn't just talking to me there. He's talking to you too. Thank you, Lord, that New Hope's going to be okay. And thank you, Lord, I've been going through, I haven't actually, but well, Lord, just say this is where I was at. I've been going through a tough time, Lord. Work's been tough, struggling with the boss. I'm not doing too well financially. Thank you, Lord, that you've told me that the oppressor, and I need to remember who my oppressor is. It's not my boss. It's not my wife. It's not my kids. Thank you, Lord, that the oppressor Satan is going to get. And I go off to work that day, and I've had a conversation with God, and has he had one with me? Huh? So you're going to go home and try it? Huh?
8: Yes.
7: You better, because I'm going to ask you about it next week. Isaiah 59 verse 2, here's a problem. It's your sins that have cut you off from God. This is a pretty serious text, actually. It's your sins that have cut you off from God. Because of your sins, he has turned away. Oh, no, you don't want that. We're sinners, aren't we? We struggle, but we overcome, but we struggle. When you're praying, and this is just a little hint, make sure at the beginning of your prayer, as a simple thing, that you clear the interference. I love the Lord Jesus. All you got to do is get on your knees and say, Jesus, forgive me. It's that easy, amen? Jesus, forgive me. And you're forgiven, and the interference is all gone, and you've got a straight line right through to heaven, and you're going to get a lot clearer. You know, you're going to hear the voice of God a lot clearer. And by the way, as you start to get to know, here, Desiree, you can have your Bible back. As you start to get to know the voice of God, thank you, in the Bible, you're going to start to recognize his voice in your head. Because you've got a whole lot of voices in your head. I'll tell you some of the voices in my head. I got Hannah and Danae, very loud. These are my girls' daughters. They're very loud and sometimes very squawky loud in my head. I got Lizka in my head, and she's very loud too. Don't be fooled. She, no, no, no. And we struggle to be able to hear and identify the voice of God. He's in your head too, amen? But as you study the Bible, you're gonna get to know his voice. You're gonna get to know the tone. This will sound strange, but you're gonna get to know the sound, and you're gonna get to recognize him. So he'll be able to talk to you, and you'll respond. In fact, I'm interested that my favorite author, she says, when Jesus comes, the world shakes. And she says, there's a great earthquake and buildings are falling down and islands are sinking into the sea. And she says, it's such a cataclysmic event that even the saints, the saved, are terrified as the King of Kings comes back and shakes the world. But then she says, and I find this really interesting, and I'm putting it in my words. She says, he cries out and he says, behold, I have come for my people. And she says, when we hear his voice, I find this very interesting. When we hear his voice, we recognize it's Jesus. And our hearts are assured and we lift our hands in the air because we know Jesus has come back to get us. Psalm 60, verse 2, verse 5. And this is why you've got to pray. It's why it's got to become a part of your life. It's so, look, I used to say this at Wurunga, and I'm going to say it here too. I'm not the best preacher in the world. You're going to hear a lot of better preachers. I'm no David Asherick, Dwight Nelson. Wish I was, but I'm not. I wish I had their power, their words, their elocution to get my message across. And so I ask the Holy Spirit now as we close this program to get this message across to your heart. God brought you here today for a reason. It's to hear this. You need to pray. And this is why you need to pray. The Bible says, Psalm 62, verse 5, yes, my soul, it will find rest in God. My hope and my comfort comes from him. My soul will find rest in God. When you pray with God, you're hanging with him. The more time you spend with him in the Bible, the more time you spend with him in prayer, two-way prayer, not one-way prayer. Get away from this one-way prayer. It's destructive. Get away from it. Get into two-way prayer. Jesus and you. The more time you spend, the more in love you'll be. And this is why it's important, because Jesus says, you spend time with me, get this. And a lot of Adventists don't get it. So important. The Sabbath is in this too, but we'll talk about that another day. Jesus said, spend time with me and you're going to get, can we have a look at the text again? We're going to get what? What are we going to get? What's it say? What are you going to get? Rest. Now I'm closing. This is an antichrist world. When you go out there and you're trying to live for Jesus, you're going to get hit. You're going to get whacked. Satan's going to go out of his way to make your boss nasty at work. He's going to go out of his way to make sure things don't work out how they should. And you're out there and you're getting big hunks of flesh taken out of you. And you're rest deprived. And then you go, and I see this happen to me, to your Bible study. And you pray and the Holy Spirit is there in power and you begin to read and you're in the intimate presence of Jesus and he begins to heal you. And you don't even know how he does it. He just does it. And to recreate you and to patch you and to put you back together so that when you go out there again, you are a completely restored new person and you need it every single day of your life. Do you get what I'm saying? It's healing. Sometimes I sit at the railway station or at the airport when I'm there. And I watch the people of our culture and they all rush by and you look at their faces and they're rest deprived because they don't have this experience with Jesus. And today I'm offering it to you and Jesus is calling you to it. All you've got to do is make a decision now to follow Jesus.
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18: If you're anything like me, you're painfully aware that you could afford to be fitter. And yes, quite frankly, thinner. Achieving a healthy weight has all kinds of benefits and positive associations, from improved mood to a longer life. We know this. But somehow, it's still just, hand me another cookie. But what if your health status didn't just impact on you, but on your children, even those who are yet to be born? Would that boost your motivation?
19: This is Signs of the Times Radio with Kent Kingston.
18: Hey, thanks for joining us for another week of Signs of the Times Radio. On the phone with me, I have a great double act. I have Suvi Mahonen, who's written a great article for us in this month's Signs of the Times magazine, entitled, strange enough, you're going to like this, "This Generation Needs to Fight Obesity for the Sake of the Next." We'll be chatting to Suvi in a minute, but she's also got one of her friends and consultants on the phone with her, local Gold Coast GP Mark Jeffries. Apparently you're very popular, Mark. People from the Sunshine Coast and Brisbane, everyone wants to come and see you. You must be doing something right there, mate.
20: Well, yeah, that's I'm delighted to hear that. We do try to do as much as we can to help people, and I think fertility, we can't in the complexity of infertility, that's in the hands of specialists. But certainly on the topic today, we're talking about weight and fertility.
18: Yep.
20: And I guess that's something we can assist people, even small 5 to 10% drop in weight can have a significant impact on, or 5 to 10% weight loss can improve fertility outcomes.
18: Okay, all right. Well, before we get into those specifics, so just generally, you have a couple who come to you as a GP, they say they're planning on getting pregnant. I mean, obviously you're saying obesity is something that you'd be looking at, but there must be a number of factors that you'll be chatting with them about that may affect their chances of falling pregnant. So what are some of those?
20: Well, the first one probably nowadays, I think, is coming to the top of the list is career infertility. People
18: right.
20: are delaying their pregnancies and then getting into their mid-30s and wanting to have children and finding that maybe it's not that easy. So mm-hmm. that's the one that's quite common in our society today. The when a couple comes in to discuss having a child, obviously there's the male and the female that need to be investigated. There are clearly some issues in the male that need to be checked, particularly if they've been trying to have or for the partner to fall pregnant and they're not having some success, then the male needs to have a semen analysis done. So that's an easy one to do.
18: Yep.
20: In terms of the female partner, it really depends a lot on the age of that person.
18: Mm-hmm.
20: Someone in the early 20s may have been on contraception, maybe an elite athlete who now wants to fall pregnant. Their circumstances are a little bit different to someone in their 30s, early 40s who wants to fall pregnant. And in the older clients, you need to essentially do some investigations to assess their ovaries and their uterus and whether they have, there's a blood test they can have done to assess what their ovarian reserve is in terms of eggs. So younger patients as well, any patients that are suffering obesity, there is a common, not uncommon condition called polycystic ovary syndrome.
18: Right.
20: And that needs to be investigated and easily determined, usually just with an ultrasound. And then we've got other patients that might have endometriosis and potential scarring to their fallopian tubes, and on that basis could be having difficulty falling pregnant.
18: Yeah.
20: So you've got to kind of just tailor your investigation to the individual, their past history, and if you do find something significant, then really they and can't change anything. So like in terms of what we're discussing weight, we could help influence that by either using a dietitian so that they have slow weight loss.
18: Mm.
20: If you can't achieve that, then they really need to see a fertility expert.
18: Right. Okay. All right. Well, look, I'd love to have a chat with Suvi there too, because Suvi has actually been speaking to a number of different researchers who are looking into this area of like the connection between obesity and fertility. So, look, you've spoken to a number of researchers in preparation for this article that is in Science of the Times. You looked, I mean, before we get into the sort of fertility stuff in particular, you looked at obesity, and apparently, I think a lot of us are aware that in the Western world in particular, this is a problem, a disease. We can call it a disease, I guess, that is actually increasing. It's growing.
0: Yeah, and I was really surprised that weight can influence egg quality. Like, I was, that was one of the biggest surprises when I was sort of going through the research. Obviously, age is really important, but yeah, weight can really influence your fertility too, just because of the amount of estrogen in your body. So fat cells, many people don't know that fat cells can produce estrogen.
18: Mm-hmm.
0: So to actually ovulate, you need a really fine balance of hormones. But if you're obese, then all your fat cells are actually producing estrogen too, and that can definitely tip the balance away from your favour. And it can actually improve, it can have an effect on the quality of your eggs as well.
18: Okay. I mean, you say in your article, you got some really interesting statistics there. I mean, some quite shocking ones, really. You say that the WHO reckons that nearly 40% of the world's adult population is overweight or obese. I mean, Wow.
0: Yeah.
18: You point out that like dinner plates have got larger and larger over the last few decades. You mentioned that what used to be a size 12 dress in 1958 is now, well, a size 12 dress is a lot larger than it used to be. These are...
0: Yeah, I know. I know. And I love going into dress shops with large sizes because you put on a size 12 and, oh, this fits really well. So it's great. But yeah, look, obesity is a huge problem. Like it's just getting worse, and it's so multifactorial. There's a lot of different things. It was interesting in that article, I think, I'm not sure if it's in there, but diet alone doesn't explain our obesity problem. Like if it was only due to diet, they actually did a graph from a book I looked at, and if it was diet alone, the curve of the graph should be sort of, it's hard to explain, but if you move the graph to the right and had everyone heavier than they were 20 years ago, if it was only due to diet or our changing diet, the graph should be exactly the same, just move to the right. But it's actually not. And so they say that just our lifestyle out there, like all the food that you can now buy, doesn't explain it. So they're saying that genetics has actually got quite a lot to do with obesity as well.
18: So, yeah, that's fascinating.
0: Yeah, it's very simplistic to just tell people to just eat a healthy diet. Like that sort of doesn't really explain the issue.
18: Yeah, well, I was wanting to ask about epigenetics. Is that something that perhaps I should chat about with Mark Jeffries?
0: Yeah, like I'll put you on. Yeah, epigenetics is really interesting, like just basically analysing your genetic code and, yeah, just finding out sort of what diet you should... Like there's quite a lot of companies that advertise now that you can have a genetic analysis and they'll tell you what sort of diet would best suit you, like high protein or... or whatever, but apparently that's the science hasn't really caught up to the claims of the company.
18: So, Mark, can you just explain to us? I was going to say to our listeners, but what I really mean is to me, epigenetics. What this is, I understand this is a sort of an emerging science. We're understanding that your genes are not simply locked from one generation to the next, but there can be little variations, things that turn on and off, epigenetics. Am I on the right track?
20: Yeah, I think essentially changes in the environment, maybe genetically modified foods, all of these things can have an effect on your genetic profile. And you can get changes. How that actually interprets at a cellular level is a bit beyond me, but you know, certainly we're seeing this in cystic fibrosis, where the new genetic drugs are now working on patients' genes, and the outcome for cystic fibrosis is remarkable now. So you know, it clearly shows that there is a way that genes can modify, can be modified by certain, you can say, epigenetic factors, be that the environment, foods around us.
18: Yeah, well, I mean, Suvi's article, you know, quotes a professor from Andrology Australia who says that obese men have higher rates of sperm DNA damage, that basically lifestyle, and in this case, the sort of lifestyle that leads to obesity, is actually, you know, possibly doing, you know, harm to the you know, the DNA content of sperm. Does that sort of square with your understanding of what, you know, some of what's going on?
20: Well, if they've got the, you know, I mean, if they've got the evidence to support that, then I think it's probably would be creditable. But I think overall in the whole picture of weight and fertility, which we're discussing now, I think we have to acknowledge that there is an epidemic, a diabetes epidemic. Obesity is causing insulin resistance, so that's affecting weight. How do you change insulin resistance? You've got to lose weight, and then that's going to have a positive outcome. So you have to talk about things that are common, and obesity, diabetes are all common factors or common conditions that will impact on fertility in males. Yeah, this is the first that I've been made aware that lifestyle can affect the DNA in sperm. It's in that statement alone is quite interesting, because it's probably about 36 million sperm that would be having their DNA changed by epigenetic factors. I don't know if I fully can comprehend that at this stage, to be honest.
18: Yeah, sure. Well, look, maybe...
20: Instead of having little sperms, you know, swimming up, you know, swimming forward, we might have tadpoles swimming backwards.
18: Yeah, yeah. Well, I guess, I mean, the sperm are manufactured, like, in the testes, and they sort of die and then are remanufactured on a fairly regular basis, aren't they? So it stands to reason that if the

0: DNA of the body generally, or if there are factors floating around the body generally, then that sort of cell production or cell division or whatever that's happening in the testes may be affected by it. I mean, hey, I'm not a scientist, but, you know, maybe I'm gullible, but it seems reasonable to me.
1: I think there's not much that I can add to that comment.
0: Sure. Now, you chatted with this Professor Rob McLaughlin from Andrology Australia, and apparently he reckons that that obesity can, as I was just chatting about with Dr. Jeffries, it can affect men's sperm, but it can also possibly affect the health of the embryo. And so this sort of thing, so obesity in the father can actually affect the genetics of the baby that you eventually have, and even up to their adult life.
2: Yeah, and this is really new research. Like, I don't know if it's really been published yet in humans, but it's certainly been shown in mice.
0: Right, okay.
2: And so when I spoke to the professor, he was certainly saying that it's very emerging research. It's very new, so it hasn't really come out in journals or anything, but he's saying that it certainly shows that obesity is inheritable. That's what he's sort of saying. Like, you're actually passing on. So in the way that it affects the baby, it's sort of passing on those genes that are susceptible to obesity, if you know what I mean. So So we're sort of favouring. So we're sort of favouring obesity in our population. So we've got obese parents. They're passing on genes that are more favourable to obesity. Their children are then more likely to be obese. Those children then pass on those genes. So we're favouring obesity as a population.
0: Wow,
2: so
0: if
2: you sort of look at us down 100 years, we're sort of heading towards that sort of, we're just favouring for overweightness, which could spell a lot of problems in the future.
0: Yeah, absolutely. I mean, you say in your article, you say as the environment changes and the population becomes more obese, obesity in itself becomes inheritable. And I guess this is the basis of what you were saying before. It becomes more than about simply what you eat and how much exercise you do. If we choose to have poor lifestyle choices, we actually maybe, I mean, this is on the basis of mice studies, like you say, which isn't exactly, hard science yet, but we are actually possibly at risk of passing some sort of negative physical characteristics down to our children. I mean, I don't know, does that scare you? It scares me.
2: Well, it does. And look, I tell you what, looking further into this issue gave me so much sympathy as well, because people are so critical. Like, if you see someone really overweight, say, at a buffet or something, sort of serving up food or whatever, like, it's so easy to, just be judgmental. But when you look at the genetic factor, there are genes that control weight in a way, and there's one gene in particular that controls hunger. And these people that have, I think it's some sort of variant in the gene, they feel hungry all the time. And so if you think about it, if you've ever tried to lose weight, it's actually horrible feeling hungry. Like, it's a terrible feeling, and your body will fight against that feeling of hunger. Like, you'll be, it'll want you to eat so that you don't feel hungry anymore. And so there are some people that, to maintain a normal weight, no matter what they eat, means they feel hungry every single hour of every single day. So I think people really need to keep that in mind if they see someone overweight, because it's such a complex issue. It's so much more complex than just telling someone, oh, just eat less or eat more healthy. It's just not that simple.
0: I just thought we should take a short break to let you know that Signs of the Times is having a very special subscription offer right now. The magazine is only $26 for a whole year to receive it to your mailbox, 11 months a year, every month except January. But for a limited time only, and while stocks last, as they say, we will also send you, with your new or additional subscription, a free book authored by Nathan Brown. The book is entitled Of Falafels and Following Jesus. And in that book, Nathan, along with some other authors, recounts his recent visit to the Middle East. And yes, there were falafels too. If you'd like to take advantage of this offer, all you need to do is go

0: helping someone to lose weight? I mean, you mentioned, you know, possibly referring to a nutritionist or a dietitian before. Is that necessary? I mean, do GPs know a lot about nutrition and weight and that sort of thing, or is that too sort of lifestyle-y?
1: There are products available that may assist weight loss,
0: mm-hmm.
1: but at the moment, you would best. If you're going to be falling pregnant and you need to lose weight, I think a dietitian would be useful once you've excluded things like polycystic ovary syndrome.
0: Sure.
1: And this patients with diabetes, you really need to give them some incentive to and understanding of what they should be eating.
0: Mm.
1: And it's quite possible that a lot of patients, particularly if they've got a diet high in flavonoids, in other words, with certain nuts and lectins, their diet they may think they've got a good diet, but in actual fact, their diet isn't good. So I think nutrition is probably a better word here.
0: Sure.
1: Nutrition is probably out of the scope of most of general practitioners, because I think dietitians have a qualification. They've studied nutrition. And I think if you really feel that the patient needs to lose weight, then I think you need to engage them with a nutritionist, and you need to engage those patients with an exercise program. Because at the end of the day, I think, as much as Suvi was saying, you know, obesity is a complex issue, particularly with fertility. A lot of it also comes down to simply calories in versus calories out. Mm. And you really need to be on a dedicated program to achieve that. Where the GPs can help are with some of the newer drugs that have been made available, and if clients want to engage in those, they can.
0: Can you tell us about some of those medications? I mean, are these the sort of things that, what, speed up your metabolism or reduce your feeling of hunger what do they do?
1: They're called GLP-1 agonists, and the one out there at the moment is Saxenda. There is another one called Byetta, but it's Byetta's indication at the moment is it's not on the PBS for weight loss.
0: Yeah.
1: They can be useful. I think when we come to weight, we need to determine for the patients as well as how morbidly obese they are and if they do in fact have infertility, because some patients may need to engage in weight loss surgery possibly if their weight is an issue in regards to falling pregnant. But that sort of a discussion would be in the realms of the obstetrician. So I think that really in general practice we would like to use some of the allied health professionals, the dietitians, maybe the exercise physiologists, to deal with patients to get them on a program and to engage them in a high, maybe before they fall pregnant, a high intensity type of program, so they can, you know, mobilize as much energy as they can in a short period of time.
0: Yeah, and increase their chances of falling pregnant. Fair enough. So, at what point do you actually seriously consider someone? I don't know what their medical name is, but lay people we call it having a stomach stapled. You know, actually having the size of your stomach reduced, or some sort of like physical ring sort of being put around it to reduce the size. Is that, do things have to get pretty desperate before you will consider that?
1: Typically, those patients would have what we call a body mass index greater than 35.
0: Mm.
1: We do have gastric balloons that can be inserted. It's still quite expensive.
0: Yeah.
1: And I think that's definitely something the newer ones that will hopefully be getting TGA registered in the not too distant future will allow easy insertion of these balloons into the stomach to reduce people's weight. And I think that could be, from my perspective, quite a good option rather than major surgery. Mm. It's just going to become an affordability issue, but that's certainly being used in the States at the moment.
0: Okay, well, that's really interesting to know. We'll have to keep a lookout for that. So, Suvi, in preparation for your article, you did a little bit of research on what a balanced diet

0: actually looks like. And I suspect this is something that is not widely known, you know, in the general population. So what are some of the basics? Give us the basics from what you found with your research, talking to, you know, various experts.
1: Yeah, well, obviously fruit and vegetables are a big one. Mm-hmm. Like, you know, and vegetables. I think people underestimate the importance of vegetables and especially greens. And it's very interesting, actually, from the research. I spoke to some scientists at our Bosch Institute, and he was explaining the benefit of especially green salad-y vegetables. Like, you sort of think of minerals and vitamins when you think of salad greens, but the actual real benefit for the body can come from these small toxins that are in these sort of more bitter greens like kale, you know, arugula, those sorts of greens.
0: Did you really mean to say toxins?
1: Yeah, like, I know, it's real. I know, exactly. This was such a surprise for me as well. So the way it improves your health is your body reacts to these toxins as a sort of very slight stress. Mm-hmm. So it's similar to exercise. So if you exercise, you're actually stressing your body to a certain amount. And it's because of this stress that it sort of forces your cells to upregulate.
0: That's right. And you tear your muscles slightly, and then when they reconnect,
1: they rebuild,
0: they're actually stronger than before. Yeah. Okay.
1: Yeah, exactly. Yeah, like they upregulate themselves. And so these sort of slightly bitter greens do exactly that to your body. Like it's a very small sort of stress up for your body internally, and it causes cells to upregulate. So so that's actually how greens and vegetables can actually sort of really help your weight, because you can understand, can't you, like a really sweet piece of fruit, that's not going to be quite stressful to your body, is it? Whereas, like, you know, some kale, for instance, like that little bit of bitterness in greens,
0: You quote a dietitian here, Dr. Harold Waldrip, in your article, and he talks about, like you're talking about a plant-based diet, aren't you? Fruit and veg, or a Mediterranean diet. But there's more than just fruit and veg involved there, isn't there, in those diets? Like, where do you get your protein, for example?
1: Yep. So healthy protein. Vegetarians are perfectly fine with their protein as long as they eat a variety. So that's the key for a vegetarian.
0: Where from?
1: Yeah, well, chickpeas, beans, legumes, nuts are high in protein. Then obviously there's your dairy product, cheese, milk has protein, obviously.
0: Whole grains, I understand, have more protein than we often think they do.
1: Yeah, well, sorry, I missed that bit. Dairy products have...
0: No, I was saying whole grains apparently have a lot more protein than sometimes we give them credit for.
1: Oh, they do. They absolutely do have protein in them as well. That's absolutely true. And, in fact, don't quote me on this, and I'm not sure, but I think there are some whole grains maybe that might have the entire selection of protein that you see.
0: Wow.
1: That's the thing, like meat has, if you eat a piece of meat, that's got every single amino acid that your body needs, whereas that's not the case with vegetarian food. So chickpeas, lentils, rice, say, you actually have to have a variety, because not any one has the entire amino acid profile that you need. But it's no problem, as long as you eat a variety.
0: Yeah, my mum was always big on eating all your colours. She reckoned it was important to get all the colours on your plate.
1: That's right, exactly. I know. Yeah, and nuts. I mean, nuts are perfect. And eggs. Eggs are wonderful.
0: Yeah.
1: If you eat eggs.
0: They're a little controversial, Suvi, because that is saturated animal fat and stuff. And I think the jury goes in and out on eggs.
1: I think it's pretty decided now that eggs are pretty good.
0: Oh, okay. Oh, that's good.
1: Yeah, it sort of comes under, I'm pretty sure it comes under the healthy fats. So I think if you
0: that's
1: give good.
0: Google,
1: most will say no, eggs are pretty good.
0: That's good, because I like eggs. And you point out in your article that moderation is important. And it's interesting, actually. One of the, you know, we talk about eating disorders and anorexia and that sort of thing, but apparently there's another one called, orthorexia, which basically means this obsession with clean eating and eating right, and it can actually become unhealthy. So I guess moderation also involves not getting so obsessed that you make yourself mentally sick.
1: Oh, absolutely. I mean, look, you know, have a balanced diet, have a piece of chocolate cake, you're going to be fine. Like, you're really going to be fine. I mean, yeah, that's exactly right. Going to either extreme is not healthy for your body either.
0: Yeah, so, fair enough. Fair enough.
1: And plus dark chocolate, I mean, come on, it's got health benefits.
0: Well, that's right. We are talking about making babies here, and there has to be chocolate involved at some stage.
1: That's right. Really. Sure does. Just choose the healthy variety.
0: That's right. Romantic food.
1: That's it. Chocolate-covered strawberries. Dark chocolate-covered strawberries.
0: Love it.
1: That'll set you up for a good night.
0: Excellent. Hey, thanks so much, Suvi. I really appreciate you writing the article for us and for helping us out today with Science Radio.
1: Oh, thank you so much for your time and for having us on the show, Kent. It's genuinely always a pleasure.
0: And thank you so much to you, Dr. Mark Jeffrey.
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9: I find it amazing how in Psalm 22, 23 and 24 we read prophecy regarding the suffering, death and glorification of Jesus. In Acts 3:18, Peter declares, "But those things which God foretold by the mouth of all his prophets, that the Christ would suffer, he has thus fulfilled." What was Peter talking about? There are literally hundreds of prophecies concerning Christ in the Old Testament. Without these prophecies, how could we even know who the Messiah was? In Luke 24, verse 25, Jesus said, "O foolish ones and slow of heart to believe in all that the prophets have spoken." Friend, without the Old or the First Testament, the New or Second would have little foundation. The Bible is one unit, and we need to understand the Old to understand the New. The Holy Spirit has inspired the writers of both for our teaching and encouragement. So let me challenge you today to read the Old Testament through a new lens and see that you'll find Jesus throughout. He's literally everywhere. I'm Pastor Daniel for Faith FM.

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Now, I want to give you a definition of evolution. You probably need to listen to this as carefully as you can, because there's a lot of different ideas of what evolution is actually is out there. But this is a definition from the Webster Dictionary. It is the process by which different kinds of living organisms are believed to have developed from earlier forms during the history of the earth. Organisms through mutation and adaption evolve into higher forms of life better suited for their environment. Let me explain what I'm saying. And I got this straight from a textbook on evolution, but I have summarized it very quickly. What it really means is that a cell became a worm. And this happened over millions, perhaps billions of years. Then becomes a fish. Then through adaption and mutation becomes an amphibian reptile, which then through adaption and mutation becomes an insect-eating mammal, which then over millions of years through adaption and mutation becomes a primate, that then through adaption and mutation becomes a Neanderthal, and finally ends up through the process of evolution where the fittest and the strongest survive, and not just survive but flourish and reproduce and change. Eventually, we have a process where a single cell animal becomes a human being. And it's called evolution. It's adaption, the strongest survive and improve. And in some sense, I guess the most pure believers in evolution would say we're still in the process right now. And you see silly things like, and it is silly, but Hollywood with X-Men and some of these things where they try to give us the idea that perhaps this is where human beings might go one day with these superpowers adapting to their environment and changing. Now, adaption does happen. I'm not arguing that. And there's evidence of it everywhere. But I would argue, and I'm not going to talk about this for long today, that that adaption is all in the process of God's creative power. Science, a lot of us say that evolution is a science of beginnings. It's not. Evolution doesn't answer how it all began. That's a different science. It's called, I can say this right, abiogenesis. And that's what deals with beginnings. And this is a claim that somehow life developed maybe 3.84 billion years ago, life developed from non-living matter. So you've got non-living matter, and somehow, and they're not sure how, it jumped from being non-living to living. It jumped and became a living being from non-living matter, and then the process of evolution began, and we're here where we are today. Problem with abiogenesis, of course, is that we have not got a single example in all of history, not one, of where that has happened, where life has formed or started from a non-life source. It just has never happened. And so I want to answer today with those definitions. And by the way, abiogenesis and evolution, it's quite correct for a layperson. Some will argue with me about this, but it's quite correct for a layperson to label them all under the title evolution. So, are you with me so far? Does it make sense? I'm not saying do you agree with evolution, abiogenesis, I'm just saying does it make sense? Yeah, it does. This is what evolution is. I just wanted to define it for you so that you knew what we were talking about. Well, let's answer the question, should

A Seventh-day Adventist Christian incorporate evolution into their paradigm. And I want to start by saying very clearly that if they do, they have massive problems. You will have massive stress in your faith. It will be so massive that eventually you will leave your faith. Because in our world, there is no room for both to reside side by side comfortably. There is no room. And in fact, if you build your foundations on the doctrine and the beliefs of evolution, they will shake you right out of Adventism and Christianity. And if they don't shake you out, you'll become a Christian of such compromise that the message you have will not be blessed by the Holy Spirit and you will be powerless. These two different doctrines, some of them would call theories, one of God creating the world or of evolution, do not walk hand in hand. They cannot lie together in the same bed. And I'm going to share with you why from Scripture that's the case. If evolution is true, and this is my first point, then God is a liar. Now that's a strong statement. It's a statement I don't even like to say out aloud. But if evolution is true, God is a liar. Because in Genesis chapter 1 verse 1, and if you've got your Bibles, I want you to look at it. Genesis chapter 1 verse 1, God makes a great claim. He says, in the beginning, God created the heavens and the earth. Genesis 1:26, and you can read the whole chapter of Genesis, and it's a good chapter to read, and it's one that should be read very soberly with the Holy Spirit guiding. In the beginning, God created the heaven and the earth, and then step by step, God shows us in this chapter how he created the earth. And it's an amazing story. As we watch God in thunderous power bring into reality, into existence, our planet, including ourselves. It's clear and it's a simple claim by God. It is not an allegory. It is not a biblical myth. It is not put there just to give us some comfort. God did create according to the Bible, and if you're a Christian, you would be taking the Bible as your basis. God did create, according to the Bible, the earth in six literal 24-hour solar days. Amen. Now that's what the Bible says. Now you can argue it scientifically, but you can't argue it theologically. Yes, it is written in poetic form, and it's powerful. You look at the chiasms, the chiastic structure, the poetic structure. I'll show you these structures one day. They add to the power of the reality of what God is claiming. And if in Genesis 1, God said he created the world, and then I find out later that he didn't, we know I taught Hannah and Danae as small girls what it was to tell a lie. Then God has lied. And we've got to confront that as a people living in the 21st modern culture we live in. One of the things that evolutionary science says is that in Genesis chapter 1, God is lying. You can't wipe it out as a myth. Do you hear me? It's not possible, and I'll show you why. And I'll go through this pretty quickly. In Genesis 14:22, Abraham said, I solemnly swear to the Lord God, most high, creator of heaven and earth. Abraham was a believer in God the creator. And right through the Bible, you get evidence of what the Bible worthies, the Bible heroes themselves thought about this theology. Abraham, in a number of places, claims that God was the creator of the world as was recounted in Genesis 1. You can go to Job 36 verse 3. Job, he says, I'll present profound arguments for the righteousness of my creator. So Abraham's a believer in the creator. Was Abraham a liar?
Job is a believer in the Creator. Was Job a liar? If evolution is true, then God is a liar. And this is where it starts to get really serious. The fall of man is a myth. Think about what is happening here for a moment. It stuns me that some of our brightest minds don't see this. Where are the professors that teach evolution in our universities, our colleges, and sometimes in our schools? Where are the professors looking at these truths from Scripture? How can it happen? How can we as a church, how can we drift so far that this even begins to get traction amongst us? If evolution is true, then the fall of man is a myth. Think of the ramifications of that theologically. Romans chapter 5, verse 12. When Adam sinned, sin entered the world. Adam's sin brought death. So death spread to everyone, for everyone had sinned. Now I want to put it to you, Adventist Christians. If the Genesis story of how we came into existence was a myth, then how did sin enter the world? Or is there any such thing as sin? Is it just another biblical concept, another biblical myth? I want to tell you that Satan is a liar. And he wants to kill the creation story because he knows that if he can kill the creation story inside our hearts and minds, that he's going to destroy the entire foundation of the Bible. He destroys the whole concept of sin and how it came in and its devastating impact on us. I'm not a scientist. I don't understand all the challenges that scientists, our Adventists, our Christian scientists must go through. But I do know this, that the moment they trade their faith and their belief in the creation story, they trade away their salvation. When they trade away their salvation and they teach that to our kids, they trade it away in their lives too. And it's a tragedy. And I'm going to tell you as firmly as I can that if you're going to be a man or a woman of the Bible, that you cannot walk with evolution, abiogenesis, in your life. It's not possible. Because the whole Bible story is about the fall of man and about a Savior who came to save us from our depraved condition. Amen. So, point three, if evolution is true, then God is a liar, and the fall of man is a myth, and this is where it gets real serious, and there is no need of a Savior and the cross. Can you see how I've got to that? Huh? Genesis chapter 3, verse 14 and 15, you have the first dramatic, powerful prophecy in all of Scripture. Adam and Eve have fallen. You know the story. Eve took the fruit, Adam joined her. They had separated themselves from the life giver, and death was now a part of their experience, even though they didn't realize it. They realized they were naked. And by the way, you walk away from God, sooner or later, you're going to realize you're naked too. They realized they were naked. And God comes walking in the garden. You remember the story? Where are you, Adam and Eve? And Adam blames Eve, and Eve blames the snake, and God's heart falls. And if God cries, there would be tears from his eyes as he realized what has happened. And this is what he then looked at them and promised. He said, verse 14, and this promise means nothing if the story of evolution is true. I don't even want to go on in life if evolution's true. If I got no Savior, I don't know whether I could even face life. And this is his promise. I want to read this promise
It burns down through the centuries to me. This is personal. I'm a pastor. I sit next to people when they're dying. I don't want to die with no hope, do you? And it's this promise that sustains people through the darkest times in life, including death itself. It's the most powerful of all promises, and it's just wiped out in one blow if we accept evolution. Because it's a part of the story of our beginning. It's a part of the creation story. It's a part of the fall. And here's what God says to us. He's saying, look, I'm looking to you. He's saying it to you as you sit in the church today. He's saying it to you as you watch this on television. This is God's promise to humanity. It's so powerful. He says, then the Lord God said to the serpent, God, Yahweh, is now talking to Satan who led us all into this. No wonder Satan hates this message, because it nails him and it tells him, you're done. He says, because you have done this, you are cursed more than all animals, domestic and wild. You will crawl on your belly, groveling in the dust as long as you live. And I will cause hostility between you and the woman and between your offspring and her offspring. He will strike your head and you will strike his heel. You know what this prophecy is saying? Let me unpack it just quickly for you. It's saying, I'm going to send a savior. Well, God

Because there was no fall. Because we just evolved and it just happened. Perhaps by chance, but it happened over billions of years. In evolution, you are not created specifically and wonderfully by the hand of God. You are just a random chance. In evolution, there is no law of God that can be broken. In evolution, there is no sin. In evolution, there is no fall. In evolution, there is no need of a savior. And in evolution, there is no hope for you. Or for anybody else. You will live your life on this earth and then you will finish it and you'll be just another tiny little cog in the great evolutionary process of time. Evolution blots out Jesus. And I don't know, as I stand here as a pastor, as a man who's been saved by Jesus, I don't know how, after you've been through the conversion experience most of us have been through, how beautiful it is to have Jesus come into your life when there's no hope. To experience Jesus leading day after day after day in the little, not the big miraculous things, but the little things in life. To have Jesus, like he did with me, walk through the darkest road. I don't know how you can experience all that and then turn around and say evolution is an option for Christians. I just don't get it. I stand here, I don't know. Now, I know how the atheists and I know how the agnostics can get there, but I don't know how Christians can go there, and I certainly don't know and understand how Seventh-day Adventists can go there. And if you find yourself going there, by all means, continue to look at all the evidences out there, but get on your knees, get into your Bible, and increase your time with Jesus. Do you hear me? Because the greatest evidence you have of Jesus' existence today is Jesus in your heart and the changes he's making to you in your life. Hallelujah, amen? I can see all the science in the world, but in the end, I know Jesus exists because of what he's done for me. And no one can argue that with you if you experience Jesus for yourself. And the only thing I can say is, when I see Christians, and I don't want to be judgmental here. I'm not into that. I'm sharing this with you as a warning message so that it doesn't get in the way of your walk with Jesus. But the only thing I can really say is, if you've got a Christian, an Adventist Christian, God forbid, presenting this stuff, teaching it, advancing it, the problem they have is not with their science and biology, it's with their relationship with Jesus Christ. And finally, if evolution exists, there is no Sabbath and there is no rest. Genesis 2:1-3, so the creation of the heavens and the earth and everything in them was completed. Simple, simple, simple language. In the original Hebrew, poetic, rich, convicting and convincing language. But simple language. So the creation, the heavens and the earth and everything in them was completed. On the seventh day, God had finished his work of creation, so he rested from all his work. And God blessed the seventh day and declared it holy, because it was the day when he rested from all his work of creation. This is the account of the creation of the heavens and the earth. Evolution calls that a lie. And if you're a Seventh-day Adventist Christian, and you're going to accept it, you're going to have to start to think what you're going to do with the Sabbath. Then, in a sense, you probably wouldn't need the Sabbath. Because the Sabbath is about rest. The Sabbath is about coming to Jesus and being recreated. You get that, don't you? You know, I've shared this already in this church in the short time we've been here. When you're out there in the world, it's getting a hostile place. If you're going to stand for Jesus, you're going to get hit, and you're going to get hit hard. Satan knows that because he's directing the hits. So if he wipes out God the Creator, if he wipes out the fall of man, if he wipes out the fact that sin's come into the world, and if he wipes out the fact that we don't really need a Savior because there's no such thing as sin and the story never happened, it's just an allegory, then why would you worry about the Sabbath? Because the Sabbath is all about recreation and renewal and rest from the sin-sick world we live in. When we come to Jesus on the Sabbath, praise the Lord, he recreates us. Piece by piece, he makes us whole.

But if you evolution, you don't need that. You see, this is about foundations. You can choose evolution, or you can choose God's way. I want to close by saying this, and I challenge you all with this. I've done tertiary education at the university level myself. I have a degree. I have been exposed enough into the workings of nature to understand the challenges that our geologists, our geographers, I get the biologists, I understand their challenge as they go into the mind of God and try and understand how He created the world. I understand the realities of adaptation, that animals in certain places do adapt and even change to their environment. Sometimes it makes them stronger even. A God created ability. But I do get the challenges that they have. But remember, I'm talking to you about foundations. If you choose to accept evolution as one of the building blocks in your life, then every time you encounter a challenge to your faith or a challenge to the biblical record of how it happened, if evolution is already there as a building block, then you don't see it through the, you do not see the challenge through the eyes of Scripture. You see the challenge through the eyes of evolution and you go that way. Do you get what I'm saying? Huh? You go that way. This is my challenge to you, and it's my challenge to our professors and our lecturers and our university men and women. It's our challenge to our young people who sit here today, who are watching this on television. Here's my challenge. Do not put down in your life the foundation stone of evolution. Put down the foundation stone of Jesus Christ. Do it by faith. There is plenty of evidence out there to give you comfort in a Creator. A lot of evidence. And that is why there are so many thousands of scientists worldwide who are Christian Bible-believing followers of Jesus, because they put their foundation stone down into Christ. And when they see challenges, they're confronted with them too. But rather than wipe out the biblical account and rather than wipe out Jesus and everything that Jesus has done for us, you know what they do? They look at it through the eyes of Scripture. And it changes the conclusions that they come to. And they're prepared to be patient with God and wait on God with the questions and the challenges that they have no answer for. But they never trade their faith. And they never trade their walk with Jesus Christ for this other godless walk called evolution. I have three books sitting on my bedstand next to my bed. Three of the brightest scientists on the planet. All believers in Jesus Christ, in Jesus the Savior, and in the six-day story of creation. And when you go out there, there's plenty of evidence. I don't have time now to talk about too much of it, but you know, you look at the interconnectivity of nature. You look at the current running down here past the east coast of Australia. Do you know what it's called? The what? Does anyone know what it's called? What about the current running up past North America? You know what that's called? You know what these currents do? They bring the warmth into our land so that we can grow our food and we can live in temperate climates. You look at the moon and its gravitational pull on the tides. You look at the sun and how it's just the right distance from the planet for life. You look at the migratory instincts that have been implanted in the minds of birds and animals. You look at how a tree
can suck up hundreds and hundreds of gallons of water with a pump that is totally silent. Oh, I wish we had some pumps like that in my valley. Because the pumps we use to suck water up make a lot of noise. Well, they're getting better, but they still make noise. And you look at the interconnectivity of animals, how they bless each other with what they do for each other. And look, it's just everywhere. And so you choose where you put your foundation stone down. Today I chose God, amen? That doesn't mean that I'm not going to continue to study nature. It doesn't mean that I'm not going to be challenged, because I will be. But I choose God, and I thank him that he sent Jesus into my life. My foundation stone is Jesus, and I continue to look at this subject through him, and I pray you will too.

0: 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I'm Lloyd Grolleman, the Aussie pastor, and I'm looking forward to having you tune in again to Faith FM, Australia's positively different radio station.
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3: Hi there, I'm Luke from Tableland Explorers. We have started a new Bible study series called The Secrets of Prophecy. These studies are taking us through some of the most amazing prophecies of the Bible. 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
10: Hello and welcome to Real People, God's Stories, where I meet incredible people with incredible stories about what God has done in their life. Today I'm interviewing an amazing couple who have dedicated their life to helping and serving others and have an incredible story of trusting in God even in the face of cancer. Keep listening to hear their story. My name is Christopher. You're listening to True Stories, God's People. And I'm joined today by David and Yvonne. Thank you for joining me.
11: Thank you for having us.
12: Yeah, no worries. Thanks, Christopher.
10: Well, I want to start off just by getting to know you a bit so the listeners can put a bit of a picture together of who you are. Can you tell us, where do you live and what are you doing right now? What keeps you busy?
12: Well, we live in Singleton, Christopher. We're in a house on our own. Our family have moved out. We're both retired and we're involved in a few of our own activities.
11: Yes, keeping us busy doing a few volunteering things here and there and, far away from our children, most of them, but at least one in Sydney. So, yeah.
10: Okay, well, yeah, tell us a bit more about your family. How many kids do you have and where are they? Across the world, I know.
11: Our youngest, Becky, or Rebecca, is in Portugal and married to Mitchell, and they have a six-year-old, Olive. She's working there for a company. And then Michael is in Tasmania working in disability support.
10: Okay.
11: I'm married to Tonya and is a stepdad to Flynn, who is about 11. And Christy's the oldest and married to Sam. They live in Marsden Park in Sydney, and they have Lamani and Tavita, two children. Lamani's 24 and Tavita's 4.
10: And I know you both do a bit of babysitting now that you're retired. You have time to help out as well. That must keep your hands full.
11: We have done. We have done a lot over the last few years. It's easing up now because Tavita's at prep and will be going into kindergarten next year. So,
10: nice.
11: Yes.
10: Okay. Now, having family in Portugal, that'd be pretty interesting. Have you had the opportunity to visit them over there? And if so, what did you think of the experience?
12: Yeah, we were over there last year. We were went with my sister and her husband, and Yvonne, ourselves. We went over there for about a month in Becky's in Lisbon, and we stayed there in a an Airbnb not too far away. That's quite an interesting place. The language is different, but the people are nice. The scenery's great. The weather was good for us while we were there, and we enjoyed our time. It's a long way.
10: Yeah, how long would that flight be?
12: Well, we didn't want to have a long flight, so we broke it up into a bunch of short ones, but I'm not sure that worked either.
10: Sure.
12: It's like 8 hours to Singapore and 6 hours to Dubai, and then we flew from there to Copenhagen, which is about another 7 hours, and then there's a whole bunch of stops in the middle, so you're pretty zonked out by the time you get there.
10: Yeah, it does feel like there's not really a ideal way to do long flights, are there? You're either doing long layovers or long overnight flights. It's a bit of an impossible thing to crack, but I'm glad it sounds like you had a good time in Portugal experiencing something different. Now, well, let's come back to a bit closer to home, to Singleton. I know both of you attend the Seventh-day Adventist Church in Singleton. I wanted to ask, have you always attended church?
11: Yes, my family, my mum and dad, their parents became Adventists back in the earlier part of the 19th century. And yes, so dad and mum both went to the Berry SDA Church, Seventh-day Adventist Church in South Australia, and that's where I grew up.
10: What about yourself, David?
12: Yeah, similar. I come from Tasmania, Hobart, and our family's the Rabe family. They were among a whole group of people that came out and settled in a place called Collinsvale now, but it was called Bismarck. There was quite a lot of Adventists there, and we've always been in the church.
10: Nice. So I imagine both of you having an experience of growing up in the church, that would play a role in how your faith formed. I know many people, they come to know who God is much later in life. They didn't have that experience growing up in the church. So for you, from your perspective, how did growing up in the church, what impact did that have on your faith?
12: I guess if I think about the way we went through, I always went to church. I went to church high school. I was involved in youth groups when I was young, up to about 20. So we always had friends that were in the church. We always had activities that were involved around church things. So you probably developed a good set of moral standards and codes. And we always had friends who had similar views to us. I think that was definitely a help. You were never on your own having to make your own decisions or having to get mixed up with a group of people that were a little bit different.
10: Mm. Mm. What about for yourself, Yvonne?
11: Well, growing up, I was baptised when I was 14, and there was a big group around the Berry area too of young people, so that was great. We did things together and, enjoyed the time there. We were a fair way out of town growing up on a farm, so we didn't always get to all the activities. But it's just I didn't go to an Adventist school, but ended up coming here to Avondale College in the 70s, and so that was a good progression. And also, it's an ongoing thing. Although you're baptized when you're 14, you know, you just never stop learning. And so it's just a great experience that we've been blessed with, to have had family around us that support us and that we can share with.
10: Yeah, there's a real blessing in being able to grow up with people, with family and church that can connect you with God from an early age. But then eventually, yeah, there comes a point where you also have to make that faith your own. You make that decision for baptism. And I like what you said, Yvonne, even after that, you're still growing. And I'm sure you'd say that's still happening now. It's a lifelong journey. But that's really good to hear that, yeah, that upbringing was able to give a really good foundation for you to continue growing on your spiritual journey. Well, I wanted to ask Yvonne, you had a very interesting story that I thought really showed the love of God and the importance of church and the community that we surround ourselves with. Can you tell us a bit about a challenging time you had in life and take us through that journey?
11: Okay, in 2000, I went for a routine mammogram. Had one 2 years prior, and nothing was showing abnormal. I guess I was having a few symptoms, issues, but nothing major. Anyway, they did eventually call me to come and have a biopsy, and I didn't think too much about it. Still, just thinking, oh, it's routine. And like when they tell you that you have breast cancer, it's at first I was just sort of, it can't be right, you know. It's just disbelief about that. But no, it was right, and they told me I needed surgery, so I was waiting for that, which was a bit challenging because they were sort of at first trying to encourage me to go on to a trial, a breast cancer trial, which was trying new things. And at the time I thought, oh, well, I could be a part of that. You know, I'm happy to be a part of a trial. But in the end, with trials, all the levels have to be right, and my liver function never became to the level they needed. So in the end, I had to go with the treatment that was standard at that time. So I had surgery, which was a lumpectomy. I had another opinion. I got a second opinion, and that surgeon said, oh, you probably should have a full mastectomy, both. And I decided not to go with that, just the lumpectomy. But as it turns out, it was a fair size. I think they told me I had stage 3 breast cancer, so that means it's gone into your lymph nodes.
10: Right.
11: And I think 6 out of those were affected. So that means then that I had to also have, they knew I'd have to have chemo because of the size of the lump. But then they also said I needed to have radiation therapy because it had gone into my lymph nodes, which was a bit scary. And when I think the day that we went to see the, I can't think of the name.
10: Some specialist.
11: Yeah, they're the people that look after you when you've got cancer. He said, if you don't have chemo, because my thought was, if I ever get diagnosed, that's such a terrible thing. I don't think I want to go through it. And at that time, it still was tough. But you want to be, I was only 48, 47, around that age. And when he said, oh, you've probably only got a year to live if you have nothing, that's a bit challenging.
10: Very, it's like, that's very scary to hear.
11: When you hear that, yeah. And he said even with treatment, even with chemo and radiation, maybe 10 or 11 years. But here we are, you know, 24 years on, and I'm still here. Praise God.
10: Yeah.
11: And I thank God for, you know, being there and for the support of family and friends and church family. Just, you know, the practical things, even just getting to, well, David usually took me to the chemos. That was every 3 weeks. So that was for a few months. And then, but radiation was every day from Singleton to to Marta.
10: Okay.
11: And that was challenging. So I had church family that would sometimes help transport me, other friends in the community too that were great, and the support of them, and sometimes even cooking, you know, people bringing things, the practical things, and, you know, that that God is with you and people are there praying for you. So that's great.
10: Yeah. Now, David, of course, this would have been a very stressful time and experience for you as well, and supporting Yvonne. Can you tell us a little bit about, from your perspective, about this challenging time for you both?
12: Yeah, I think it's a pretty scary time. Anytime anybody says cancer, you always imagine the worst.
10: Yeah, of course.
12: And I was a bit like Yvonne, said, no, it can't be true, can't be happening, and that, but then you've got to guess that it really has and is, and you have to go through the same decision-making processes, you know, and then try to feel that I'm the one on the outside, I'm okay, and she's the one that's got to suffer all the things. And,
11: I think it's harder looking on sometimes, actually.
10: Yeah, it's very different experiences, yeah.
12: And we did have a few other things around the other side. We had a Japanese exchange student who had just started with us in February that year, and we'd got to know her, and she'd got to, well, then she was fitting in our family, and I went out on the front veranda one night, and she's sitting on the stairs there in tears, and I sat down next to her and sort of, what's up? And she didn't like what was happening, and she didn't understand. And but then
11: she was the only 15.
12: She was only 15.
10: Wow,
12: and the more thing she said is, I'm worried about I might have to go.
11: Somebody another else. Family.
12: Yeah, she thought that we would decide that it was all too much of a hassle, and that she would have to go to another family, and she said, I don't want to go. And we said, we don't have to go. And we went through all the things that would happen, and that's over. And that was a good experience.
11: She was great. She would help wherever she can, could. She was only 15, but she would do dishes, hang up washing, even cook sometimes.
10: Yeah.
11: She was a blessing. I mean, you know, it was a bit scary, but.
12: And I think the other part too that you have to put up with, it's all right to say that people have support groups and that sort of thing, but sometimes the support groups have some things happen in there that you learn about which are very difficult. And I think even underhand cope with things that some of the people in the support group actually died.
10: Wow.
12: So that was bad.
10: Yeah.
12: And the other thing that was amazing to me was that some ladies, their husbands actually left them.
10: Wow, okay.
12: And as soon as they heard the diagnosis and all the things that were going to happen, they upped and packed off and left. And I think, you know, I knew I wasn't going to do that, but everyone's probably listening to all these things that are happening saying, well, you know,
10: another unnecessary stress, isn't it, hearing those types of things.
11: But I will say that the lady, Christine, that was the support she was the leader of that support group. She was amazing. She just was there if you had any questions, and she was a great encouragement. And, I thank her to this day for being able to answer questions and just always saying, I'm available.
10: Yeah. So I'm interested in knowing, you talked a bit about, well, you've had many different supports from the support group, from the exchange student, from your church, from family. I'm wondering what role did your belief in God have during this challenging time?
11: I actually remember people visiting me in hospital, and I'm always praying, like the church family and even the chaplain. This is a plug for hospital chaplains. Mm. Just the fact that they are willing to come around and be there to encourage you. And, but just knowing that people are praying for you and encouraging you, thoughts in cards and flowers, just the practical things, you know, knowing that, that people are getting together and praying. And it just, it, you know, you are going through a tough time, but it gives you hope and peace to know that Jesus is there always for you.
13: Mm. Yeah. What's interested me is so many of what you've done in your life and what people have done for you has been motivated by that belief in God, that believing in God doesn't lead us to kind of sit on our hands. It actually prompts us to action. It prompts us to do loving things for other people. I like what John says in 1 John, I think it's chapter 4. He says, "Beloved, let us love one another, for love is of God, and everyone who loves is born of God and knows God." And then he goes, "He who does not love does not know God, for God is love." And then he goes on to talk about, look, God loved us by sending his son Jesus. And he finishes by saying, if God so loved us, we also ought to love one another. This idea that knowing who God is and the love he's shown us through Jesus on the cross, it actually prompts us to do something, not to
11: motivates.
13: Yeah, it's a motivator. So that's incredible to hear that story. And wow, praise God that you're sitting here today, Yvonne. I get to sit with you, which is awesome.
11: One other thing was Lamani was born 3 days after, this is our first grandchild, was born 3 days after my first chemo.
13: Mm.
11: And it gave me a good focus to have a little one to visit and help be there sort of for Christy and Sam, although I physically wasn't able to do lots. Just having a little bubby around, you know, was great, and thankful for that, even though it was, you know, it was a tough time. Mm. It was great to see a little one.
13: Of course. Now, David, I want to ask you a little bit about some of the unique challenges that you've gone through in your working life as well. So can you tell us a little bit, first of all, of what your work has been over the years?
14: I was born in Hobart, and I went through and did my dad always had trucks, and I'd always driven trucks, and I always liked mechanical things and that. So I did an engineering degree with the Hydroelectric Commission in Tasmania, and from there I worked out on construction for quite a few years, Strathgordon, on the dam site there, and then we got married, and we were there for about 6 months, and then we moved to Tulla, which is further up the west coast. We lived there for about 6.5 years, and I looked after maintenance on equipment there, and then when that sort of was coming to an end, we moved to Singleton about, I think it was May of 1984, and from that time on, I worked in maintenance in open-cut mines for a couple of different companies in a variety of different jobs, and mainly supervision and that sort of thing. So.
13: Now, being a Seventh-day Adventist Christian, one of the things that I know you hold to is this belief in the seventh-day Sabbath keeping the Sabbath holy. Can you just explain to us a bit why you hold to that belief? Why? What's different about Saturday or the seventh day from any other day for you?
14: I guess there's a couple of reasons. One, as a Seventh-day Adventist, we believe that the Sabbath is the day that God rested when he created the world, and he set aside that day for us to rest too, to recuperate from the rest of the week. And I know in all the things that I've done, just from a practical sense, if I'd worked 7 days a week, I probably wouldn't be here today.
13: Sure.
14: I'm a bit of a workaholic, and Yvonne would probably agree with that, more at work than at home. And if it was a 7 day week, then
13: we'd never see you, eh?
14: I would have had a burnout somewhere.
13: Yeah.
14: But we always knew that there was going to be a day when I could switch off and do some things different.
13: So I'm guessing a business like the mines probably doesn't take a day off. So how did you have to kind of balance that, working, doing maintenance in the mines, but also holding this conviction of, no, this is a special day that God set aside for me to rest. What did that look like for you?
14: Well, I think when I first started, I always said you need to be up front. And as part of the job interview, I said, hey, there's one day a week that I don't work. I don't work Friday nights and I don't work Sabbath to do normal duties. If there's an emergency and it involves people and that, then yeah, I'm going to be there. But as far as normal work goes, no, I don't work those days. When I first started up in Singleton, the mines, that wasn't such a problem. I was in a planning role. It was just 5 days a week. The mines only worked 5 days a week, and Saturday was an overtime day. But I guess as I progressed up, and I ended up being in charge of workshop and maintenance facilities, and then they start to get involved in roster systems. First off, it went to 6 days a week, and then 7 days a week, and then various different roster systems. I was always in supervision, so it meant that I had to manage operations for 7 days a week. I always took the view that a manager who can't put it together a crew for himself that needs him to be there every minute of the day is a pretty poor manager.
13: Sure.
14: And I put that through to my boss as, you're not here 7 days a week and I don't need to be here 7 days a week.
13: Mm.
14: I can think of various situations. If I went back a bit further where sometimes you start to worry about the Sabbath, and what's going to happen, and when you finally come to it, the answer's already there.
13: Mm.
14: I can remember one way back, even when I was with the hydro, that I was putting together a switchyard there, and we knew that the obvious thing was going to happen because we built it, and when it first went into operation and we were the only ones around, that guess what was going to happen? We would probably be rostered on to look after it at the weekends. And we drove out. That was about 100, 120 miles from Hobart, 180 kilometres or so. And we drove out there on Monday and went back on Friday. So I knew, guess what's going to happen? The obvious roster system is one person stays here for the whole weekend.
13: Mm.
14: So I knew that was going to be a problem.
13: Right.
14: So I was sitting back going, what am I going to do here? So anyway, I'll wait and see what happens. And then one day big boss comes out and says, guess we need to think about how we're going to manage the switchyard and what sort of a system we're going to work. And the supervisor I worked with said, oh, well, whatever the roster is, I'll be doing Dave's Saturdays and he'll be doing my Sundays.
13: Mm.
14: And I had never spoken to him about it.
13: Wow.
14: And also he already realised what the situation was, and I always took a view that I was being looked after in a special way there, and that happened on numerous other occasions. I did have to admit that as part of my role in the mines, I was involved in employing people at one stage, and I was told by my boss then, you're not to employ people like you.
13: Wow.
14: And I said,
13: no more Sabbath keepers, eh?
14: No, well, I said to him, you mean honest, hardworking, all those things? And he said, no, the other one.
13: Yep.
14: That was... yeah, people who don't work Sabbath.
13: Mm.
14: And unfortunately, it's very difficult for people now. I was probably lucky and definitely looked after. God definitely had his hand in there. But now the roster systems just remove any weekday. I think the latest roster system is 5 on, 4 off, which 5 on, 4 off, 4 on, 5 off. So.
13: Yeah. Wow, that's incredible to hear, though, how God was providing for you and looking after you and letting you keep the Sabbath and keep this job going steadily. But I do find it funny the mines didn't want anyone else like you. And I like your reply, hard workers. You mean hard workers?
11: There were other people at Singleton that managed to work around it. They would, sort of work Saturday night. There were a few that we knew of and they were on rosters, but they, were accommodated.
14: Mm. Yeah, there was a number of people that went to the Musselbrook Church that worked in the same area, and they'd been there quite a long time. They'd established the same sort of thing. They were genuine people. They worked hard. They did whatever they needed to do. And they were looked after by God too, and the people that were there, and allowed them to work right through to the end of their life. Mind you, I think it's quite different and more difficult now.
13: Sure.
11: Mm-hmm.
13: And I know now that both of you help in running a food pantry on the Singleton Church. Both of you are heavily involved in running that, and you're still giving back to the community even now. I guess that idea again of when we know how much God has done for us, it prompts us to do more for others. And I think that's evidently seen in, yeah, the way that you're reaching out and providing such a needed service to the local community. Well, I want to ask one final question. I guess it's kind of two in one in a way, which is, what does God mean to you? And for our listeners at home who are thinking about learning more about God, how would you encourage them? So what does God mean to you, and what encouragement would you give to someone listening today?
14: I guess if I have to think about all the things that have happened to me during my life, I've been pretty well looked after. I can see quite a number of times when God's been there and led us through in decisions that we've made and places that we've been, and that life's been hard at times, as like we've talked about today. But there's always been someone there that we can share our cares with and our fears. And there's always been a church family around that have the same cares and principles as us. So that's one of the things. I think even when we came to Singleton, the first thing we said, well, we look for a church. Is there a church there?
13: Mm.
14: So it meant that immediately I had friends and people who were of similar beliefs to me, and that was important.
13: And what about yourself, Yvonne?
11: Well, similar. We can always take our problems day by day, any problem that we've got, to God in prayer. Jesus says, you know, come unto me, all you that labor and are heavy laden. And we've always got that, we can have that rest in him. Just, I think if we daily connect with God, reading Bible verses and devotionals and in his word, we are blessed. And sharing, like at the food pantry, all the volunteers that come, they so enjoy giving back. And it's such a blessing as to each one, and to the others that come. And just being involved in helping people, is it helps. It's such a blessing to yourself, as well. You know, just being able to take everything to God in prayer, and we should never forget that. Every day is precious. That's one thing that taught me, was taught through the cancer experience. You know, even now sometimes I forget that, but, you know, every day is precious. We should not take any of our family or husbands or for granted. God gives us them as a blessing, and I'm just very thankful that he's always there, and our church family and friends and all of our family are encouraging and supporting and being there. So we have been blessed.
13: Awesome. Well, thank you so much, David and Yvonne, for sharing your stories today. I hope that for you listeners, that you've been blessed by hearing it. And it's just such incredible stories to hear about God protecting, providing, and the importance of having like-minded people, like a church family, around us to support us. And so I hope that your stories encourage people to pursue God as well, encourage people to think about, should I be looking into this God that has had such an impact on the lives like you two? Well, I want to thank you for joining us and listening in to True Stories, God's People. We hope you've been blessed today, and join us for another episode when we hear more incredible stories from more incredible people.

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1: 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Friday night, the 21st of August through to Sunday, the 23rd of August this year for Men's Magnetic Island Weekend Conference. That's just off of Townsville. Great place to escape winter. Our keynote speaker this year is Gary Kent, speaker for the Incredible Journey Media Ministry. He has a BA in theology, an MA in ancient history and archaeology. He's been on lots of digs as an archaeologist, internationally acclaimed speaker, TV presenter, produced documentaries on everything from Bible prophecy to natural health. He will be speaking to us on navigating conflict and conflict resolution, men's leadership in the home, church, and society, relationships including marriage, and addressing addictions including to technology and how to make good financial decisions. If you'd like to get the full information and details, please email us on info@mensmatters.au, info@mensmatters.au. No.com, it's just .au. And we will get you the information directly to you.
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3: I have been crucified with Christ. 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
8: Welcome to Finding Truth with Pastor Jeff. Pastor Jeff, I met a young girl the other day in the park, and she was talking about the fact she has never read the Bible, and she was very interested in the Bible, and she wanted to know what is the difference between the Bible and any other book.
9: Well, I guess the first obvious difference is that when you pick up the Bible, it doesn't read a single story all the way through like many other books do. So that's a very big difference. And secondly is that even the language sometimes can put some people off because it's a bit archaic, especially if you read an older Bible.
8: The King James Version.
9: Yes. So the language can turn some folk off. However, people say to me, well, how can you say the New Testament is new when it's all old? Isn't it?
8: A good point.
9: Old and New Testament. Yes. Actually, sometimes the Bible has been described as a library, and that's not a bad word, really, because it's made up of lots of manuscripts, lots of sometimes letters, and some of those letters are very short. So it is like a library. And if you look at the front of the Bibles, in the very front, you'll see a list of the different books in the Bible. And there's 39 in the Old Testament and 27 in the New Testament, making a total of 66 altogether.
8: And what would be the main difference between the Old Testament and the New Testament?
9: Well, the Old Testament really points forward to the coming of Jesus, because Jesus Christ is the center of the Bible. And the Old Testament points forward to him. The New Testament points back to Christ. So that's really the big difference. But listen, I'd like to tell you what I think is the most wonderful thing about the Bible. And
8: that
9: is its unity. Because the Bible was written over a period of 1,500 years. By 39 or 40 different writers. Now, you imagine if a book today was written over 1,500 years, so that we started in about 500 years after Christ, and then we wrote at different stages all the way through until today. And we had all these 39 different writers, what would the book look like?
8: It would be a schmuzzle. I don't know.
9: I think so. And yet the amazing thing about the Bible is when you read it, you don't even think it was written by 40 different writers.
8: It has like one voice, doesn't
9: it? It's beautiful, and that's the difference. The unity is one of the great indicators that the Bible is inspired.
8: And we can be trusting in God that he orchestrated that, can't we? Thank you, Pastor Jeff. And thank you, everyone, for joining us on Finding Truth with Pastor Jeff.
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12: Because of our education, the media, and of course, Charles Darwin, many people have unanswered questions about dinosaurs, fossils, the flood, and the age of the Earth, etc. Thanks to the work of creation scientists, today we have many answers that I believe stack up far better than evolution. In Acts 4:24, the people of Israel raised their voice to God with one accord and said, "Lord, you are God who made heaven and earth and the sea and all that is in them." Until recent times, most people still believe this. Science was understood within the context of God as creator. Genesis was the key to understanding not only creation, but also the rest of the Bible and the condition of our world today. The Bible says that in the beginning, God created the heavens and the earth. Do some research or contact us here at Faith FM for some resources, and you'll see that the Genesis account makes a lot of sense. Friend, God never intended for a dog-eat-dog, survival-of-the-fittest world. That's the enemy's plan. God created you to give life, hope, and a future. I'm Pastor Daniel for Faith FM.
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0: Healthy and happy. Top health tips from Sanitarium, the health food company. Today, why losing weight gets harder with age. Now that we're all spending more time at home, it's even tougher to keep weight in check. Generally, eating healthily and exercising regularly, even at home, will do the trick. But as you get older, there are other factors that impact your waistline. So, why does losing weight get harder with age? Muscle loss. As you get older, you lose muscle. Since muscle actually burns more calories than fat, having less muscle means that it's harder to use the calories you're eating. But why do you lose muscle? While hormones can play a role, the old adage, if you don't move it, you lose it, rings true. Whether it's a busy family life or out-of-control work hours, finding time to stay active gets tougher and we tend to move less. Stress. Increased stress can contribute to weight gain. Time pressures can relegate exercise to last on the list, and when you're under the pump, it's easy to ditch the diet and reach for a quick snack or sugar fix. Stress also increases your level of the hormone ghrelin, which makes you hungry and increases fat storage. A slowing metabolism. Your metabolism runs 24/7, turning the food and drink you eat into energy for your body to function. Even when you're sleeping, it's providing your body with the energy needed to circulate blood, breathe, and repair cells. Your metabolism can slow down with age, which means you burn fewer calories and store more fat. Finally, hormonal changes. Hormonal changes can tip the scales too. For women, it's very common to gain weight during menopause, with a drop in estrogen triggering an increase in weight, especially around the belly. For men, typically from the age of 40, testosterone levels drop, as testosterone is responsible for regulating fat distribution, muscle strength, and muscle mass. Less testosterone can make it harder to burn calories. So here's three tips to help prevent weight gain. Number one, make each mouthful count. Rather than reaching for highly processed foods that lack nutrients, swap these out for mostly whole foods. Focus on nutrient-dense foods full of vitamins and minerals, fiber and protein. Foods like fruit, veggies, legumes, nuts, and whole grains. Number two, watch your portion sizes. If you don't burn all the energy from the foods and drinks you consume, your body will store it as fat. As you get older, it's important to watch your portion sizes and potentially cut back on how much you eat to suit what your body needs. Number three, stay hydrated. Drink plenty of water and steer clear of fizzy drinks. Mild dehydration can actually cause symptoms similar to hunger. Don't confuse the two and end up grabbing a snack instead of a glass of water. Dehydration has also been linked to an increased risk of obesity and a higher body mass index. Our recipe of the week is a roasted chickpea and cauliflower salad. This is a tasty warm salad. It's the very definition of feel-good food. It's full of fiber, protein, and other nutrient goodness and can easily be made ahead of time. You can find this recipe and hundreds of more great recipes at sanitarium.com.au/recipes. So there you go. Now you understand why losing weight can get harder with age. 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

0: Welcome to Facts to Build Your Faith On with Pastor Ben from Faith FM. This is where we take a look at intellectual and experiential evidence for God and the reliability of the Bible as God's word you can believe in. My name's Pastor Ben Ray and I'm coming to you from beautiful Coffs Harbour, Australia. And wherever you're listening today, my prayer for you is that your faith in the living God will grow and that Jesus will transform your life in amazing ways. And today we're going to be answering the question of, if God is a God of love and ultimate power, why is there so much suffering and evil and pain in this world? What a big one. And I've got my friend Shay here with me. Say g'day, Shay.
1: G'day, everyone.

0: more than that. But today we're going to look at four key answers to this incredible challenge to Christianity. And I think that when you look into God's word with an open heart and mind, you'll see that this is exactly what we'd expect to see from a loving God who is all powerful. How could that be? Well, the first point is this one. Shay, could you just introduce this for us?
1: Yes. According to the Bible, God originally did create a perfect world. It only became a place of suffering after people disobeyed God.
0: Correct. That's right. So that's important to get your head around. The Bible introduces this world had a perfect beginning, and it was only after human disobedience did things begin to go wrong. All right, the next thought from the scripture is that the Bible teaches that God gave angels and humanity, free will, the power of choice. Well, how does that affect things? Well, it's because humans and angels exercised this free will and rejected God and rejected good and embraced evil that this introduced the state of the world that we can now see. So if God's given us a power of choice and we've used it to go against him and bad things have happened, is it fair to blame God for that? I want to put it to you this way. According to the Bible, Shay, do you think that God is all-powerful?
1: Yes.
0: That's right. Now, if I was to ask you, wherever you're listening today, does that mean that God is in control of everything? Some people would say, well, if he's all-powerful, he must be in control of everything. But these two concepts are different concepts. To be all-powerful doesn't necessarily mean you're all-controlling. What I'm talking about, God, I want to put it to you that God is all-powerful, but he's not all-controlling.
1: He actively restricts his control to provide us with free will.
0: That's right. So when, let's take Adam and Eve for an example. When God gave Adam and Eve the power of free choice, or take yourself, when God gives you the power of free choice, in that moment, he's giving up a little bit of his control over the universe. He's saying, it's up to you what you do with your life. He's encouraging us through the power of his Holy Spirit to do good through our conscience and so forth. However, he says it's up to you. And so humanity is famously bad at handling that free choice. And we do, even the best of us do bad things. And so God has, yes, he has all power, but when he chose to give us free will, he gave up his ultimate control over things. He could snatch it back, but that's not in the character of God. He doesn't want to create robots who just obey out of just programming. God's interested in having a relationship with beings that have free will. And I'm glad I've got free will. Sometimes when I keep making the same kind of mistakes, I wish maybe I didn't, but that would take all meaning out of life. Imagine if you programmed your computer every time you turn it on to say, I love you. Now, is that going to make you feel good to hear your computer say every morning, I love you?
1: It might be funny the first few times.
0: Yeah.
1: But apart from that, it's not going to feel that great. It'll just get annoying after a while.
0: Yeah. In fact, it's kind of sad, right?
1: Yeah.
0: And so love is a thing that demands free choice. And the Bible says God is love. And so this is why I said to you before that if God is a God of love and all-powerful, the state of the world that we see it now is actually what you would expect, because he would give free choice. And the facts are we've chosen to do wrong, and that's a huge part of the reason why we see all this pain and suffering. There's two other big ideas here that help answer the question of, you know, how could we have a loving and powerful God and all this pain and evil? And one of them is this bloke, Satan. Read this one out for us, Shay.
1: Satan is the origin of evil and is also the one who first accused God of being evil. So this claim loses credibility due to Satan's nature.
0: Right. So we've got this character named Satan. The Bible says he's real, not a mythical concept, not just a sort of idea, but he's a real being. And then people think, well, why in the world would God have created a devil, Satan? And we're going to look at that in a few minutes' time, and I'm going to put it to you that God didn't create a devil. And we'll

0: come back to that. All right. And the final idea is the life of Jesus himself.
1: God's justice, mercy, and goodness is demonstrated by the life, death, and resurrection of Jesus.
0: All right. So if you look at the life of Jesus, which is God in human form, you read the Gospel of Mark in the New Testament, and you see that God became a human being and what he went through to save us. This provides a lot of good material to consider. Do we have a powerful God? Do we have a loving God? And how does that interact with the world that we see? It's an amazing lens to review this question through. All right, let's start with that top question of did God create a broken world of evil? We're going to just read some scripture today. And so let's see what the Bible has to say about what God created. Back in Genesis 1, verse 31.
1: Yep. God saw all that he had made, and it was very good. And there was evening, and there was morning, the sixth day.
0: All right. Yep.
1: Genesis 1, 31.
0: So God didn't create a sinful world. He created a perfect world. And if you read, you know, Genesis chapter 1, the very first chapter in the first book of the Bible, it says each day God created something and he said it was good. And then when he was finished the whole creation and the sixth day, he said it was very good. There's no evidence of anything wrong going on there. But then God did give Adam and Eve this power of choice. They lived in a perfect world. You might think to yourself, why would they sin? Why would they do evil? And God was sure to give them the opportunity to choose to be a friend of God or to reject him. The Bible describes the Garden of Eden as a real physical location. And for some people listening today, maybe this sounds like, oh, it's too much for me. But I just want to put it to you that this is what the Bible describes. If you read the historical account of Genesis, that this is a real place, and that Adam and Eve were perfect human beings that God intended to live forever. No death, no suffering. Even the animals didn't fight each other and eat each other in the Garden of Eden. It was perfect paradise. And God himself would walk and talk and meet with them in the garden. And we're going to read a long passage here from Genesis chapter 2, and it describes how things went.
1: Okay. The Lord God took man and put him into the Garden of Eden to work and take care of it. And the Lord God commanded him, "You are free to eat from any tree in the garden, but you must not eat from the tree of knowledge of good and evil, for when you eat of it, you will certainly die."
0: All right, just pause there. So this is fascinating. God puts one tree in the garden and says, don't eat it. And it's just there as this option for them to consider disobedience to God, I guess. It's called the tree of knowledge of good and evil. Don't eat from it or you'll die. Now, one of the big things that people talk about with pain and suffering is death. There was no death at this point. God warned, don't eat from it or else you will die. All right. Now, Genesis 3 tells us something else.
1: Now, the serpent was more crafty than any of the wild animals the Lord God had made. He said to the woman, Did God really say you must not eat from any tree in the garden?
0: All right, just pause there. Look at how Satan, in the form of this snake, is deceiving Eve. He says, did God really say that you mustn't eat? He's putting this question mark. And it's amazing how someone who's happy to lie can really put a cloud over a good person's reputation with questioning their integrity. And this is what Satan did to Eve.
1: The woman said to the serpent, "We may eat from the trees in the garden, but God did say, you must eat from the fruit that is in the
0: middle.
1: You must not eat from the fruit that is in the middle of the garden, and you must not touch it or you will die."
0: And then what does the devil say in this form of a serpent?
1: You will not certainly die. The serpent said to the woman, "For God knows that when you eat from it, your eyes will be opened and you will be like God, knowing good and evil."
0: Wow. So the devil here says to Eve, God's holding back from you. He actually knows that if you eat from this tree, you'll be as powerful and as good as God. And you're not actually going to die. He's lying. He's holding back. So here Satan is accusing God and he's lying and he's saying these rules that God's made up are really just to cover up the power of this tree. And of course, that's not what would happen at all. God said, if you eat from it, you'll die. But the devil's lie was enough for Eve to go on.
1: And to paint God as a tyrant.
0: That's right. He was actually acting the one who is friendly, but he was holding back secrets from Adam and Eve. So what did Eve do in response?
1: When the woman saw the fruit of the tree was good for food and was pleasing to the eye and also desirable for gaining wisdom, she took some and ate it. She also gave some to her husband who was with her, and he ate it.
0: All right, and so down they went. And so then in Genesis 3, 22 to 24, we see God's response. The Bible says, the man has now become like one of us, knowing good and evil. He mustn't be able to reach out and take his hand to the tree of life and live forever. So the Lord banished him from the Garden of Eden to work the ground which he had been taken. He drove man out. And he placed a cherubim on the side of the Garden of Eden with a flaming sword flashing back and forth to guard the way to the tree of life. Adam and Eve chose to eat this fruit of knowledge of good and evil, and then they did suffer death like God promised would happen. And it seemed like that while they did have knowledge of evil now, it didn't make them happy. It didn't make them more powerful. It didn't turn them into gods. It just meant now that they know what it is to be evil. So then some people say, what in the world is this snake doing in the Garden of Evil? What's the devil doing in the Garden of Evil? Revelation 20 verse 9 gives us an insight here. We're jumping from one book of the Bible at the very beginning to the book of the Bible at the very close of the scripture. And this prophetic book gives us an symbolic imagery of some epic interactions in the spiritual realm between God and his creation, these angels that he made in the location of heaven, not on earth. And I guess people ask, did God create the devil? And because if he did, then what kind of a crazy God is he? So let's see what the Bible says. Revelation 12:9.
1: The great dragon was hurled down, that ancient serpent called the devil or Satan, who leads the whole world astray. He was hurled to the earth and his angels with them.
0: All right. So and the verse before this says, and there was war in heaven. And I just want to pause on that. I think that's got to be the most epic and mind-blowing verse in the whole Bible. There was war where?
1: In heaven.
0: In heaven. And so Satan and his angels were thrown out of heaven. Now, it wasn't a war of physical, like, lightning bolts and lightsabers or whatever they might have had up there. It doesn't work like that. God is all-powerful. And if he wanted to wipe out Satan and the angels who had rebelled against him, he could have just clicked his fingers and they would have been wiped out. Mm. Some people say, well, wouldn't have that saved a whole lot of pain and suffering? And that's a great question. Why didn't God just destroy Satan? So we'll look at another scripture that introduces what Satan was like when God first created him. Let's check out Ezekiel 28, verse 12 to 17. Did God create a devil? No, actually God created a perfect being, an angel, very powerful, who made a devil out of himself. Do you want to read this for us from Ezekiel 28, verses 12 to 17?
1: The word of the Lord came to me, son of man, take up a lament concerning the king of Tyre and say to him, this is what the sovereign Lord says. You are the seal of perfection, full of wisdom and perfect in beauty. You were anointed as a guardian cherub, for I so ordained you. You were on the mount of God. You walked among the fiery stones. You were blameless in your ways from the day you were created till wickedness was found in you.
0: All right, that's a key line there. You are blameless in your ways. There was nothing wrong with Satan. In fact, his original name was Lucifer. Now, many of us hear Lucifer and we think Satan, we think evil, but the meaning of the word Lucifer is actually morning star, morning star. And so this was a beautiful name given to a beautiful and perfect being. The Bible says you are the seal of perfection, full of wisdom, perfect in beauty. The Bible describes Lucifer as being God's number one angel. Now, I want to put it to you that God handled himself so humbly as a leader that Lucifer saw it as a possibility that he could challenge God's authority. He coveted God's power. He coveted the throne of God and he wanted to take over heaven itself. And he wanted all the worship. He wished that people were worshiping him. And so pride crept into his heart. And God had given the angels power of choice as well. And so the scripture tells us about his fall.
1: You were filled with violence and you sinned. So I drove you in disgrace from the mount of God, and I expelled you, guardian cherub. From among the fiery stones, your heart became proud on account of your beauty, and you corrupted your wisdom because of your splendor. So I threw you to the earth, and I made you a spectacle before kings.
0: All right. So we get this picture that God throws out Lucifer out of heaven, and this perfect, beautiful angel hardens his heart and becomes the devil himself. And so the devil and the demons and the evil angels we read about in the Bible, when Jesus walked the earth, he cast out evil spirits. These are just evil angels, angels that were once good that turned evil. The scripture tells us in Revelation chapter 12 that 1/3 of all the angels in heaven followed Lucifer. And so, you know, some people, as we said before, say, why didn't God just kill Lucifer when he started spreading the idea that God was an evil God and that he could run things better and so forth? But if you think about it, this would have wiped out the real idea of power of choice. You think about it. Imagine one of the angels is chatting and Lucifer says to him, I think that God is actually faking it, that he's not a good God. He says that he is. All these rules that he's got is following. He's a real tyrant, actually, and I could run things better here. Then imagine God walking up to Lucifer and saying, you can't talk like that, and then zapping him and turning him into a pile of soot. Now, the other couple of angels looking on, what would they think then about God at this point?
1: Better not cross the boss.
0: Better not cross the boss.
1: Yes.
0: Yeah, so basically, this is the crazy thing about giving out the power of choice. God allowed himself to get put in a corner where Satan, the only way to defend himself would not be to just wipe out his enemies the instant they accused him of evil. God had to let his character, his own character, become on full display, and he had to let Satan and the qualities of evil become on full display. So rather than killing Satan and the evil angels, rather than immediately wiping out Adam and Eve, he prolonged their life. He's given humanity more time so that we could see the effects of evil and so that we could see the character of God. And in the midst of it, you might think, okay, well, then we'll see that evil is really bad, and that's pretty obvious already. We'll see the character of good, and we're going to talk in a minute about how Jesus and the cross shows that God really is good. But there's more to it than that. God could have dusted his hands of humanity and said, Adam and Eve chose evil, I'm done with them. But he's not only fair, but he's also loving. And so he says to you and me today, I know you've done wrong, and I know you don't deserve it, but I want to save you. I've got life planned for you if you'll let me help you.
1: Yeah.
0: So let's move on to that. How does Jesus' life, when God became man, show that God is both powerful and fair and loving, despite all the evil we see in the world? Let's read this from Philippians 2. It discusses how Jesus came down from heaven to earth.
1: In your relationships with another, have the same mindset as Jesus, as Christ Jesus, who, being in the very nature God, did not consider equality with God something to be used to his own advantage. Rather, he made himself nothing by taking the very nature of a servant and being made in human likeness.
0: All right, just pause there. So we see that Jesus is in the very nature God, but he didn't hang on to that. You can imagine Jesus, God in heaven, sitting up on the throne, looking down at earth. He could have been a God that just says, ooh, that looks bad, and just stayed up there in all the pleasures of heaven. But he's not like that. He said, he looked down and went, wow, that is a nightmare. That's terrible. These are my children. They need saving. So he got up off the throne, rolled up his sleeves, and came down in amongst the melee of the evil of the earth and got involved. and he took on human form in part of a rescue plan. So let's keep reading in Philippians 2, verse 7.
1: Rather, he made himself nothing by taking the very nature of a servant and being made in human likeness. And being found in appearance as a man, he humbled himself by being obedient to death, even death on a cross.
0: All right. So now contrast these two characters. You've got Satan, Lucifer, who wanted the throne of God and lied about the character of God to try and get the throne. And then you've got Jesus, who is God, who is on the throne of God, but willingly left the throne of God and become a servant to others, even taking our sin on himself through death on the cross. It's just the exact opposite personalities. One is greedy and prideful, ungrateful for what they've got and aspiring to take control of everything else. And let me tell you, if you want someone who's not going to give out the power of choice, that would be the devil. He would force us to follow in him. He's into power and control. However, Jesus is into he's into love and life, and he gives us the power of choice. So Jesus comes to earth as part of a rescue plan. What an incredible person. You even see that when Jesus was about to be crucified, Pilate knew he was innocent. Look at this from Luke chapter 23.
1: Wanting to release Jesus, Pilate appealed to them again, but they kept shouting, "Crucify him, crucify him."
0: So the jealous Pharisees had riled up the crowd, and no doubt Satan was involved in that inspiration to try and destroy Jesus. And I'm sure that Satan, as he riled up the crowds that day, thought, Jesus will never go through with this. All the harsh treatment, he'll quit. And then he just couldn't believe that someone would go through with what Jesus did for us. And so, and Pilate can't believe Jesus, and he realizes that Jesus is innocent. Verse 22 says this.
1: For the third time he spoke to them, "Why, what crime has this man committed? I had found no grounds for death for the death penalty. Therefore, I'll have him punished and then release him." But with loud shouts, they insistently demanded that he be crucified, and their shouts prevailed. So Pilate decided to grant their demand. He released the man who had been thrown into prison for insurrection and murder, the one they asked for, and surrendered Jesus to their will.
0: Wow. What an intense moment. Pilate gave in because of his fear of, the Pharisees said, if you don't get rid of this guy, we're going to say that you're a supporter of someone who's a threat to Caesar. And so he was worried about his own job. He was worried about himself. And so he gave in and allowed an innocent man to be crucified. Keep in mind, if you're not too familiar with this story, I want to make it clear, Jesus wasn't tricked into being crucified. He wasn't overpowered into being crucified. He went along with it. Pilate was offering him a way out, and Jesus just said nothing. He's like, "Don't you know I can release you?" And Jesus was willingly giving up his life as a ransom for you and me, a swap. So this is a different picture of God. This is a God who is loving because he's willing to give up his life to save you and I, pay the price for our sin. By dying on the cross, he did defeat sin. He also rose again 3 days later. He defeated death itself. So sin and evil and death were defeated by Christ on the cross.
1: Yeah, he defeated both sin and its consequences.
0: Incredible. And then he gives us the power of choice, showing that he's a loving God. He invites us to follow him. His actions on earth as God in human form were only that of love. He went from place to place, healing people of their sickness and disease. Everywhere he went, people's lives were changed. Some people rejected him. He didn't make them force them to follow him. It was mainly the establishment, the men who were in charge of things who rejected his leadership because they saw that he was a threat to their power and comfort and control. You know, I want to put it to you that this same Jesus is inviting you to follow him today. And if you want to follow Jesus, let me pray with you right now. Father in heaven, we've been learning about how you aren't a cruel God, you aren't an evil God, and that even though we see evil in this world, you've got a plan to get in amongst it at great cost to yourself to save us. Father, I thank you for giving us the power of choice. And today, if there's someone listening who wants to connect with you, to reconnect with you, to come to you maybe for the first time or to come back to you, that someone listening wants to know your love personally in their life, that you would move into their life. And if that's you, just say, yes, God, come into my life, come into my heart, come into my mind, come into my the world that I'm living in. And God, we're asking for forgiveness for sin. We ask for friendship with you, that you'd help us to follow you. And we pray this in Jesus' name. Amen.
1: Amen.
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1: Hi there, I'm Luke from Tableland Explorers. We have started a new Bible study series called The Secrets of Prophecy. 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
2: You already have your Bibles open to 1 Corinthians chapter 13. We have soldiered our way through this chapter. There's been much good that we have gained and gleaned. We are in the final stages of concluding our study. We have just three more verses to go. And before we get into the new ones this morning, I want to just do a quick flashback of what we have seen thus far. In 1 Corinthians chapter 13, you will remember, we have found out that it's divided into three sections, verses 1 through 3, as we studied it together. We found that Paul is talking about the supremacy of agape, or this Greek word for love, how it's much greater than the spiritual gifts found in 1 Corinthians chapter 12. In verses 4 through 7, Paul identifies or gives us the characteristics of agape. He breaks it down, what it is and what it is not. He spends much of his time describing agape in this part of the chapter. And then in the final part, verses 8 through 13, Paul talks about the permanence of agape and how it will never come to an end. He makes the statement, which we studied a couple of weeks ago, that charity never faileth, or charity never ends. It continues to go on. It is one of the three things that will last forever, as we will find in the concluding chapter of this, concluding verse of this chapter. But flashing back to our last study, verses 8 through 10, I want to just read them very quickly here, and then we'll move on. The Bible says, charity never faileth, but whether there be prophecies, they shall fail. Whether there be tongues, they shall cease. Whether there be knowledge, it shall vanish away. But we know, for we know in part, and we prophesy in part. But when that which is perfect is come, that which is in part shall be what? Done away. Now we studied, as we looked at this, we found that the part, or rather the perfect, that which is perfect is come. We find that the only thing, or the only person in the Bible who is described as perfect is who? Jesus. So Paul is talking about the coming of Jesus here. When he which is perfect is come, the partial knowledge that we have, the partial experience that we have, Paul tells us will be done away. And so in the last few verses here, Paul begins to make a contrast or a comparison between the present mortal life and the future immortal life. We know in part now, but when that which is imperfect is come, that which is in part will be done away with. And he continues in the next two verses by giving us two examples of the present mortal state and the future immortal state. What we are experiencing now and what we have to look forward to when that which is perfect is come, when dear Jesus comes in the clouds of heaven. In our time together 2 weeks ago, I used the example of the candle and the sun, that our experience and our knowledge that we have now is like a candle. And the candle in the presence of the sun does not really offer much benefit. But when you have that candle in darkness, it is very helpful. We live in a very dark world right now. So the little bit of knowledge and the little bit of experience that we have is vital. It's very helpful. But when Jesus, the Son of Righteousness, comes, the little bit of knowledge and little bit of experience that we have will pale in insignificance when it's in the presence of the perfect one. So this is what we have to look forward to in the future immortal state. Now, Paul goes on and he gives the first example here, comparing between the present and the future. In verse 13, Paul says this: when I was a child, I spoke as a child, I understood as a child, and I thought as a child. But when I became a man, what does Paul say? He says, I put away childish things. Is there a difference between a child and an adult? In terms of knowledge, there's all the difference in the world, really. I mean, there's much more knowledge, much more life experience that takes place as you become an adult compared to a child. And Paul is using this analogy, this illustration, to compare our experience now to what our experience will be when we get to the kingdom of heaven. What we have right now is, in a sense, child's play. But let me tell you something this morning, it is enough to keep us going. Amen. It is enough to drive us forward to be ready when Jesus comes in the clouds of heaven. But I look forward to that time when the childish things will be put away and we will be able to grow and grow and grow in more spiritual maturity. Now, this does not mean that as God's people today, that we say, well, if I'm a child in my understanding, I might as well just wait until Jesus comes and then I'll get more knowledge. Right? That's not what Paul is telling us here. Of course we know that we should be studying the Word on a regular basis so that we can gain and glean the knowledge out of the Word of God that that God intends us to have. But what Paul is saying is even the deep study of God's Word that we do now, even the depth of knowledge that I believe God has blessed our church with, is still child's play in comparison to what we will learn in the kingdom of heaven. So Paul is comparing here between children and adults. Now, I want to kind of play on this here a little bit this morning because I think there's a lot that can be learned out of this passage of scripture as Paul compares between childhood and adulthood. You will remember the story in the Gospels when the disciples were bickering amongst themselves about who would be the greatest in the kingdom of heaven. You remember that story. Jesus, to teach the 12 men who would eventually turn the world upside down, to teach them something, he brought a child in amongst them. And what did he say to his disciples? Unless you become as a child, you shall not inherit the kingdom of heaven. So there are elements of a child that we would do well as adults to retain. There are elements of a child that we would do well as adults to retain. In fact, Paul continues this vein of thought in 1 Corinthians 14, just the very next chapter, verse 20. He says this, "Brethren, be not children in understanding, howbeit in what? Malice." In the Greek, that's the word for evil. "Howbeit in malice, howbeit in evil, be ye what? Children. But in understanding," he says, "to be what? To be men." So yes, there are elements of a child that we should retain. And some of those elements include innocence, meekness, humility, honesty, trust, confidence, sincerity, truthfulness, happiness, freedom from worry. Isn't that great when you see children just running around? They don't have a care in the world. They know their parents are there, that they'll feed them, they'll supply their needs, they'll put clothes on their back, they'll put a jacket on them if it gets cold outside, they'll get their raincoat if it rains, whatever it is. They have not a care in the world because mommy and daddy are going to supply the needs that they have. So there are elements that we can retain of this childishness that will enhance and grow our experience with God and will be a witness to the world. Now, I know for me, as a parent, and I think many of you here as parents and grandparents can agree with me, that there's a lot that you can learn from watching children about your spiritual life and how you should relate to your Heavenly Father. There's a lot that we can learn from that. However, there are some things about our children and our grandchildren that we wish were not there, right? You see sometimes these things that happen, they blow a gasket, and you think, wow, man, I look forward to the time when they grow out of this kind of thing. But you know, but as parents and grandparents, these types of situations, when we see them in children, we are willing to overlook them because they are what? They're children and they are immature. Right? We're willing to overlook them. We're willing to put up with it in a sense because we understand that mentally they don't sometimes have the capacity to control themselves. They're immature. So we look over that. But let me tell you something this morning. Sometimes as adults, we are not much different from children when it comes to our spiritual maturity. And we're very able to see this in the lives of other people, but sometimes it's hard for us to see it in our own lives, the spiritual immaturity. And as easy as it may be to put up with immaturity in a child, when it comes to an adult, whether it be emotional immaturity or spiritual immaturity, when it comes to immaturity in the life of an adult, this is the stuff that causes contention and strife, not only in the family and in the work environment, but also in the church. Are you all with me this morning? We're familiar with this. We've seen it before. In the book Sons and Daughters of God, page 330, we're told this. We are not always to remain children in our knowledge and experience in spiritual things. We are not always to express ourselves in the language of one who has just received Christ. But our prayers and exhortations are to grow. They are to what? Grow in intelligence as we advance in experience in the truth. They are to grow in intelligence. How do we grow in intelligence? There's really only one way that you can gain intelligence, and that's by learning, right? By educating yourself. And the way that we do this spiritually is through studying the Word of God. There's a growth that needs to happen. Yes, we will, the knowledge that we will gain here on this earth is only child's play compared to what it's going to be in heaven. But we still need to be actively involved in spiritual growth and spiritual maturity in our lives. Now, I want to talk a few moments here. We've talked about some of the things that are good in children that we would do well to emulate. But I want to take a moment here to talk about a few of the things that maybe we would do well to grow out of. Children are oftentimes emotionally unstable and unbalanced. Have you ever seen this before? Yes or no? They're often emotionally unstable and unbalanced. Their feelings are easily hurt. They cry very easily over the littlest of things, and these little things oftentimes can be blown up and become great big issues in their life, right? A child can go from 1 minute laughing hysterically to just one little thing triggering them, and then they're mourning and they're weeping and they're wailing and gnashing of teeth, right? Have you ever seen that before as a parent and grandparent? Of course you have. Right. So there's this emotional instability, this vulnerability that children have that sometimes we as adults retain, whether it's emotionally or spiritually. Now, I wrote this down because I wanted it to come out just the way that it is written here. Emotionally unstable Christians do more harm to the cause of God than they will ever know, because they are too selfish and self-centered to take the time to observe how their actions are affecting the cause of God. Is that not true? I'm sure you've seen it before where an adult responds in an emotionally unstable way to a particular situation, and that just vastly affects the church of God and the mission that God has called us to. We would do well as God's children to grow and to mature out of this. We are advised in the spirit of prophecy to utterly destroy the root of selfishness. To utterly destroy what? The root of selfishness. Was that the root underlying cause of Lucifer's fall? Selfishness and pride? Of course it was. We're also told in the spirit of prophecy that there is nothing so hideous in the eyes of God as pride and self-sufficiency. She says, of all things, it is the most hopeless and incurable under human devising. Of course, God can help us with it. But if we try to change ourselves, humanly speaking, there's no way that we can change ourselves when it comes to pride and self-sufficiency. In fact, we read in 1 Corinthians chapter 13, where the Bible says that charity is not what? It is not what? It is not provoked. Not the word easily there. It's just, in generally speaking, it is not provoked. It is not provoked by other people's actions, whether they are good actions or wrong actions. Charity is not provoked. Charity is stable. It is stable. It has stability within it because it is something of God's devising and not of human devising. We would do well as God's children to grow out of this emotionally unstable and unbalanced state as grown adults. Number two, the next thing that we notice when we look at children, again, just playing off of this development that Paul is talking about here, children love to have other people's attention. Is that not true? Have you ever seen that? They're dancing around, they're doing whatever, they find something, whatever it is. They love to have people's attention. They love to have center stage. Really, when you think about it, oftentimes children are fairly narcissistic about themselves. They really have a high opinion. And we would do well as parents and grandparents to help our children grow out of this. Because we find in our society today that we live in a society where people are very self-centered on what they are doing, what they are experiencing, how they are feeling. And we find that in the end, it does not bring much happiness, but it actually brings a lot of strife. We would do well to help our children grow out of that. But we would also do well ourselves to grow out of that as well. Many marriages and families and churches are made very unhappy places because of our adult child narcissism, our care about ourselves. Somebody else may be, in the eyes of other people, viewed with a higher esteem than we are, and so we tend to feel like we are less important or less valued in our church because maybe we didn't get such and such a position, or maybe we are not in such and such a place, or maybe we've been not praised or brought up front, or whatever it may be. This childish narcissism can be at the root of many problems that we have in our spiritual life. And it affects the church. It affects our family. It affects the cause of God. You know, as I think about it, the fact that we are sons and daughters of God should be enough to keep us going. That should be enough of a position for us to be satisfied spiritually. Just the fact that God has adopted me as a son of God, or you as a daughter of God, that he valued me enough to send his son down here to this earth to die upon the cross so that I could have the opportunity of eternal life, paid this infinite price to purchase my redemption. That should be enough to satisfy me in my position here on this earth. But we're human and we tend to desire more. But when you think about this, it's really the antithesis of what agape is. Agape is selflessness. The world is selfishness. It's just the direct opposite of what God would have his children to be. In verse 4, 1 Corinthians 13, we've read this before. The Bible says, charity vaunteth not itself. It is not what? It's not puffed up.

But when it comes to children comparing to adults, is that children love to be amused and entertained. Is that right? They love to be entertained. They're always in for a party. They're always up for a new toy or a new video game or a new movie or whatever it may be. Children are always up for some type of new form of entertainment. In fact, just as quickly as children take the new entertainment, you oftentimes find that the more entertainment you give a child, the more easily they become bored. Right? Children today, unfortunately, are not satisfied with the simple things. And there are some of you here this morning who are probably twice my age or more, and you remember when you were growing up as a child that there were simple things that brought you pleasure in your life as a child. Today, it takes all kinds of things to keep a child occupied for today's parents. We would do well, again, as parents and grandparents, to help our children learn to be satisfied with the simplest of things. But you know, the thought has struck me that we're not much different when it comes to our spiritual lives. That for some of us, we need and we crave spiritual entertainment to keep us going spiritually. We need a fancy sermon on Sabbath morning that's powerful and drives me forward. We need to attend spiritual events that keep me spiritually awake, that entertain me spiritually, to keep me moving forward. We would do well spiritually to become accustomed to being satisfied with the simple things. The simple devotional life that you have in the morning, that would keep you going and move you forward in your spiritual life with the Lord, that you wouldn't depend upon spiritual events to keep you going, that you would not become addicted to those kinds of things, but that you would be satisfied with the simple spiritual daily study of God's Word. You know, one of the things that I've noticed that we have done the utmost in our home to avoid when it comes to raising our children is the addiction in the world today to media. Have you seen it before? Just a couple of months ago, I was traveling back from a speaking appointment out in California, and I was sitting in the airport on Sunday morning. I was flying back here, and I was eating my breakfast. And as I was eating my breakfast, this whole herd of kids came in. It was like 80-something kids. They came in. They all had the same jackets on. They were probably about, 12 or so, 13, 14. And they all sat down on the floor. And I was just sitting there watching them while I was eating my breakfast. And within moments, all the kids, I've got pictures of this, all of the kids were sitting there on their phones, communicating with one another, playing their games or whatever it may be. They're in a crowd of young people, yet they can't communicate with one another unless they have a device. Right? We're in a society today where we have come to the point where we've become media dependent. And you know, you may not have a smartphone in your house or something that you use and that you've become dependent upon. But one thing that I've noticed in my pastoral experience that I've come to pray for and lament is the amount of time that God's people spend in front of their televisions. Now I'm going to go from preaching to meddling here for just a few moments. Is that okay? The amount of time that God's people spend in front of their televisions. And I've said this before, and I'll say it again, and I'll probably say it one more time as well after this, that we would do well if we have a subscription to satellite or to cable TV, we would do well to cancel that and give that money to the cause of God. You know, the Bible tells us that in 1 Corinthians 13 and verse 6, that charity or agape rejoices not in what? Rejoices not in lawlessness. Agape in the heart of God's people finds no pleasure in any form of sinful entertainment. They find no pleasure in that. They rejoice not in iniquity, but they rejoice in the truth. Sanctify them, the Bible says, through thy truth, thy. You see, the person who has a heart of agape, they find pleasure and excitement and enjoyment out of the study of God's Word. They don't find pleasure and excitement out of anything that comes out of Hollywood. We don't have a television in our home. I don't take any pride out of that.
But I do it because I don't want my children to become dependent upon it. I don't want my

0: children's mind to be filled with the garbage. Listen, you can't even watch the news today without your mind being polluted with some sinful thing. It doesn't just affect children. It affects us too as adults. There's a time in our spiritual experience where we need to grow in our knowledge and grow in our experience, where we wean ourselves off of the things of the world and we become more dependent upon God and His Word. Now, I'm going to take this even one step further, because sometimes we get to the point in our spiritual experience where we can't study the Word of God unless we're listening to a sermon that somebody else has preached, or watching a sermon that somebody else has preached, watching religious television and things like that. Now, I understand there's good that can come out of that, and I'm not saying that you shouldn't participate in that. But we need to grow and mature in our spiritual experience where we get to the point we are not dependent on pre-digested food to keep us going spiritually, but that we can masticate the Word of God in our own experience, that we can chew the Bible passage and we can pray through that Bible passage and we can plead with the Lord, "I will not let you go until you bless me." We need to grow in our spiritual experience where we can wean ourselves off of the pre-digested food and be able to glean the truths of God's Word from the Bible in our own personal devotional time. It's a tragedy, a waste of time, I believe, for us to maintain any level of spiritual immaturity. But I praise the Lord that He doesn't leave us to do this on our own, but God is a good parent, and He's willing to help us grow in that maturity and grow in our relationship with Him. Let's quickly hasten to the next verse before we close here. Verse 12, the Bible says this, 1 Corinthians 13:12. "For we see through a glass darkly, but then face to face. Now I know in part, but then shall I know, even as also I am known." I have to be honest, when I first studied this verse, I really did understand what it was talking about, and I had to wrestle with the Lord on it to really try to get a good understanding. But there's two words that you need to take notice of. The word "then" or "now" and "then." Those two words. They repeat it twice in that passage of Scripture. And in fact, if you wanted to rearrange things, not add new words, but just rearrange things, you could read the verse this way as well. So again, Paul's comparing between now and the future. "For now, we see through a glass darkly," or "we see through a glass. Now I know in part, but then face to face, but then shall I know, even as also I am known." So again, Paul is making this comparison between the now and the then. And we really don't get the impact of this Bible passage because we're not looking at it from the Corinthian mindset. You know, the Corinthians were actually known for making mirrors. The mirror back in the Bible time is not like what we have today. The mirrors that we have in our bathroom give us a fairly good representation of what we look like. They give a good reflection. But back in the time of the Corinthians, they made their mirrors out of molten brass. And they would shine and buff that piece of brass until it gave some semblance of a reflection of the person looking into it. But how good of a reflection was that? Not a very good reflection, right? I mean, it would give you some idea of what you look like, but not a very good reflection. And then he adds this word darkly here. So not only are we seeing through this glass of the Corinthians, or this mirror that the Corinthians made, but then he adds the word darkly. And in the Greek, the word means that it gives the idea of seeing a riddle or something that is obscure or an enigma, which is something that is difficult for somebody to understand. So not only are we looking in a Corinthian mirror, but we're looking into that mirror darkly, and it's something that is difficult for us to understand. As I look into the mirror of the Corinthians, I see a dim representation of God. I have a dim understanding of what He is and what He is like. That's my perspective right now. But when Jesus comes in the clouds of heaven, it will be face to face. Let me ask you a question. If you look at your friend in a Corinthian mirror, and then you looked right into their face, would there be a difference, yes or no? Be all the difference in the world, right? And this is the comparison that Paul's trying to draw here. He said, when you look at God now, you're seeing in a Corinthian mirror. It's a very dim representation. It's darkly. It's a riddle. It's an enigma. But as much as obscured as it might be to see God in that Corinthian mirror, it's enough to drive me to keep going. But he says, when Jesus comes, when that which is perfect is come, it will be like looking straight into the face of your friend. And we will be looking into the face of our friend, our dear friend Jesus. That'll be a wonderful time, won't it? Yes, we see things dimly right now, but when Jesus comes back, it will be like face to face. Paul goes on in this verse, and he then describes that if we are faithful, as I've mentioned, we will see Jesus face to face, without a mirror, without anything, just looking at him. Have you ever thought about what that's going to be like? Have you ever sat and thought that this afternoon you might want to take that little phrase right there, but then face to face, and think about it. What's that going to be like? What's it going to be like to look face to face into Jesus? Look at Jesus' face. It's going to be so wonderful. The dim representation that I see in the Corinthian mirror is driving me towards that, to see him face to face. I love the way the New Living Translation puts this passage, 1 Corinthians 13:12. Let's listen again. It says this: now we see things imperfectly, like puzzling reflections in a mirror, but then we shall see everything with what? Perfect clarity. All that I know now is partial and incomplete, but then I will know everything completely, just as God knows me how. This is a beautiful passage of scripture. I mean, the way they translate this here is just, I think it's spot on with what Paul is trying to convey here. And I really want you to take notice of that last part. But then I will know everything completely, just as God knows me completely. How well does God know you? Let me give you a few passages of scripture that illustrate this for you. Just write them down. Psalms 139. Verses 1 through 3, the Bible says this: O Lord, you have searched me and known me. You know my sitting down and my rising up. You understand my thought afar off. You comprehend my path and the laying down. In other words, you know where I travel and where I rest at home, and are acquainted with all my ways. Jeremiah chapter 1 and verse 5, the Bible says, before I formed you in the womb, what does the Bible say? I knew you. And before you were born, I sanctified you. Luke chapter 12 and verse 7, it says, but the very hairs of your head are what? Numbered. I'm giving God a hard job, aren't I? Difficult keeping up with me, I'm sure. But anyways, God knows the hairs of our head. He knows how many hairs that we have. Psalms 103 verse 14, the Bible says, for he knoweth our frame, he remembereth that we are dust. How well does God know you? He knows you so intimately well. He knows you better than you know yourself. And Paul tells us that when that which is perfect is come, when Jesus comes, then I will know everything completely, just as God knows me. How? You just can't compare it. What we know now and what we will know then, it's just light years apart. We cannot even begin to fathom in our finite minds what it will be like when we receive this gift of immortality. But I conclude with this thought. As we see here in verses 11 and 12, Paul is comparing between the present mortal state, the childish state, seeing things dimly through a glass, to the future immortal state, then face to face. So he's making this comparison between the two. Now our understanding of spiritual things is very dim, but it's enough to keep us going. But when Jesus comes, it will be like looking at our friend face to face instead of through a Corinthian mirror. But here's the thing. Between now and then, those are two words that we've looked at this morning. Between now and then, there is something that has to happen in the heart of God's people. We can get excited about the then, and we should. But let me tell you something this morning. Excitement is not going to get you to the then. Something needs to bridge the gap between now and then. If all that drives you is excitement, if all that drives you is knowledge, you have missed the bridge that connects the now and the then. Go with me in your Bibles to our closing passage, the Gospel of John chapter 13. What is this bridge? John chapter 13, verses 34 and 35. The Bible says this, "A new commandment I give unto you, that you love one another as I have loved you, that you also love one another." Jesus is not saying to love people the way you want to be loved. He's saying to love people the way he has loved you. All the difference in the world between those two things. Verse 35, "By this shall all men know that you are my disciples, if you say the right thing." The bridge. If you love one another. That's the bridge between now and then. That development of that love towards one another. The way Jesus has loved you unconditionally is the way you ought to love others unconditionally, irrespective of how they may treat you. I'm telling you this morning, this is the message for our church today. This is where we need spiritual development as God's people. We have the truth as far as Bible prophecy goes. God has blessed us with the truth as far as Bible doctrine goes, but that is not enough. There needs to be the heart transformation in our life as well. Listen to this. It's from the book Desire of Ages, page 641. It says this, "And when his parting words are fulfilled," what are those parting words? "Love one another as I have loved you." When they are what? When they are fulfilled. "When we love the world as he has loved it, then for us his mission is accomplished." When is his mission accomplished? When we what? Love the world the way what? Until that happens, God's mission has not been accomplished. And I fear this morning that some of us are inhibiting God's ability to fulfill his mission in our lives. When we love the world as he has loved it, then for us, his mission is accomplished. We are fitted for heaven. For we have heaven, where? What is heaven in our hearts? Heaven in our hearts, in the context of that statement, is loving one another the way Jesus has loved you. That's having heaven in your heart. Now listen, I know this might make some of us have a warm, fuzzy feeling inside of our hearts, but I want to tell you something this morning. This doesn't just come from a warm, fuzzy feeling. This doesn't just come from, "Amen, Pastor, that's the truth." This comes by much prayer and supplication on the behalf of God's people, saying, "Lord, give this to me." Forget about the church. Forget about other people in the church. "Lord, give this to me." Let it start right here in my heart, that I would allow you to accomplish your divinely appointed mission in my life. Notice she doesn't say the mission is to give doctrine. That's important. You've heard me say this before. But what she says is his mission is for us to have love in our hearts the way he has loved the world. That's his mission. Because that, my friends, is the atmosphere of heaven. If we don't have that in our hearts, we will not be happy in heaven. And not only that, we are not safe to take into the kingdom of heaven. So this morning, the hope of the future immortal life hinges upon our present willfulness to allow God to do this heart transformation in our lives. The future immortal, all this wonderful stuff that we looked at this morning, all the future that we have to look forward to, it all hinges upon our willingness to let God do this heart surgery in our lives. to change us so that we have this experience among us. Is that your desire this morning? Lord, give this to me. I can't get it on my own, but Father, I want you to give it to me. Let's pray. Father in heaven, we've been looking at this quite a bit in the last several months. And Father, we crave this experience. We want your mission for us to be accomplished. We want to be fitted for heaven because we have heaven in our hearts. And Father, we understand that this is a work that you want to perform right now, not at the second coming, but right now you want to perform that work. Some of us, Lord, came in here this morning with bitterness in our hearts. Take that away. Some of us came in here this morning with unhappy hearts. Take that away. Some of us came in here this morning, Lord, with bad thoughts about family or friends or church members. Take that away. And help us, Lord, to be more like Jesus. Give us an unconditional love for one another that we may be fitted for the kingdom of heaven. Father, may it start right here in my own heart. And may it start in the heart of each one of us here this morning. This is my prayer, because we pray it in the almighty and all-powerful name of Jesus. Amen.
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9: there, Faith FM listeners. Great to have you join us today as we continue our journey through the alphabet of God. Today, we want to appreciate His faithfulness. Have you had someone that you trusted let you down? Someone that made a promise to you and they didn't keep it. Someone that pretended to care and they took advantage of you. Such unfaithfulness leaves us shaken, distrustful, and even broken. Our God can never be accused of unfaithfulness. He is trustworthy, a promise keeper, and a constant companion. In January 2023, I had the great privilege of being part of the Pathfinder Campery at Tumbarumba in the foothills of the Snowy Mountains. I still remember one of the favourite worship songs called Promises. After some energetic singing, the music would fade and all 3,000 voices sang the theme line, "Great is your faithfulness, great is your faithfulness, great is your faithfulness to me." What a precious message to have tucked away in our memories. God declared his own faithfulness to Moses, saying, "Yahweh, the Lord, the God of compassion and mercy, I am slow to anger and filled with unfailing love and faithfulness." Exodus 34:6. God is faithful to his core values. Paul declares to the Hebrews in chapter 13, verse 8, that God is the same yesterday, today, and tomorrow. How blessed we are to have such a rock-solid foundation on which to build our faith. Our God is full of integrity. There's nothing hypocritical about him. His actions totally agree with his declarations about himself. God is committed to saving his people. The Apostle Peter reminds us that the Lord isn't really being slow about his promise, as some people think. No. He is being patient for your sake. He does not want anyone to be destroyed, but wants everyone to repent. 1 Peter 3:9. After the death of Moses, Joshua led the Israelites into the promised land. He was constantly calling the people to remember the faithfulness of God in bringing them out of Egyptian slavery. Listen to his final words. "Soon I will die, going the way of everything on earth. Deep in your hearts, you know that every promise of the Lord your God has come true. Not a single one has failed." Joshua 23:14. God's greatest promises revolve around the salvation that he offers to us. Remember the doxology at the end of that little book of Jude? Jude says, "Now, all glory to God, who is able to keep you from falling away and will bring you with great joy into his glorious presence without a single fault." Did you get that? God will bring you into his glorious kingdom. God will present you without a single fault. That is absolutely amazing. You might be asking, "Lynn, how can you know that this will really happen?" Dear listener, when I look at the cross, I can be sure. Out of deep love for the human race, Jesus agreed to be stripped of every heavenly privilege and become a human. We can't fathom the weight of the psychological darkness of the sins of the world that weighed on the pure, sinless Son of God on that cross. But God was faithful. He brought him out of that darkness. God is faithful, and he will bring us out of the darkness of sin. How did Moses respond when hearing the description of God's character? Exodus 34:8 says, "Moses immediately threw himself to the ground and worshipped." How can we do less? God, you are truly faithful, and we worship you. We worship you with all of our being. Amen. Would you like to have more time to meditate on the faithfulness of God? We are offering you a great little book that can help you to find time. It's called Sabbath Gift. Request your copy by texting the word GIFT to 04 0488 808 31. That's the word gift to the number 0488 808 31. This has been Lynn from Caboolture Seventh-day Adventist Church, Queensland. I pray that you'll be able to sense God's faithfulness today.

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1: Just recently, a cousin of mine died. He was laid to rest far too early from that dreaded disease we know as cancer. In Acts 4, verses 1 and 2, we read about how the religious leaders were greatly disturbed that the apostles taught and preached in Jesus the resurrection from the dead. I don't know about you, but I find it bizarre why a religious leader would get upset over the resurrection. Death is a dreaded enemy we all face, and we're told that it will be the last enemy to be destroyed. The good news is that in the Bible, Jesus says, "I am the resurrection and the life." If we trust in Jesus, believing in him as our Lord and Savior, we can be confident that on the morning of the resurrection, the Creator will again breathe life into our loved ones that have passed away, restoring the mortal to immortal for eternity. I'm Pastor Daniel for Faith FM.
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1: A big warm welcome, listeners. I'm Phil Pennington, and you're on Faith FM. Today I'm introducing a new series titled Philosophy's Achilles Heel by Chris Hollard. This fascinating story covers many areas, including the big question, does God exist? In this episode titled The Question, Chris Hollard asks that very question, does God exist, and gives us practical solutions how we can prove the existence of God, not only to ourselves, but to others. So grab your Bibles and notebooks, grab a cuppa if you like, and make yourself comfortable as I bring you episode one of Philosophy's Achilles Heel. So let's get the ball rolling with a song by Sarah Groves titled, This Peace. I'm Phil Pennington, you're on Faith FM, the station with inspiration, which is positively different. Somewhere.

guarantee that I would see a moose, but nothing. Along the way, I saw statues, pictures, and even videos, but never a moose in the wild. I even saw a statue of a moose with wings, but never a moose in the wild. As I considered this situation, I began to doubt whether or not moose even existed. I said in my mind, this is a fabricated story. The pictures have been photoshopped and the videos edited. Moose don't exist. Now, I know it sounds absurd, but that is really what I thought. I wasn't able to see it, so it must not be real. People are even distorting the picture with a flying moose. Well, the course of all of that changed in 2013 when I traveled to Algonquin Provincial Park, where I was virtually guaranteed a sighting. We came into the park on the west entrance and drove east. The weather wasn't perfect. It was raining. But would I see this animal that was continually escaping me? Well, as we traveled, we had almost arrived at the east entrance and hadn't seen anything. But my wife said, "Wait, turn around." I turned the car around, and there it was. It was a moose in real life. I shot some pictures and even posted it on Twitter. Even though I had settled the question of this moose's existence in my mind, I had a friend that said it was a tiny moose and therefore barely even a moose. But just 1 year later, in Newfoundland, I saw two bull moose that left no doubt that moose are real. My own experience with moose reminds me of the struggle that some people have in knowing whether or not God exists. And maybe it is a good question for us to ask. Does God really exist? It is perhaps a strange question, for it is written to ask. Yet a recent Canadian census reveals that the percentage of those who claim no religious affiliation grew from just 4% of the population in 1971 to almost 25% in 2011. That is over a 600% increase. And that is significant. Yet at the same time, the percentages of those who represent the largest religious groups in Canada, namely Roman Catholics and Protestants, experienced significant decline. The Roman Catholic Church decreased from 47% of the population to 39%. The most significant and greatest decline occurred among Protestants, who were at 41% in 1971, but fell to only 27% of the population in 2011. And while there may be a variety of causes for these statistics, we cannot rule out the possibility that for many Canadians, the question of God's existence constitutes the underlying reason for these trends that are revealed by the census. There is no doubt about it. The fact is that science, since the time of Charles Darwin, has led many to believe that this world is not the result of a special creation by a divine being, but rather is the result of a chance mixture of the right amino acids and atmosphere that eventually evolved through natural processes over millions, if not billions, of years. Now, because of this, many scientists believe that random chance processes completely rule out creation and design by a divine being as an explanation for the origin of our world and the universe. Thus, this approach has created an unbridgeable chasm between science on one hand and religion on the other. And this has led many to question the very existence of God. It is interesting to note that many of the pioneers of modern science, such as Kepler, Galileo, Boyle, Pascal, Linnaeus, and Newton, all included the concept of God in their scientific outlook. Author Ariel Roth points this out in his book, Science Discovers God. They often spoke of him, and they considered their scientific investigations as the continuing discovery of the laws that he had created.

created. Those intellectual giants demonstrated how science and an awareness of God can work together as we study nature. And so, for those pioneers of science, the existence of God and scientific methods were not mutually exclusive of one another, but rather complementary. And in light of the chasm that has been created between modern science and religion, it is even more interesting to note the percentage of scientists who believe in God, not only as a supreme being that creates and sustains nature, but also as a personal God to whom one may pray. In the prestigious journal Nature, a survey was conducted and they picked 1,000 individuals from the listing of scientists in the American Men and Women of Science. The results revealed that about 40% of these scientists said they believed in the type of God that answers their prayers, yet 45% did not. Interestingly enough, this survey, which was conducted in 1996, was principally the same survey as one done 80 years earlier with essentially the same results. Yet for many Canadians, and for many people around the world, for that matter, they are still asking that question. Does God really exist? So for the next weeks and months, I would like to explore with you what some say is the ultimate question of life. That is, does God really exist? How can we be sure that God does in fact exist? Do many who believe just operate under the assumption of God's existence? Furthermore, does the evidence only lend itself to those who belong to some religion, or is there some criteria that one can apply regardless of whether one ascribes to religion or not? In order to try to find an answer to these questions and the big question of God's existence, we need to construct a test. A test that only God Himself could pass. It must be a test that anyone can administer regardless of whether or not one is religious. Now, before we begin, we need to establish one important ground rule, and that is the importance of maintaining a proper attitude in answering this question. Now, according to Dr. Sabud Pandit, a scholar and researcher of world religions, each of us has a blend of three attitudes in us that we can switch to at any given moment. Each of us are inherently either believers, skeptics, or inquirers. And here is the major difference between them. A skeptic decides against a claim prior to thorough investigation. A believer, on the other hand, decides to accept a claim prior to thorough investigation, and an inquirer holds verdict until the investigation is done. In addition, a skeptic focuses on the question to the exclusion of the evidence, whereas a believer focuses on the evidence to the exclusion of the question, while an inquirer focuses on the weight of the evidence. All the while, a skeptic disbelieves in the face of reasonable evidence. However, a believer believes while big questions remain, and an inquirer accepts reasonable evidence even if some questions still remain. So I must ask, which of these attitudes is the most critical to demonstrate in any given investigation? Now, of course, the answer is that of an inquirer. Beginning with the attitude of the skeptic will lead to skewed results and understandings. Yet in the same way, if I start with the premise of a believer, I will undoubtedly make flawed decisions of naivety. By founding my attitude as an inquirer, it will lead to the best possible results of a decision based on the evidence, establishing a well-balanced and grounded belief system. And so with that understanding of how important it is of having the attitude of an inquirer, we now need to describe the method we are going to use in order to analyze the question of God's existence. In other words, we need to construct a test that only God Himself could pass.
The method we are going to construct must be able to examine two things. First, what is knowledge? And second, how can we determine whether our knowledge is certain? From these two questions, we will construct the test and then apply it to the question of God's existence. So then let's begin by asking that question. What then is knowledge? It is yet another question for the ages. It is one that philosophers have analyzed and scientists have assumed in their hypotheses. And so let's first evaluate several sources of knowledge in order to determine whether or not we can use any of these sources in order to construct our method. The first source of knowledge is that which is derived from our senses. Now, it is true that we can learn a lot by simply observing how things work. Yet there are two problems with knowledge derived from our senses. The first is that our knowledge of what there is to observe is limited. Take, for instance, our knowledge of the stars. Recently, scientists pointed the Hubble telescope in the direction of a tiny dark spot in the constellation Fornax, a dark spot which for years has been assumed to be empty space. This tiny spot is so small, it's like staring at a dime 75 feet away. The camera of the Hubble telescope took 800 shots between September the 23rd, 2003 and January the 16th, 2004, giving a total exposure time of 11.3 days. The picture of this dark, supposedly empty spot revealed 10,000 galaxies we didn't even know existed. This tiny dark spot, which seemed to reveal a spot of nothingness, revealed vast expanses of discovery not known before. This discovery also demonstrates our limited ability to obtain knowledge only through our senses. By the way, with just that understanding alone, we discover that our limited ability to observe reality

derive from our senses is that our senses can mislead us. For instance, for many years, many of the inhabitants of this earth believed in an earth-centered universe. They based that belief on their everyday observations. However, that all changed when Copernicus finally settled the issue through investigation and substantial evidence, then concluding that the Earth, in fact, revolves around the Sun and not the other way around. Therefore, we cannot use knowledge derived from our senses in order to construct our test. The second source of knowledge is reason. The ancient Greek philosophers, Socrates and Plato, used reason in order to establish truth and certainty in their debates with the sophists, who did not believe that truth was absolute. They also understood, as we just discovered, that knowledge derived from the senses produces opinion and not truth. In other words, according to Socrates, a beautiful woman is not beautiful because of information that comes from our senses. She is beautiful because she partakes of the concept of beauty. What he meant was that the concept of beauty has an existence that is separate from the woman. Thus, the woman is beautiful because she is a copy of the concept of beauty. Now, don't be confused by that. Yet, it is also possible to use reason in such a way that appears logical, yet we know that it's false. Someone might say that lots of people are buying this movie or music album, so therefore, it is good. Of course, this is false reasoning. Therefore, the use of reason, which has its basis in things for which there is no empirical evidence, cannot be used to construct the test. Another source of knowledge is intuition and feeling. These are known to be very personal and ever-changing. They certainly can be true, yet it is almost impossible to establish them as objective criteria for God's existence. Now, the fourth source of knowledge is experience. One can learn many things through the experiences of life, whether one's own or someone else's experience. However, like intuition and feeling, the experience of one person can be diametrically opposed to another, thereby making experience an insufficient source of knowledge for our question. It is in that same way a similar problem exists when it comes to history. I want you to notice Louis Gottschalk's perceptive observation. He states, "Only a part of what was observed in the past was remembered by those who observed it. Only a part of what was remembered was recorded. Only a part of what was recorded has survived. Only a part of what has survived has come to the attention of the historian. Only a part of what has come to his attention is credible. Only a part of what is credible has been grasped, and only a part of what has been grasped can be expounded or narrated by the historian. Experience may be true, but it can also be easily mistaken." Now, another source of knowledge is knowledge that comes to us from the experts. This may come in the form of philosophers, scientists, technicians, doctors, lawyers, or teachers, just to name a few. And although we have gained a lot through the experts, there is one major problem. Knowledge is increasing at an alarming rate. For example, the small and exciting field of nanotechnology is doubling every 2 years, and clinical knowledge is doubling every 18 months. Another example is the World Wide Web. In 1991, there was one website. Today, over 1 billion websites. The growth of knowledge is staggering. Thus, what an expert claims to know about any given subject is certainly going to change very soon. In some cases, this new knowledge is simply adding more details,
But in many other cases,

what we thought we knew needs to be completely revised. For example, in the late 1800s, doctors would prescribe the smoking of cigarettes to cure bronchitis, arsenic as a health supplement, and mercury as a cure for many diseases. Yet in the 20th century, all of them would be found to be poisonous and toxic to individuals. Knowledge changes constantly. And although all of these sources from which we can gain knowledge have their place, there is a high probability of error when using them as tools to determine whether God really exists. Therefore, if reason, sensory perception, intuition, feeling, experience, history, and the experts are not sufficient to construct a test to apply to the existence of God, then what is it that will work? You know, God makes a bold statement, as a matter of fact, in the book of Isaiah, Isaiah chapter 46, verses 9 and 10. This is what the Bible says. Remember the former things of old, for I am God, and there is no other. I am God, and there is none like me, declaring the end from the beginning, and from ancient times things that are not yet done. God says that He is God and there is no other. Then He states that He knows the end from the beginning. He knows things that are not yet done. In other words, the future. God has made Himself completely testable. This is why the Bible says in 1 Thessalonians 5:21, test all things, hold fast what is good. God has opened Himself to be tested. That is why we begun this journey. So then, how is it that we will test Him to know with certainty whether He exists or not? Well, that's why you'll have to tune in again next week. It is in that show that we will continue to answer one of life's greatest questions. Does God really exist?

0: good song by Corey Ashbury titled Pioneer. 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
1: Hi there, I'm Luke from Tableland Explorers. We have started a new Bible study series called The Secrets of Prophecy. These studies are taking us through some of the most amazing prophecies of the Bible. 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
10: You're listening to Faith FM, and this afternoon we're discussing the topic of purpose. We have Danielle, Baron, Rob, and myself, Ben, discussing the topic. I'm just going to read a quote from John F. Kennedy, which says, "Efforts and courage are not enough without purpose and direction." I think that sort of quote of John F. Kennedy's about purpose leads us into our discussion this afternoon. Purpose. Without purpose, where do we go?
11: I don't know where we go, Ben. I would like to sidetrack and say whoever John F. Kennedy's speechwriter was, he did very well. He had a lot of wonderful things that he said. I don't quite know if John F. Kennedy lived up to that. I think we all feel we have to have a purpose, Ben. Every human being needs to feel like they have purpose.
10: You know, if I don't have purpose, I don't have the struggle to get out of bed. When I've got purpose, I can't wait for the break of day to be able to get out of bed.
11: Hmm. Yep.
10: For me personally, purpose is a massive driver for my life. A perfect example, if I'm going to go exploring the bush, explore a cave, go for a bike ride, whatever I'm on about for the day,
12: the more passionate I am about the purpose of that day, the less I sleep and the earlier I get up.
11: So who comes up with the purpose, Ben? Do you always come up with the purpose, or do other people come up for the purpose for you?
12: I don't care who comes up with the purpose, as long as I'm passionate about it.
13: No, I'll give it a bit of a spin. Pablo Picasso said, "The meaning of life is to find your gift. The purpose of life is to give it away."
11: Ooh.
12: Rob.
11: You must have had a bit of the Holy Spirit in him then. That's excellent.
12: Can I hear that again?
13: Yep. "The meaning of life is to find your gift. The purpose of life is to give it away." So that is something that, because as you said, I can get out of bed if I've got a purpose, but that purpose is most of the time self-gratification, you're looking forward towards something that you will enjoy during the day. But in here, it's completely different.
12: So Picasso, what would that giving away of purpose look like?
14: Or is it talking about generosity?
12: Yeah, that's what I'm wondering. If the giving away of purpose that Picasso is talking about is generosity, how does that look in my life?
11: Well, from myself, and specific to that, I would apply that to my family. A lot of the time, I get up in the morning, and a lot of my purpose would be driven by what I'm doing for my family. And it's not, I've got to get up and I've got to do this. I get a great deal of enjoyment out of doing things with a purpose to supply, to help, to encourage with my family. I mean, I find that as a purpose. I mean, it would be, I guess, my generosity, but I guess my servitude towards them.
13: Mm.
14: Another wise man said, "You can make many plans, but the Lord's purpose will prevail," in Proverbs 19:21. So that's interesting to think about as well, isn't it? Because often we think we are in control and we make our plans and we have our own purpose. But here it's telling us that we can do all of that, but even so, God's purpose is going to prevail.
11: Yes, and it will. It does feed into the joke, how do you make God laugh? Tell him your plans. But I agree with you, Danielle. Many a time in my head, I will have something purposed out and I'll have it set. This is how it'll do. This is how it'll go. And I get so disappointed the times when it has gone completely the opposite way.
13: Mm-hmm.
11: However, I do look back and go, oh, well, that was not how it was meant to be. And whether I'm upset or unhappy with it, or I've gone, oh, it's worked out better, I still fall back on the position, no, this is how God's plan was for it.
13: Well, yeah, Proverbs 19:21, it says actually you can make many plans. You can plan your day, you can plan your life, you can do whatever, but it's not important, but the Lord's purpose will prevail. So if that your planning is not in line with God's planning, it's never going to be successful or even comes to fruition at all.
14: Mm.
11: So how would you find then, maybe understand the Lord's plan or purpose for us? How would you best attack that?
14: You've got to ask him.
11: Mm.
13: Yes.
14: You've got to ask him.
11: Yeah, I
14: think and so. If you ask him to show you, he will.
12: So this asking, that's something where I wake up in the morning and I say, God, like Baron's little joke there, I don't want to make you laugh by sharing my purpose. What's your purpose for me today?
13: And what happens if we don't hear anything from God?
14: You can know that he'll make himself clear eventually.
13: Yes, and I think we need to make our lives in line with God in a way as Jacob did when he grabbed the angel and fought with him for the whole night and said, I'm not going to let you go until you bless me. So we can have exactly the same attitude to God. And I said, Lord, I'm praying. I'm not going to let you go until you give me an answer.
12: So here in Exodus 19:16, it says, but I have spared you for a purpose, to show you my power and to spread my fame throughout the earth. Now, it's very clearly saying God has a reason why he has spared us for a purpose. That's why we're here. Now, I wake up in the morning and I say, God, give me purpose for today. Now, whether that is I've got to go to work today, like there are givens in our life that we can't change. We have to provide for our families. We have to do this or that. So there are givens in that. But within that, to find purpose in what we're doing, and I say, God, give me purpose for today, and I hear nothing.
13: Hmm.
12: That's where I say, well, God, you've met Jacob. I know I'm a couple of thousand years after him, but my stubbornness hasn't degenerated to that point where it's lost. I'm not going to let go of you now until you give me a purpose.
13: For the day.
12: For the day.
13: So you could be praying for the whole day.
11: I think sometimes, not through a lack of faith or anything like that, I, for myself, sometimes I think I've got to be patient. Sometimes it just does not occur or happen as I expect something to happen. And even when I've had an encounter, say, with someone, someone I don't know that I might have given a ride somewhere, and the conversation's come up about the Lord, and I've got in my mind, okay, this isn't just a random thing. This is
12: a divine appointment.
11: Maybe a divine appointment. And we've talked, and then I've dropped them off. They've gone their separate ways. And I sometimes feel, okay, was there any purpose there? Was there anything to that? I'm not seeing it. However, maybe I'm not seeing it doesn't really mean a lick of difference, really, because it's what's his purpose. And for whatever reason, that's how that was meant to be. So sometimes I think we go, nothing's happened. And I think at times we might think that, but quite a lot might have happened that we just don't know, we don't see, or we don't understand completely. Probably for me, it's I don't understand than anything.
13: I think a lot of time it is that God's purpose will meet our attitude. God might have a purpose with us, but it is on it depends on our attitude, how we face what God is trying to tell us. And if our attitude is not right, He's either not going to reveal His plans to us, or He will delay it, or we will translate it in a different way.
11: Yeah, and I think just our limited capabilities. Sometimes in this generation, we just expect now, results or directions now. I know sometimes I'll be sitting there going, surely this can't be your purpose for me. I just feel like there is not enough being achieved. There must be some purpose. However, I have to fall back going, no, I am where he wants me. So just sit and be patient and wait on him.
14: You know, I think if we do commit our ways to God, he does reveal his purpose. And sometimes it's not via a direct encounter as such, but through, Barham, you were saying, circumstances and things that happen in our day that we haven't planned that come in our pathway. But I think it's really amazing just to understand the intricacy of interest that God has in each of our lives, that he knows the details of your day, of what you're doing, and that he gets involved in what's happening to bring things, people in your path or circumstances about to achieve his purpose.
12: As a child, for quite a number of years, I used to pray a prayer to God in the morning. God, I don't hear you so well because I'm having so much fun or so busy. So you're going to have to yell at me so I can hear your voice. and that prayer went on for quite some time. And then as I grew, I realized it wasn't about asking God to yell at me so I could hear him. It was about training my ears to hear his whispers. And so now my prayers have changed a little bit. God, help me to hear your quiet whispers. And as Danielle was saying, I think we have so many things happen through our life, throughout the day, that we don't see God's hand in it. And in Romans 8:28, it says, and we know that God causes everything to work together for the good of those who love God and are called according to his purpose for them. And that purpose for us sometimes is just to recognize his hand in our day, so that when we lie in bed at the end of the day and we're having that little chat with God, we say, God, thank you, no matter how pear-shaped the day went, But God, thank you today I was able to see your hand. Whether it was your hand in how you worked through another person from church, another random that we come across in the day, it's about being aware of God's purpose for us. And one of our purposes for the day is to be on the lookout for his whisperings and for his purpose for our day, rather than asking God, yell at me.
13: I don't think that's the style of God, to yell at people.
12: No, it's not. But as a kid, well, my parents, and they will have a good chuckle at this, they had to yell at me to get my attention because I got engrossed in whatever I was doing. And my attitude was, well, God, you're going to have to do the same.
13: Yeah. Yeah, because we are so used to it. Our human way is to yell at people. Look at the army. The only way to achieve something is to yell. But God is not like that. He'd rather say nothing than yell at people.
12: He says, I know my sheep, and my sheep know my voice.
13: Mm.
12: I'm quite sure the shepherds in the Middle East don't yell at their sheep.
13: Well, Job 42 and verse 2, it says, I know that you can do anything and no one can stop you.
11: So we can do anything? Anything, Rob?
13: Anything within the purpose of God.
11: Aha.
13: Because that's what we are talking about.
11: That's correct.
13: Yeah, so we human people in our minds, it is an unstoppable force, but if we are not listening to God's whispers, we're not going anywhere. So it goes together, our attitude, God's purpose, and everything else, and we can achieve anything.
12: Isaiah 45:18, for the Lord is God, and he created the heavens and the earth and put everything in place. He made the world to be lived in, not to be a place of empty chaos. I am the Lord, he says, and there is no other.
11: And I think that's very heartening for all of us, that every one of us he has a purpose for. Nobody's left out if they don't want to be left out. If you want to be included, you can be.
12: It's been terrific sharing here amongst ourselves here at Warrigal, and really appreciative of your company. 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
16: 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Boys, what do you know about current news and Bible prophecy?
17: I know there's a lot happening and it's hard to keep up with it, so we're going to do a weekly show to bring you up to speed so you can understand what's going on in the news, in light of Bible prophecy, in the direction that we're going. It's exciting. I can't wait.
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22: Well, open up your Bibles with me to the book of John, chapter 3. And interestingly enough, many of the stories that we're so familiar with, and we know that the story where Jesus meets the woman of Samaria, which takes place in John chapter 4, we cannot fully grasp the story until we read it in its wider context. And that's what I've been realizing. Every single story with all of his chapter divisions, it doesn't really make full sense until you read it in its wider context. And that's what I want to share with you in John chapter 3, verse 22 and 23, because what happens at this point of time sets the scene for what will take place in John chapter 4. Is that making sense? So hopefully if you have your Bibles with you, turn with me to John chapter 3, verse 22 and verse 23. And notice what it says here. In verse 22, it says, "And after these things came Jesus and his disciples into the land of Judea, and there he tarried with them and baptized. John also was baptizing in near to Salim, because there was much water there, for they came and were baptized." Now, I don't want you to miss the gravity of what's taking place in just these two verses in John chapter 3. Because if you don't quite get it, let me help you to understand. You see, for 400 years, God's voice had been silent. In fact, the very last book of the Old Testament, which happens to be Malachi, I hope I'm not getting rusty here, it's been 3 weeks. The last book of the Bible, which happens to be Malachi, until the Gospels begin and Jesus is born, there's been a 400-year gap between the last prophet, which is Malachi, or the last inspired prophet, until the Gospel stories begin, ushering the coming of Jesus Christ. So the fact that John the Baptist arrives on the scene is monumental. Never before, for the last 400 years, has the voice of God been heard. So you can imagine, John the Baptist is transforming the scene in the land of Israel. The gospel had not really gone beyond Israel until that time. So here were the Jews. They were the inheritors of the gospel. They were the inheritors of the law of God. If anyone knew about who Jehovah was, it was the Jews. And so here comes John the Baptist. He begins to transform the scene. He is the one who's been hearing the voice of God, and he begins to boldly preach a message of repentance. And here the Pharisees, the scribes, the prostitutes, the businessmen, everyone is coming to hear this man preaching a powerful message of repentance in the wilderness. Hundreds of people are coming to be baptized of John in the River Jordan. But now, in John chapter 3, verse 22 and verse 23, we see that Jesus, who is unknown before this time, within a few short weeks and months, is beginning to change the landscape. John, who was the one to prepare the way for the Messiah, the ministry is beginning to shift from John towards this new man who's called Jesus. And incidentally, in Hebrew, I don't know why we use English translations, I don't even get it, but the real name for Jesus is Yeshua. And Yeshua means salvation. Because in the book of Isaiah, there's an ancient prophecy about those who are from the Gentiles and those who are from the Jews coming to drink of the wells of salvation. When you translate that word salvation, it's the word Yeshua. And when you read in Matthew chapter 1, verse 23, and by the way, this is not in my sermon notes, I don't know why I'm saying this, but in Matthew chapter 1, verse 23, when it says that unto you a child is born, when Gabriel comes and tells Mary, you will call his name Yeshua. We translate that into Jesus, which means salvation. And so whoever was thirsty, whoever was longing for something deeper in their life that nothing else could quench, they were to drink of the waters of Yeshua, of salvation. And that's why Jesus has come to this earth. And so in John chapter 3, verse 22 and verse 23, we find that Jesus' ministry is growing and his disciples are starting to baptize more people than John. And so the Pharisees and the scribes, they come to John and they say that, well, John, who is this man that everyone is running after? What and who is this man who's capturing the hearts and the imagination of all the people in the land of Israel? And we'll keep reading in John chapter 3, verse 26 to verse 23. And this is pivotal, because this is going to make the turning point as we switch to John chapter 4. So I don't want you to miss this. In John chapter 3, verse 26 to verse 30. Notice what here. "And they came unto John and said unto him, Rabbi, he that was with thee beyond Jordan, to whom you bore witness, Behold, the same is beginning to baptize, and all the men are starting to flock to him. But John answered and said, a man can receive nothing except it be given from heaven. In other words, John is saying that, listen, if you had been reading the scriptures, if you had been reading the book of Isaiah and all the scriptural prophecies throughout the minor prophets, throughout the major prophets, you would know this truth, that I am not the one you're supposed to follow, that there is a man I've been preparing the way for. This truth would have been revealed to you from heaven. And so he continues on in verse 28 and he says, you yourselves bear me witness that I myself said that I am not the Messiah. I am not the anointed one. I am not Yeshua. And he continues, says, but that I am sent before him. He who has the bride is the bridegroom. But the friend of the bridegroom, which standeth and heareth him, rejoiceth greatly because of the bridegroom's voice. This my joy therefore is fulfilled. And then he says, he must increase, but I must decrease. How many of you are familiar with that verse in John chapter 3, verse 30, where the epic verse where John says, he must increase, but I must decrease. But when you read about it in his context, John is really saying, I am just here to prepare the way for the bridegroom, to meet the bride. The bride were the people of Israel. And he says, now that the bridegroom has come, which is Yeshua, which is Jesus, he says that I am just here to bring the two of you together. You know, a few weeks ago, maybe a couple of months back, since I was ordained, I had the privilege of marrying two very close friends of mine. And it so happens that the girl who got married to the guy is the girl that my wife gave Bible studies to and got baptized. And my wife discipled her, and she became a Bible worker for some time. And so for my wife, this was like her own spiritual daughter who was getting married. And the person that she was getting married to, and I can say this because they're not around anymore, but my wife set them up. And so we were planning to hire him as a Bible worker in the church I was pastoring before I came to Preston. And he was finishing off his theology degree in Hong Kong. And so I remember I was doing the interview on Skype with him, whether we should hire him or not. And my wife is whispering in the background, get him, get him, get him. Because she, in her mind, she wanted to get him, you know, in link with this girl. And so she had heard about him and she knew a little bit about him. And so she wanted to get him to Melbourne. And so I was thinking, you know, is this right? And so anyways, he seemed like the right candidate. And so we hired him as a Bible worker. We got him from overseas. And he started Bible working with us, and we loved him. He's a great guy, and he was doing a lot of good work in our local church. And so it just seemed like the two of them weren't really interested in each other until just before he left, something just somehow miraculously clicked. And I had the privilege of marrying them, and so I told Francis, that was his name, and I was preaching from John chapter 4, I said, you know, Francis, just like John the Baptist, I must decrease and you must increase, because I was the person who was there to prepare the way for the bridegroom to meet his bride. Does that make sense? And so the moment Francis had stepped on the scene and now about to pronounce his love for his bride, it gave me great joy because I was no longer the focus. I was now stepping away and letting Francis take center stage. Does that make sense? Even though the marriage focused around me, I was the celebrant, yet now that Francis was here, I could now joyfully leave because the most important man had arrived on the scene. And that's exactly what John the Baptist is saying here. When he says he must increase and I must decrease, John knows that someone more significant than him, the bridegroom, has arrived. Well, on that note, we now fast forward into John chapter 4, because Jesus is now about to launch a powerful ministry where he's going to meet a beautiful lady. So let's go to John chapter 4, verse 3 and verse 4. John chapter 4, verse 3 and verse 4. Now notice this. Jesus was baptizing in Judea, And in John chapter 4, verse 3, it says, "And he left Judea and departed again into Galilee. And he must needs go through Samaria." Now, when you translate "and he must needs go through Samaria" in Greek, the real translation means it was imperative. It was necessary. In other words, there's nothing on this earth that was going to stop him from entering into Samaria. It was critical. He had to make his way through Samaria. Now, here's my question. For those of you who know anything about the historical background about the Jews and the Samaritans, you know that the Samaritans were despised people. And there's a long history of rivalry and hatred between the Jews and the Samaritans. You see, the Samaritans basically believed in the same God as the Jews. How over time and over the years, they had intermingled with the neighboring Assyrians, which were a pagan nation. And because the Assyrians were a pagan nation, they had their own ideologies, they had their own religion, they had their own worship of their own deities. Somehow, those pagan practices and that pagan belief had been intermingled with the belief of the Jews. And so whenever the Jews thought about the Samaritans, they thought about those who'd compromised in their faith. They thought about those who were not living up to the standards of the Jews. Does that make sense? They thought that their doctrine and their beliefs were not as pure as what the Jews believed. And so for some reason, and should I say we tend to do this in the Adventist church too, they had segregated these people who were not living up to their teachings of what they believed, what the pure doctrine of their nation. And so they hated these people, they had excluded them, and segregated themselves from themselves. And so think about this. If someone wanted to go to Galilee, which was north of Samaria, the hate for the Samaritans was so severe that they would often, not often, always, they would bypass Samaria to go north into Galilee. But here Jesus is beginning to shape and break down trends. He's beginning to alter the culture of that time. And he's setting an example for his disciples. He's setting an example for you and I. Because it says that he, unlike the rest of the Jews, he doesn't follow the trend. He walks into Samaria. That in itself is earth-shattering. And sometimes when you read the Bible, we don't really catch the details of what the Bible is trying to tell us until we read the history. But Jesus is about to break important trends. And that's what the Bible wants us to capture from this one sentence. It says he is necessary. There's something compelling him to go into Samaria. So let's keep reading in John chapter 4, verse 5 to verse 7. It says, "Then cometh he to a city of Samaria, which is called Sychar, next to the parcel of ground that Jacob gave to his son Joseph. Now Jacob's well was there. Jesus, therefore, being wearied with his journey, sat thus on the well," and it was about the sixth hour. The sixth hour in modern day translation simply means 12 p.m. It was in the middle of the afternoon. "There cometh a woman of Samaria to draw water. And Jesus said unto her, Give me to drink." You see, there's something important for us to understand. Jesus arrives, and have you ever thought about this before? He comes to the town of Samaria. Why doesn't he go meet the people in the town? Why doesn't he greet the people like he usually does? Instead, he goes to an abandoned well. The reason why I say it's abandoned is because it's in the middle of the afternoon. They didn't have the convenience of tap water back then. If they wanted water, they had to get it from the source of water, which was the well. And so, picture this. If you were thirsty, you couldn't get it from your house unless you came to the well to drink of the water by the wellside. And so Jesus comes at the oddest hour of the day. Because you see, the well in those days was the center of town life. All the little kids, first thing in the morning, used to come to the well and play beside the well. Marriages took place by the well. Because the well symbolized life. If the well dried up, there was no longer any town. Does that make sense? Because if there's no water, there's no life. And so it's at the well that people got married to each other. The husbands and wives consecrated their lives to one another. It was at the well that life began and ended. It was the center of every single town back then. And so Jesus comes to the place where people are looking for life. Jesus comes to the place where everyone is celebrating what they thought would be the source of their salvation. But here Jesus comes at 12 p.m. There's not a single soul around. It's the hottest part of the day. Until he waits there, wearied from his journey, waiting for one special person to arrive. And she comes. She comes wandering up through the hot desert path, alone by herself, under the sun, and no one is her friend except for her own shadow. And she comes to that well all by herself, come to drink water from the source where she believes to find hope. And there Jesus is there to meet her by the well side. You see, there's something for us to understand. Whenever somebody wanted to propose to somebody else in Hebrew culture, and we see this, and I'm going to show this to you, it would usually happen by the well side. So let me show you a few Old Testament stories. You remember the story about Isaac and Rebekah? In the Old Testament, when Abraham's servant Eliezer went to find a wife for the beloved son of promise, Isaac, Eliezer, when he came into the town, he prayed, and I'm going to be reading the prayer to you in a minute. He prayed that God would lead him to the right woman whom God had chosen for the son of promise, Isaac. And so when he comes, the first place that he goes to, I don't want you to miss this detail, he goes to the well to find the future wife, the son of promise called Isaac. When we think about Jacob, who was a deceiver, and he steals a birthright from Esau, he flees to the town of his parents. And the first place he goes to is to the well. And that's where he meets his future wife, Rachel. Moses, when he slays the Egyptian, and he flees for his life, and he goes to the land of Midian, the first place he goes to is to the well. And that's where he meets his future wife called Zipporah. Is this making sense? Every single significant character in the Bible, when they went looking for their wife, they went to the well. Now, maybe you're a young man or a young woman, and you're saying, Pastor, there's no well anymore. What am I going to do? I'm doomed. Well, it's not quite the same. All right, we may not have the well anymore. Liam's starting to laugh. We don't have the well side anymore, but anyways, you can talk to me about that later. But we find that in the Old Testament, when they were looking for a wife, they would always go to the well. And so in Genesis chapter 24, verse 14, we find the story about Eliezer looking for the wife of the son of promise called Isaac. And Genesis 24, verse 14, notice what he prays in this prayer. It's really critical. It says, may it be, and he's praying to God, may it be that when I say to a girl, whoever this girl is, please let down your jar that I may have a drink. And she says, drink, and I'll water your camels too. Let her be the one you have chosen for your servant Isaac. In other words, Eliezer is praying the significant prayer. He says, when I ask a woman, give me to drink, and she offers me the waters from the well, let her be the one that you have chosen to be the bride of Isaac, who is the bridegroom. Is that making sense? And so let's keep reading in John chapter 4, verse 9 and verse 10. John chapter 4, verse 9 and verse 10. You see, one other point to add here, just before we read, is that another thing that happened in Hebrew culture is not only would they go to the well, but when a young Hebrew man had come of age and he was looking for a future wife, he would often have to leave his hometown and go looking for the wife, wherever she might be. He would cross across hills, he'd cross through valleys, going to the town where he would meet his future bride. And when he would arrive at the scene, he would go to the house of what would be his future bride. Now, oftentimes back then, unlike today, the person who would marry his future wife, they were often computers. They'd never met each other before. But when he would come to the house of his prospective bride, he would often come with a costly gift as a pledge of his love. Does that make sense? He would not come empty-handed. He would come with a gift in his hands because he would want to say that I love this woman so much. I want her to be my wife, that I haven't come empty-handed. I've come with a gift. And in Hebrew, that gift was called a mohar. And this was commonly known in Hebrew culture back then. He would come with the mohar to offer to his beloved wife. And she then had the choice. She had the choice to say yes. And she had the choice to say no. If she said yes, she would leave behind everything that she was ever familiar with to follow a man that she had never known before. To receive the gift of the mohar was to change forever. She would no longer be held by the restrictions of her household anymore. She would now become the wife of her husband and go back with him and live where he lived. And so now let's see in John chapter 4, verse 9 and verse 10. Let's see what happens. Does she respond positively? Then saith the woman of Samaria unto him, how is it that you, being a Jew, askest drink of me, and I'm a woman of Samaria? For the Jews have no dealings with the Samaritans. And notice how Jesus responds to her. Jesus answered and said unto her, if you knew the gift of God, if you knew the mohar I'm offering to you, if you knew the pledge of love I am giving to you, in verse 10 he says, you would have asked of him, and I would have given you what? We've given you living water. Jesus is offering her the best gift a man could ever give as a pledge of his love for his bride. He says, I'm not just giving you any costly gift that you can buy with money. I am giving you my own life. I'm giving you the living water. Because Jesus was trying to tell her that everything you've been looking for that you thought will give you satisfaction will never satisfy you until you drink of the water of salvation that only I can provide for you. Does that make sense? Jesus was the ultimate mohar. He was not just a gift you could buy with money and with gold. He was the gift. He was the gift of salvation that this woman had been desperately longing for. And he pledged his love of allegiance to her. But the story does not end there. I want to suggest to you that Jesus had come to Samaria looking for his bride. Looking for his bride. In John chapter 4, verse 15 and verse 19. Notice what it continues on and says. She says, the woman said unto him, sir, give me this water that I thirst not, neither come hither to draw. But Jesus said unto her, go, call your husband and come here. The woman answered and said, sir, I have no husband. Jesus said unto her, you have well said, I have no husband, for you have had five husbands, and he whom you now have is not your husband. In that you have said truly. Now, how could Jesus, the Son of the living God, the very first time in all the Gospels as ever recorded in history, make a pledge of love to a bride who has this shaded past? How could Jesus pledge his love of allegiance to someone who most people would consider impure and used by other men? In fact, back in those days, they would have almost equated her to a prostitute. So why on earth is necessary for him to leave the land of Judea, come through Samaria to meet a woman who is an outcast, to meet a woman who is racially different to him, to meet a woman who is, in those days, for a man to speak to a woman was not considered politically correct. But Jesus breaks that boundary. He breaks the boundary of meeting a woman and pledging a love of allegiance to a woman who's been used by other men.

has allowed other men to use her. Why would this pure Son of God, who left the glories of heaven, have you ever thought about this, pledge His love before anybody else to a woman like her? She had 6 men in the past. Jesus to expose her sin. He wants to expose her past to her. Because the only way she's able to leave her past is that she's willing to acknowledge who she really is. You know, many times I've read the story in the past and I think, why was Jesus doing this to her? Why was He humiliating her by bringing up her past? But in reality, sometimes we need to see who we really are before we can begin the journey to healing. Does that make sense? Before we can be healed, we need to see what the problem is. And so Jesus breaks her before He's able to heal her. And that's the reason why He's doing that. And so she says, "Sir, I believe you must be a prophet." Now, I don't want you to miss this detail here. She had 6 men. Now, this is in a flashback in John chapter 2, and I've done this sermon a couple of months ago, but if you remember, the very first miracle Jesus ever performed was when? Is at a wedding. At the wedding of Cana. And you remember the story of Jesus turning the water into wine. And I'm not going to go into all the details. I explained the miracle, the real miracle behind that story, which is powerful. But the very first miracle Jesus performs is at a wedding. Now, He's coming in John chapter 4, just 2 chapters later. He's now pledging His love of allegiance to a woman who's an outcast. Now, if you remember in John chapter 2, how many jars were there? 6 jars. Were those jars empty or full? They were all empty. Jesus called, and if you remember in John chapter 2, He gave the command for those jars which were empty, which were supposed to be full with water. He gave the command to fill the jars to the brim, if you remember. In other words, they were all empty. And so these 6 jars were empty, but Jesus calls them to be filled. Now I want you to think about this, because God created the world in 6 days. Everything He created was very good in those 6 days. There's nothing that was lacking. But yet, God had to make a separate day, a 7th day, to show us that even though we may be blessed with everything on this earth, we think that everything on this earth can satisfy us, God wants us to know, He's giving us a newsflash, we can never be satisfied unless we have Jesus, whose name means salvation, in our life. Does that make sense? Nothing on this earth can truly give us true satisfaction unless we invite God into our presence. That's why He's given us the Sabbath day, as a reminder that you can be blessed with a family. I can be blessed with a son. We can be blessed with wealth and health and everything you can imagine. But if you do not have Yeshua in your life, you will never be satisfied. Those 6 jars which were empty symbolized those in this world who thought they could fill their lives up with everything this world can offer, but yet they're still lacking. This woman who comes to Jesus thinks that those 6 men would bring her satisfaction, but she was still empty. She was looking for somebody who would satisfy her truly, deeply in her life, who would accept her for who she really was, despite her past. But Jesus says, "I accept you. I receive you as my own. I love you for who you are. You do not need to change. I receive you for myself." Jesus was the 7th man in her life. He received her for who she was. He gave her salvation, even though most other men in that time would have said that she does not deserve. Jesus said that she is worthy in my sight. You see, friends, many of us in our lives sometimes we think that we will feel satisfied, and this probably speaks to a younger generation, and I've been notorious for this recently since I got an Instagram account. And by the way, I'm going to say this shamelessly in my sermon. If you have Instagram, make sure you follow me. I post every single day. Inspirational quotes from the Bible. So it's all godly stuff. So if you have a Facebook account or an Instagram account, you know that a lot of people post things up there, and now this is a rebuke to myself. You post things up there because oftentimes people

0: really experiencing.
1: We don't want anyone to really know about
0: how we have different weaknesses and challenges and addictions and struggles that we have with sin. We don't want anyone to know about that. As long as they think we're good people, that's all that matters to us. And sometimes we can fall into that temptation.
1: Some of us may try and invest
0: all of our life trying to get that latest BMW sports car. And don't tell me, I don't know anything about cars. I just have a Toyota.
1: I'm sticking to a simple car, and that's just how I'm going to go with it.
0: But we can invest all of our time and energy in getting the latest car. Why? Because we think our lives are
1: measured by what other people think about us.
0: Or we can invest in getting a great degree, which there's nothing wrong with that, so that one day when we graduate to become a doctor or a lawyer or an accountant or whatever it is, we think that one day we can finally have worth in somebody else's eyes. Isn't that right? We do all these things in our life, investing time and effort, years and years of energy, thinking that once I achieve this thing, finally people will think I'm worthy in their sight. Subconsciously, we all do this.
1: We all think our life is measured by what other people think about us.
0: But I want to share this quote with you, and it comes from Desire of Ages.
1: Referring again back to John chapter 4.
0: It says, "He who tastes of the love of Christ will continually long for more, but he seeks for nothing else."
1: You know how profound that is? In other words, what's being written here is that once you've tasted of the love of Jesus,
0: once you've drunk of the waters of salvation that only Jesus, Yeshua, can provide for you, you will never long for anything else. Nothing will ever be able to satisfy you ever again. Once you've just had that drop of water that only Yeshua can provide for you, you'll be longing for more and more and more and more. That's what she's saying here. You taste the love of Jesus, you will never want to go back. You see, friends, that's what life is really about.
1: True satisfaction can never come by being good enough in the life of others.
0: We will always feel empty. The only way we can truly experience satisfaction is if we daily experience and drink of the love of Christ. In John chapter 4, verse 20,
1: verse 30,
0: Once this woman realized that Jesus accepted her for who she was, notice how she responds. In verse 28, "Then the woman left her water pot and went her way into the city and said to the men, 'Come see a man which told me all things ever I did. Is not this the Messiah?' Then they went out of the city and came unto him."
1: This woman was no longer ashamed,
0: because she was satisfied for the first time in her life. And she was able to tell all those men who had never been able to satisfy her.
1: She says, "You know what? I'm not ashamed anymore.
0: Because there's a man who's accepted me. He told me everything I've done in the past.
1: He exposed my past,
0: but he received me for who I was." And she says, "Come see this man." You know why Jesus transformed this world in 3.5 years? Because no one loved people like Jesus loved others. That's when such a standout personality.
1: He loved them unconditionally.
0: Have you ever thought about it? I thought, you know what, if I pray more, maybe this church will be filled up. You know, if I preach more powerful sermons, maybe more people will come. It's not true. The only way you can change somebody else's life is by offering the gift of unconditional love.
1: That's how Jesus transformed the nation of Israel,
0: and that's how he's transforming the world today. He transforms one heart at a time.
1: So that just like that Samaritan woman, you can also say, "Come see a man."
0: And I'm a man. And I can say this as well. "Come see a man who told me everything I ever did. But he loves me for who I am." That's the power of Jesus Christ. You see, in Isaiah chapter 62, verse 5, the Bible actually tells us that the bride is you and I. It's his church. An ancient prophecy was made in Isaiah. It said, "For as a young man marrieth a virgin, so shall thy sons marry you," referring to God or Yeshua.
1: "And as the bridegroom," meaning Jesus, "rejoices over the bride, so shall thy God rejoice over you."
0: This was an ancient prophecy of the bridegroom, which is Jesus, coming to look
1: for his bride.

0: bride. Jesus left heaven to come looking for you. You are His bride. You are the one that He wants to marry. You are the one that He accepts just as you are. You don't need to do anything else. He receives you for who you are. You see, friends, Jesus broke through multiple barriers. He broke through the barrier of race. Whatever race you may have today, and you may feel like you're not good enough, Jesus broke through those barriers in John chapter 4 to show you, you are good enough. Whatever people have told you in the past about your culture, or your accent, or what nation you've been raised up in, Jesus says, you are worthy in my sight. I'm willing to break through bounds. I'm willing to break through barriers to tell you that you are worthy in my sight. Jesus broke through gender barriers. Back then it was not possible for a man to speak to a woman, but He says, you are worthy in my sight. Jesus broke through sin barriers. Those people who thought that I've committed too many sins, I'm no longer acceptable in Jesus' life or to be received by Jesus. He broke through those barriers to say that even if you've had six men, you are still worthy in my sight. You're still acceptable by me. And so, friends, today I want to give you the warm invitation that Revelation gives us and Jesus gives us today. It says, and the Spirit and the Bride say, come. And let him who hears say, come. And let him who is athirst, just like that woman, let him also come. And whosoever will, let him take the water of life freely. He offers it to you unrestricted, without any holes, without any bars. He gives the water of salvation, which is Jesus Christ, to you freely. No conditions attached. Friends, have you ever felt guilty for something you did? Maybe just in this past week. And you felt, Lord, I let you down. I did something to dishonor your name. Maybe I spoke wrongly to my husband. Maybe I spoke wrongly to my wife. Maybe I mistreated somebody in church. Maybe I treated my colleague in the wrong way, and you just feel, you know what? Why did I do that? Why do I keep making the same mistake over and over again? Jesus says, if you're that person today, if you feel guilt in your life, whosoever will, no conditions, let him come and take of the waters of salvation. Let him drink of the love of Yeshua freely. Let's bow our heads for prayer as we reconsecrate our lives to Jesus this morning. Father in heaven, we want to thank you for Jesus and the powerful ministry that he had, not because the fact that he was a miracle worker, not because of the fact that he healed hundreds and thousands of people. Even that for Jesus was insignificant. The reason why you're so powerful in our lives is because you offer us the free condition of grace and mercy and love that no other human being can offer to us. You receive us as we are, in our faulty state, in our condition, just as we are, sinful as we are. You receive us to you. And so, Father, for everyone here in our congregation this morning, Lord, that some people here are struggling, and they're struggling with guilt, maybe years of accumulated guilt. They're struggling with some kind of sin in their life, or not even sin. They're struggling with something that they just can't seem to let go of. Feeling like they're not good enough. Feeling like they've been working for you, striving to do their best, but yet they can never measure up. And it's true, because we will never measure up. Never measure up until we've truly received you into our life. And so, Father, whether we are feeling guilty because of our sin, or whether we are feeling guilty because we simply don't think we're good enough for you, no matter what we do for you, we feel unsatisfied. We ask, Lord, that just like this woman, we come to you at the well. We feel alone, we feel dejected, we feel we're isolated. We feel like nobody loves us, no one can understand us. But we come to that well because we know Jesus is there. And even if this world loves us, we know you are there. You will meet us at that well and you will give us the waters of salvation. You will give us the best gift, the best mohar any man can offer, and that is your own life. We thank you for Jesus, and we pray these things now in Jesus' name. Amen.
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7: Though high in fat, are nuts good for you? This is Steve for Taking Charge of Your Health. New research shows that eating nuts regularly can actually lower your risk of heart disease. A study of more than 86,000 women showed that those who ate more than 5 ounces of nuts per day had a 32% lower risk of having a non-fatal heart attack. And in a lifestyle study of 34,000 men and women, researchers from Loma Linda University found that nut eaters were half as likely to suffer a heart attack. Saturated fats in meat and high-fat dairy products can damage your heart and arteries. 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
12: Faithful Women of the Bible. Hello friends. Today we will take a glimpse into the life of Martha, the devoted hostess. Bethany was a small village about 2 kilometres from Jerusalem. Here you would find the home of Martha, which she shared with her siblings, Lazarus and Mary. This devout Jewish family was looking expectantly for the promised Messiah. Martha must have been a woman of means and influence in her community, as she owned a home and often invited guests to share a meal. She was a hard-working, practical woman with high standards of housekeeping. Somewhere early in his ministry, Martha met Jesus and invited him to her home. Martha, Lazarus, and Mary became close friends with Jesus, who loved to visit in their home, where he found rest and acceptance. We can learn 3 life lessons from the story of Martha. Firstly, the story of Martha reminds us not to become so busy that we neglect our own spiritual lives. Imagine the stress in Martha's kitchen. Jesus and his friends are coming for dinner. Early that day, Martha prepared the lamb for roasting and Mary mixed the dough for the bread. The guests arrived, and Martha and Mary welcomed them, serving them cups of cool water. Settling down in the living room, Jesus began to teach. Martha said, "Excuse us while we finish preparing the meal." She left the living room, expecting Mary to follow. But Mary did not come. Martha continued with the preparation, turning the roasting lamb, mixing the cucumber and barley salad, and frying the flat breads over hot stones. Martha grumbled to herself, "Where is Mary? Why isn't she helping?" On the verge of tears, Martha charged into the living room. She found Mary sitting at the feet of Jesus, absorbed in his teachings. She cried out to Jesus, "Lord, doesn't it seem unfair to you that my sister sits here while I do all the work? Tell her to come and help me." Jesus looked at Martha tenderly. He knew that she loved him and wanted to serve him a delicious meal. But he said kindly, "My dear Martha, you are worried and upset over all these details. There is only one thing worth being concerned about. Mary has discovered it, and it will not be taken away from her." In other words, baked beans on toast would be fine. Then you too could have time to listen. Dear Lord, life in this 21st century is very busy for most of us. Please show us how to simplify our lives so that we can spend more quality time with you. Secondly, Martha encourages us to hold on to our faith, even when all seems to be lost. Imagine the grief and pain in Martha's heart over the illness and death of her dear brother Lazarus. Imagine the questions welling up in her heart when she had sent a message to Jesus saying, "Lord, your dear friend is very sick," and Jesus did not come. Imagine the difficulty she had in answering her friends who asked, "Jesus has healed so many other people. Why couldn't he heal Lazarus?" 4 days after the burial, Jesus did finally arrive. Martha went out to meet him and said, "Lord, if you'd been here, our brother would not have died." Despite the grief and the questions, Martha was still able to declare, "But even now I know that God will give you whatever you ask." When Jesus told Martha that her brother would rise again, Martha immediately clung on to her belief in the resurrection at the last days. Then Jesus uttered his famous words, which have been a comfort to mourners through the ages. "I am the resurrection and the life. Anyone who believes in me will live, even after dying. Everyone who lives in me and believes in me will never die." Then Jesus asks Martha the challenging question, "Do you believe this, Martha?" Full of faith, despite her loss, Martha answered, "Yes, Lord, I have always believed you are the Messiah, the Son of God, who has come into the world from God." We know the rest of the story. Jesus called Lazarus from the grave and gave him back to his family. Dear Lord, life can often bring unexpected distresses upon us. Please help us to keep believing in your promises, even when our situation seems hopeless. Thirdly, Martha shows us how to use our gifts and talents to honour Jesus. Imagine the gratitude and gladness in Martha's home as Lazarus returns to the family circle. To thank and honour Jesus, Martha hosts a dinner for him and his friends. This time, there is no kitchen stress. A large pot of lentil and vegetable soup simmering over the fire, and some flatbreads bought from the market, as well as some almonds and figs to set out on the table. As Jesus teaches, Martha sits beside Mary, and they both feast on his words. The meal gets served, and as it nears its end, Mary makes a decision. Some months earlier, she had purchased a beautifully decorated jar of oil, perfumed with the essence of nard. Ever practical, Martha asked, "What will you do with it?" Mary responded, "I will keep it for a special occasion." Here was the special occasion. Mary massaged the perfumed oil into the feet of Jesus and wiped them dry with her hair. Her gift of love and thanks to Jesus. Dear Lord, we can't cook a meal for you, but we can feast with you through your word. We can't bathe your feet in fragrant perfume, but we can connect with you through prayer. Please give us the desire to dedicate our talents and resources to your glory. Please teach us how to live for you. Amen.
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15: How can we speak of Jesus if we don't know the Bible, His own word? Nature reveals the greatness and power of God, but not His plan for our salvation. God's written word is the clearest revelation that we have of Jesus, the living word. Although the religious leaders studied the word of God, many missed its primary message. If we understand the Bible correctly, every teaching reflects the beauty of Jesus' character and His mission to save us all. When we share the Word of God, our primary goal is not to prove that we are right and the other person is wrong. It's to reveal Jesus in every aspect. Jesus, the light of the world, is the only one who breaks through the darkness of misunderstanding about who God is and the nature of His character. Christ compares the Word of God to a seed. It's life-giving. Seeds take time to grow. Not all seeds germinate at the same time. When we plant the Word of God in the hearts of others, we won't always see immediate results. But silently, the seed is growing in God's own time. Jesus' Word is also like nourishing bread. His daily presence in our lives satisfies the hunger of the soul and nourishes our deepest longings. God's word also has power to accomplish what it declares. While human words can speak of what currently is, God speaks of things that are yet to be done. His word is a creative word. In the beginning, when God spoke, dry land appeared, plants sprouted, flowers blossomed, fruit trees flourished, and animals sprang forth. The same power in God's spoken word is in His written word. God is present when we read the Bible and when we share it with others. The creative energy that called the world into existence recreates our soul in the image of God. The Bible contains more than 3,000 promises. Each of them comes from the heart of a loving God who is able to do extraordinarily more than we ask or think. Our Creator cares deeply for us. It's our lack of faith in God's ability to do what He's promised in His Word that limits their fulfillment in us. We may be hesitant to ask people if we can pray with them, share a Bible promise, or give them something to read. More often than not, when we feel impressed to share our faith with someone, the Holy Spirit has already impressed that person to receive our witness. So why don't you pray that God will lead you this week to someone who needs the hope of His promises?

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2: Hello, and welcome to another edition of the Sabbath School Study Hour. We are glad that you have chosen to be able to spend some time with us here over the next hour as we look at our favorite topic, at the favorite book that we could ever study, which is the Holy Bible. And so we are welcoming each and every person that is watching on the various networks. Many people are watching online, even right now and in the future, as well as we have many online members that are also watching us here today. And so welcome to each and every one of you. We have many friends that are joining us, some of us for the very first time. We are thankful for each and every one. We are always thankful for our local church group here in the Granite Bay Seventh-day Adventist Church. And good to see your smiling faces. Good morning to you all. And I look forward to our study as we continue to worship here this morning. I want to invite you to join me in prayer. God in heaven, I want to thank you so much for the opportunity to be able to study. I want to thank you so much for our church and the opportunity that you give to us to come together, to be able to worship you and to open your Bible and to look at these important topics that make a difference in our day-to-day lives, in our homes, in our marriages, in our families. And God, as we look at this important topic on family unity, I want to pray, God, that you will give us an extra measure of your wisdom, that your Spirit will speak to us, and that you will help us to put in our pocket and take away what you know that we need to be able to take away and apply in our own marriages, in our own homes, that we might have more happiness, more joy, that we might be able to glorify you and be a better witness. And so, God, we want to pray these things in Christ's name. Amen. Today, we're looking at a very practical, very important topic, which is unity within the family. And unity within the family is not something that we can take for granted, is it? Some of us are saying, no, not at all. And some of us are saying and nodding our heads, no, because we know by experience that we can't take it for granted, because I know that there's more than one person here today or that is watching this particular program that has experienced disunity within the family. Some of us are sitting here watching that are no longer with our former wives or our former husbands. Some of us are estranged from our parents or from our children in different ways. And some of us might be together, but we find ourselves knocking heads more often than we find ourselves hugging. And so this is a very needful topic. This is a very practical and spiritual topic that is very important for us. And so let's get into it. There's lots of good counsel that the Bible gives to us on this, and starting with the memory text itself. And so let's go to the opening chapter, or page, I should say, on page 56, Keys to Family Unity. And so we have a quote there from Christ himself as he's praying, and he's praying to his Father. This is the context. He's talking to his Father out loud. He's within earshot of his disciples, and he says this, that they all may be one as you, Father, are in me and I in you, that they also may be one in us, that the world may believe that you sent me. And so one of the great requests, and by the way, this is the last prayer that Jesus prayed with his disciples before he was arrested, mocked, trialed, and then crucified. And so this is no small prayer. This is the last prayer that Jesus lifts up. And one of the great themes, one of the great requests that he brings before his Father and that the disciples were hearing was that let them be one, even as we are one. And so Jesus wants us to be one big family, doesn't he? Jesus wants us to have unity. And that's important. That's a whole topic on its own. And that's another whole week's study that's very important for us to look at. And I believe that we looked at that just in recent months. But today we're going to apply that in the home, because that same request, that same principle must start in the home. Because if it doesn't start in the home, it's very hard for us to transplant ourselves and bring that into the church family as well. And so as Paul himself said concerning an elder, do not choose an elder that cannot rule his family well. For if he cannot rule his family well, how can he rule the church? You know, and of course, rule means meaning lead the church. How can he lead by example if he doesn't have unity within his own home. And so that's important for us to understand. Now, one of the things I always like to do with words when I'm studying a topic is really stop and park at one of those words. And of course, the key word here today is unity. Unity. How many people here have ever ridden or can ride a unicycle? Raise your hand. Okay. All right. We have one. Any others? Okay. We have one unicycle rider. All right. I was curious when I was preparing this message, you know, in this study, is that how many, you know, that's great, by the way. That's a great talent. I've always admired people that can ride a unicycle. Why do they call it a unicycle? Because uni means one, and cycle, of course, means bicycle, doesn't it? So it's a cycle with one wheel. So very difficult talent, very difficult skill to be able to master and balance and such. So uni means one, doesn't it? And today we're looking at the key word, which is unity. And so uni is the very core of that word, isn't it? And of course, uni means one. Lord, I pray that they may be one, Jesus said to his Father, even as we are one. Now, unity in the family is something that we all desire, is it not? How many here don't desire, don't care if they have unity in the family? All right, it's hard to find a hand that will go up with that, won't you? Now, all of us want it, just like we want many things. We want happiness, we want joy, we want prosperity, we want all these things, but sometimes we're not willing to deal with the obstacles that are before us. We're not willing to even acknowledge some of the obstacles that are before us that get in the way of being able to achieve some of those different experiences in life. Now, one of the biggest obstacles that we have in the home concerning unity within the family is called sin. Okay, and where does sin come from? Where does sin come from? Well, sin comes from our sinfulness. Okay, it comes from what some people call our fallen nature. And so there's an obstacle before us. There's an obstacle that can get in the way of family unity unless we come to the solution. And that's why I'm glad that there's Monday's lesson, because Monday's lesson is the most important lesson for the whole week's study. And so we're going to park here for just a little bit, because if we don't have this down right, we'll never achieve the unity that God wants us to have in our family. And so that obstacle is there. That old man is there. Maybe it's not even an old man. For some of us that might be watching, or some of us that are here today, we may be saying, well, I'm not even sure I'm a new man or woman yet. But nevertheless, that old man, as we call it as Christians, which is our sinful nature, our fallen nature, there's a bent within us that we're born with that is a obstacle of life that we have to be able to make sure that we overcome. And there's only one way to overcome that obstacle. There's only one way to overcome that sinfulness and experience family unity, and that is having the living Christ. Having the living Christ at the very center of our home. Having Christ at the center of our heart, having him as the focus, not only as one family member, but in the ideal to have full unity with the family, within a family unit, within the home, is for all of us to have our focus on Christ. Christ needs to be at the center of the home. Every time I think of this particular topic, the words of Joshua echo through the centuries back to me. And of course, we come to Joshua 24 and verse 15. As he speaks before all of Israel, he is the replacement and the successor of Moses. He is the great leader of Israel. And of course, he's a very deep and spiritual man. And as they were about to enter the promised land, as they were about to take the houses that they had not built and start to live in them, the vineyards that they had not planted and start to enjoy the fruits of them, as they start to enjoy all these gifts that God is going to bring them in the land of milk flowing with milk and honey, the promised land, Joshua knew that there was only one solution, and the solution was not who has the best vineyard. The solution was not who could pick the nicest house. No, Joshua knew that the most important solution and the most important ingredient that each Israelite family must have was Christ at the center of their home. And Joshua is no dummy. He had been spending, he's been spending over 40 years now with this particular people group. And he knew them very well. And he understood that not every one of them was making good choices. Not every one of them was choosing Christ in their home, in their marriage, in their families, in their lives. And so he says, and if it seems evil to you to serve the Lord, choose for yourselves this day whom you will serve, whether the gods which your fathers served that were on the other side of the river, or the gods of the Amorites in whose land you dwell. But he says, as for me and my house, we will serve the Lord, Joshua says. As for me and my house, we will serve the Lord. Now, this particular statement is one of the most famous statements for Christians. Some of us have it on a plaque in our house. We have a couple places in our house that remind us and tell all our guests that we have made a decision to serve the Lord, that He is number one. He is the focus of this particular household. Now, sometimes we can get confused when we read some of the statements, and there's dozens of them in the Bible writings that we read that where the Bible writers will record and refer to a family as a house. And typically, well, all the time when we say house, it always means a physical building. But dozens of times, the Bible writers referred to house and used it synonymous with family. And this particular statement of Joshua helps unpack that and define that for us just a little bit, because he says, as for me and my house, he doesn't say it will serve the Lord. But now he moves into what he really understood house to be, which is the dwellers of the house, which is the family, the people. We will serve the Lord. And so house means family members. Today we would say household, everyone in the household. Now Joshua understood that we all need to make a choice. We all need to either choose to serve or to not serve the Almighty. This is the choice that Joshua clearly brought before the Israelites before they went into the promised land. Now notice the choice is presented to serve God or not to serve God. Not just to believe in God. Now, some of us, I believe, make the mistake of thinking that as long as I believe in God and I acknowledge Him every blue moon, why, I'm in the good with God. But that's not a saving relationship with God. A saving relationship with God is one who chooses to serve God. There's a big difference between believing in God and serving God. We need to believe in Him to be sure, but we also need to transfer our heart and our mind over to choosing to serve Him. And that's what Joshua was doing before the Israelites, wasn't he? He knew that they all believed in God. They saw the miracles. They saw the supernatural power and hand of God, but that's not enough. To believe in His existence and believe that He was guiding them was not enough. No, they need to make the decision to serve God, to serve God. So often we want God to do all the serving. We want it all to come our direction. We make that mistake of believing that it's kind of a one-way relationship and all the serving should come my way. But that's not really what the Bible presents. What the Bible presents in saying, hey, the real solution is, yes, God wants to serve you. He does want to bless you and give you things and help you in things and so on. But we need to be able to make it reciprocal, don't we? We need to be able to come to the Lord and say, Lord, I have chosen to serve you. And Lord, I submit to you each and every morning as my King of Kings and Lord of Lords. And what is it that you want me to do today? What do you want me to do this month, this year, this decade? Father, wherever you guide me, that is where I will go. That's where God wants us to be. That's what it means to have a Christ-centered life. That's what it means to be able to have Christ at the center of our house. When we have a family that is full of people, a house that is full of people, a loving family that is focused on serving and worshiping the Lord. In Matthew chapter 11 and verse 19, Jesus makes one of the most favorite invitations that I have ever read in all the Bible. He says, take my yoke upon me and learn from me, for I am gentle and lowly in heart, and you shall find rest for your souls. Now, in the invitation at the beginning there, Jesus says, take my yoke upon me and learn from me. And so Jesus here makes it very clear that to be a disciple of Jesus, every true disciple of Jesus counts him or herself as a student at the feet of Christ, one that is open to his counsels, open to his directions, open to his requests for you to serve him in this life. I want to make a call out to all husbands, all dads that are here, all that are watching, all husbands, all dads. God has called you and He's given you a first and highest responsibility within your home for the well-being of your family. And that starts with the spiritual well-being of your family. God has given us as dads and husbands a very important responsibility. And I fear and I have observed, and I know it breaks God's heart each and every day, is that this country is full of husbands and dads that are defaulting that responsibility over to the wife, defaulting and moving that position over to the mom. Now, the mom has a role in it, to be sure. She's not free of responsibility for it, but the father is the one that is the head of the family. He's the one that God has said, listen, I'm coming to you first. I'm holding you accountable first. Are you the spiritual leader of your home? Are you the one that makes sure that your daughters, your sons that are still in the home, that they're having a worshipful spiritual experience with the Lord? Are you guiding and encouraging them in a devotional life? Are you praying with them every meal and every Sabbath and as the sun goes down and different opportunities that you have and different struggles and needs and goals that you have as a family? That's what God calls you to do as a husband, as a dad. And that's why we have Joshua, who is the one that was speaking. He was not only the leader of Israel, but he was a husband. He was not only a husband, but he was a dad. And so he says, listen, as a husband and as a dad, I don't know what you're going to choose. Choose you this day. But I'm telling you here today that for me and my household, I am going to make sure that we choose the Lord. Now, of course, a husband and a dad can't force his faith on his wife. He can't enforce it upon their children. That would be opposed to the very nature of God. God can't force us. He says, behold, I stand at the door and I knock. And then if anyone opens the door, I will come in and dine with him and he with me. And so it's up to us. But as husbands, we need to use all of our influence, all of our power as much as possible without forcing the will to be able to lead our children to the foot of the cross, to lead our children to the foot of Jesus. That's what Jesus wants. That's the key solution. The key solution to having family unity. It is the very foundation. It is the bedrock. When we come back to Joshua again, we find that Joshua is a great man of prayer. It was not unusual for his family to see him on his knees because Joshua spent substantial time on his knees, praying for his family, praying for his nation, praying for the blessings that God wanted to bring among God's people in Israel and such. You know, there's an old saying that is repeated many times among Christian circles, a family that prays together stays together. That's right. A family that prays together stays together. Now, this needs to be more than a platitude, of course. It needs to be a motto that we live by. It needs to be a living reality that we experience as a family. Well, how do we unpack that? How do we unpack the solution in some practical ways within the home? Well, God doesn't leave us without some counsel. He doesn't leave us without some definitions of how to apply that Spirit-filled life. Certainly, the Holy Spirit guides us and leads our minds and our hearts in different ways and convicts us when we're going wrong and encourages us when we're going right. But God gives us the Word. He gives us hundreds of verses that help unpack that and give us some clarification as well. And so one of my favorite passages of the lesson study brings us to is Ephesians chapter 4. And so I'm going to invite us all to turn there because we're going to look at a longer passage there. Ephesians chapter 4, and we're going to start with verse 17. Ephesians chapter 4 and verse 17. And we're going to read right through to the end of the chapter. And you just follow along in your minds as we continue on, and I'll stop and make a comment here and there. In verse 17, it says, this I say, therefore, and testify in the Lord, that you should no longer walk as the rest of the Gentiles, speaking of unbelievers, walk in the futility of their mind, having their understanding darkened, being alienated from the life of God because of the ignorance that is in them, because of the blindness of their heart, who being past feeling have given themselves over to lewdness, to work all uncleanness with greediness. And so he's pointing them to this contrast. Paul is painting this contrast between the unbelieving life and attitudes and lifestyle and that of a believer, of the church, and many of them had previously been experiencing that. And by the way, I was one of them. Some of you have heard my testimony. You know, I was so deep into myself. I was so entrenched in me, myself, and I. And I was so full of myself and so full of sin in my lifestyle that I was beyond feeling. I was distressed because I was so

0: There's a conclusion
1: that is too popular within modern Christianity, and that is that we are moving more and more, shifting in a direction that is saying that, you know, it's not really the truth as it is found in the Bible that's most important, but as long as we all accept and believe in the name of Jesus, in the person of Jesus. And friends, it's important to believe in the person and the name of Christ. Amen? But God has called us to much more than that. Jesus says, I am the way, the life, and the truth. No one can come to the Father except through me. And so, friends, Jesus himself is the truth. And we find dozens of comments, just like Paul is writing here, that it's important as a Christian to understand that there is great depth and importance and vitality that comes from immersing yourself and being taught at the feet of Jesus. And if you want to be taught at the feet of Jesus, you've got to come to this Bible. You got to come to this word. God gives us that clarification. Jesus made it very clear that truth is paramount, and yet it is kind of being swept under the rug in modern Christianity today. Verse 22, that you may put off concerning your former conduct the old man which grows corrupt according to the deceitful lusts, and be renewed in the spirit of your mind. Now he's starting to describe the born-again experience. The Holy Spirit either comes into your life later in life as you make a decision for him, or as you make a decision daily as you've been raised in the faith and continue to make that choice day by day. Either way, friends, there is a renewing of the mind that daily takes place when we worship and we serve and commit to him. In verse 22, it says, and be renewed in the spirit of your mind, that you put on the new man, which is created according to God in true righteousness and holiness. So God calls us daily to put on the new man, to say, Lord, help me to live in the spiritual experience that you want me to have with your Holy Spirit, your very presence within my heart, within my life, within my mind. And that's why it says, be renewed in the spirit of your mind. And then he starts to make some practical examples. Okay, Paul, you're telling us the before conversion experience. You're telling us the daily conversion experience that you want us to choose each and every morning as we go through our lives and through our days. But what does that look like? How does the rubber hit the road? And so God and Paul doesn't leave us without some answers. He starts to paint that for us a bit in verse 25. He says, therefore, in light of that conversion that God offers us, putting away lying, let each of you speak truth with his neighbor, for we are members of one another. So if we were in the habit of lying before we came to Christ, God changes our hearts, and now he helps us not to lie. In verse 26, it says, be angry, but do not sin. Do not let the sun go down on your wrath, nor give place to the devil. And so he tells us to be very careful with our anger. Now, anger is not always sinful. Jesus is on record of being angry. So having that emotion is not wrong. It's when we let it start to get out of control. When we lose our self-control, then we can get in trouble and the devil can find that place in our heart. Verse 28, let him who stole steal no longer, but rather let him labor, working with his hands what is good, that he may have something to give him who has need. And so here Paul is saying, going from a thief to not being a thief, but even further than that, now instead of taking things that don't belong to you, now you're taking things that belong to you and giving it to others. And so he's saying you want to take a complete 180 if you are a thief. Let no corrupt word proceed out of your mouth, but what is good for necessary edification, that it may impart grace to its hearers. Friends, too often over the years, you know, I've overheard different church members that thought that the pastor was out of earshot. And I hear some words that I've never heard them say before, words that they know a Christian should really be speaking. And it reveals to me that even church members, even churchgoers within the Seventh-day Adventist Church, doesn't mean that you've allowed God to cleanse your heart in regards to this. When it says, let no corrupt word come out of your mouth, friends, you can go out and ask any unbeliever on the street, what is a corrupt word? And, you know, what's a bad word, a foul word? And they'll give you a list. Okay, they know it well, and we know what those words are. And so even unbelievers can tell you what foul words are, which ones aren't. That's why they kind of, most of them, at least they should, you know, they believe they should, is to watch your mouth when you're around little children. Don't say those words. Don't say those corrupt words when you're around little children. But God says, even when you're not around little children, you shouldn't be using those words.

0: And so one of the things that God wants to do to our hearts is clean up our vocabulary. And so he gives us that important counsel. Born-again Christians will not use those words. In verse 30, it says, "And do not grieve the Holy Spirit of God, by whom you are sealed for the day of redemption." And so don't resist the work of the Holy Spirit as he wants to clean up your language. He wants to clean up your honesty or your dishonesty. He wants to clean up your thievery. In verse 31, "Let all bitterness," and this is where we really need to listen carefully, because this is important in concerns to home and home life and family unity. Verse 31, it says, "Let all bitterness, wrath, anger, clamor," that's loud quarreling. I had to look on the margin, what does clamor mean? And so the marginal reference told me scholars tell me that that means loud quarreling, shouting in the home. Have you ever experienced it? "Let all bitterness, wrath, anger, clamor," loud shouting and fighting, "and evil speaking be put away from you with all malice." How much more blessed and how much more joy-filled would our homes be if we were able to eliminate this completely and always? Now, friends, we have a merciful Christ. There is a Christ that is in heaven that tells us that this is a standard that he gives to us. And he knows that we're growing and understanding that standard. And sometimes our spiritual life and our devotional life will get a little bit slack, and the old man kind of comes in and we find ourselves shouting in our house, speaking evil things, quarreling, fighting against those in whom we have vowed to love and are called to love closer than anybody else. It's hard to have a family, hard to find a family, hard to find a couple that isn't guilty of these different things at different ways and different times. But God has called us to put these things away. When we find ourselves falling short, we need to get on our knees. We need to pray that God will forgive us and help us to be better people. To be the verse 32, because in contrast, verse 32, God says that instead we should be kind to one another. We should be tender-hearted, forgiving one another, even as God in Christ forgave you. Now, part of that forgiveness is when we find our husband or our wife shouting at us. And we need, and they regret it. They resent that they had said it. They're sorry for it. They're repentful for it. And we need to be able to be quick to forgive our spouses, quick to forgive our children as well, and not hold that against them. And continue to give each other opportunity to be more kind, to have more opportunities to be more tenderhearted. And so this is the great passage that we find in Ephesians that gives us some real practical changes that God wants to bring into the home, into the family life, and what he wants in the family life, and what he tells us that we need to resist in the family life as well. Well, I'd like to bring us to page 57. In page 57, we find here a quote, and it comes from one of my favorite books. It's entitled The Adventist Home, page 179. And so the quote is near the bottom there in the second last paragraph of the page. And it says, "The closer we come to Christ, the nearer we shall be to one another." The closer that we come to Christ, the nearer that we will be to one another. And so I just want to invite us to be able to kind of picture that a little bit. You know, it's like if Jesus is up here and Dad is here and Mom is here and Sally's here and Johnny is here, and we're all focusing and coming closer to Christ, and the line is connected between us and Christ, and the closer we come to him, the closer those lines, like a spoke and a wheel, come together, don't they? That is the number one solution. The number one solutions for couples and families that are presently threatened with separation. It is the number one solutions for those who are already experienced separation of their hearts, some of them in their physical being. Many times a family or a couple needs revival and reformation more than anything else. More than anything else. You know, all the marriage and counseling books that you can find in all the shelves, all the therapists and all the hours that you can spend with them, all will come up largely empty if Christ is not the number one part of your solution. So often we're looking at everything and anything but the real thing. And we need to be able to remember that it is Christ first. Does marriage therapy help? Yes, it can help. A good Christian marriage therapist is sometimes part of that needful solution that God is leading you into. There are some good Christian marriage books Some of us as pastors might have a word or two that we might be able to share with you to be able to help you through some of those troublesome waters and bring harmony back. But friends, notice how I said it always should be Christian, ideally, because all of it then is pointing us to the ultimate solution, which is the ultimate teacher, Jesus Christ. Every true disciple is a student of Jesus Christ, and this is no exception. Well, another key ingredient that the this week's quarterly points us to is for unity, of course, is defined most comprehensively in 1 Corinthians. And 1 Corinthians chapter 13, many Christians refer to as the love chapter, and rightly so, because it is the most comprehensive, extensive definition of love that we can find in all the Bible. And so I have a volunteer that has kindly agreed to read verses 4 through 8 for us here this morning.
1: Love suffers long and is kind. Love does not envy. Love does not parade itself, is not puffed up, does not behave rudely, does not seek its own, is not provoked, thinks no evil, does not rejoice in iniquity, but rejoices in the truth, bears all things, believes all things, hopes all things, endures all things. Love never fails. But whether there are prophecies, they will fail. Whether there are tongues, they will cease. Whether there is knowledge, it will vanish away.
0: Okay, thank you. Thank you for that, Michael. So here we have one of the most beautiful, inspiring passages that we can all find in all of Scripture. And how much more unity and love and joy would we have in the home if we were able to live by this as the standard within our marriages, within our families? This is the great standard that God brings to us and calls us to live by. You know, I really appreciate the exercise that this particular week's study had guided us into, and it challenged us, and it said, I want you to try just going through that passage, and every time you come to the word love, you replace it with your own personal name. And what a great practice, you know. And so instead in verse 4, it says, love suffers long and is kind. Love does not envy. You can say, Sean suffers long and is kind. And Sean does not envy, and Sean does not parade itself, and is not puffed up, and does not behave rudely, and so on and so forth. And so, friends, what a great way to personalize this. And wow, talk about challenging the heart. You know, can you read that and honestly say that that reflects your experience? You know, this is a great test to help us. How much of a loving person am I? And if you can honestly put your name in all that and say, you know, for the most part, or for the whole part, you know, this reflects the person that I am. This is how I make my way through the day. What a great way to test how loving of a person we really are. How close are we to the standard that God has set before us? You know, one of my favorite passages or statements in the Bible, it's one of the most important theological statements by far in all the Bible, is three words. God is love. Many of you are saying with me, and I'm sure that you agree that that is one of the most important statements in all the Bible. But the second test and the second statement that we can say is, am I love? Because if God is love and God has called us to be like God, we should also be able to say that I am love. Can you say that about yourself? In the standard and the definition that God has given to you, can you say that I am love just like God is love? That's where God wants to bring us. That's where God wants us to be. That's where we find unity and harmony and joy within the home and within our marriages. And so we should be able to, so if we can't say it at this point, we should be on our knees after this lesson and saying, God, help me to be able to put my name in there and to be able to be loved just like you are love, that I may be a godly person. Well, let's go to the top of page 58, because I find one of my favorite encouragements there and counsels on that subject, and certainly it points us in the direction that we need to go, and that's on page 58. On top of page 58, we find 1 Thessalonians chapter 3 and verse 12, and it says, may the Lord make your love increase and overflow for each other and for everyone else. Kind of reminds me of a statement Jesus says, love your neighbor as yourself. And somebody in the crowd said, well, who's our neighbor? And Jesus says, everyone, look next to you. What's the person behind you, beside you, in front of you, behind you? They're all your neighbors. Every time you see a human being, that's your neighbor, Jesus said. And so here we find Paul saying the same thing. Overflow for each other as believers, but for everyone else. God has given us a love in our hearts that should apply to everyone. 1 Thessalonians chapter 3 and verse 12. You know, love is my favorite word in all the Bible, and I think it's God's favorite word as well. If you go to the Conflict series, which is, you know, a number of series that of commentation written by Ellen White, and you go to the very first book, and it traces human history all the way from the creation to the second coming and beyond. And when you come to the very first three words, it says, God is love. That's how it opens up that greatest of all commentaries, I believe. And then you come to the very last three words at the end of the Great Controversy, and the same three words are there. God is love. The word love appears 504 times in the Bible. Does that make it important? Sure it does. It makes it vital. Now, some of us think, well, almost all of those must be in the New Testament. I have to confess, before I looked at the research or looked at the stats, I thought probably the bulk of them is in the New Testament, but that's not true. If you look at round numbers, half are in the Old Testament and half are in the New. Okay, the Old Testament covenant was based on love just as much as the New Covenant is based on love. And sometimes as Christians, we've been deceived in believing otherwise. Another all-time favorite that I have and concerning to encouraging us in this subject in love is 1 Peter. And so Paul not only spoke about it, but Peter also speaks to the church. 1 Peter chapter 1. And we're going to look at verse 22. 1 Peter chapter 1 and verse 22. And again, we have a volunteer that is going to read that for us. Thank you.
2: Seeing ye have purified your souls in obeying the truth through the Spirit unto unfeigned love of the brethren, see that ye love one another with a pure heart fervently.
0: Okay, thank you. So there it is. See that you love one another. And how much should we love one another? I love that adjective. With a pure heart and fervently. I love that. That's a good, strong adjective, isn't it? You know, and so God doesn't say just love each other, you know, lackadaisically, you know, kind of, you know, no, he says, I want you to love each other fervently. The world should be able to see a love among my believers, my children, that is different and higher in standard than the love that we find in any other people group around the world. And it starts with the Christian home. And then expands into the Christian family of the church as well. And so I love these particular verses. Now, can God's love be fully expressed from our natural hearts? We're kind of coming back to the beginning of our lesson. Can God's love be expressed through our natural hearts? No. No, it can't. No, not at all. That's why it says in Proverbs chapter 28 and verse 26, he who trusts in his own heart is a fool. Okay, so the Bible makes it very clear that we don't want to be fooled into trusting into our own natural hearts. Jeremiah put it this way, he says, our hearts are desperately wicked, and who can know it? And so we have to be careful not to trust our own hearts. You know, Disney World is not right. Okay, they have all kinds of movies that are trying to convince us that we should trust in our own heart. Follow your heart. No. No, we need to be able to ask God to fill our hearts with his love. That God's mind might be ours, you know. Let this mind be in you, which is also in Christ Jesus. This is the important solution that God is pointing us to. You know, too often as couples, and I'm talking about married couples, or those who are coming together and considering marriage, and they're exclusive one to another. Too many couples fall in love, but they fall in love apart from Christ in their hearts. Christ hasn't come into their hearts yet. They haven't chosen to serve the Lord. And then they believe that all those wonderful feelings that they're experiencing will carry them through the years that are ahead, that will hold them together in that same wonderful experience. But what's really happening is this, is that all those wonderful hormones that God has created us with that are being released within our system, you know, and the novelty of this fresh romance that has kind of budded in our lives and that we're experiencing and making all those extra efforts that you naturally make to be as attractive as possible to the other person. You believe and are tricked into believing that that's just going to carry on for years to come afterwards. But does it carry on for years to come afterwards? No, the novelty disappears. The hormones go back to normal, and we don't try quite as hard as we did in the first weeks or months that we were together, do we? Okay? And that's where the love of God comes into play. The deep abiding love of Christ is the only way that we can really allow that love to be able to last through the years and the decades that God wants us to be able to come together and stay together. A love that lasts and draws you closer and closer together can only come from the love of God in the heart. And that is so important for us to understand. Well, we're going to turn to Romans chapter 5 and verse 5. And so I invite you, if you have your Bibles or phones and tablets, to go to Romans. And we're going to go to chapter 5 and verse 5. And we have another volunteer that is going to read that for us this morning.
3: And hope maketh not ashamed, because the love of God is shed abroad in our hearts by the Holy Ghost, which is given unto us.
0: Okay, so there's that key word again. The key word is love. Hope does not disappoint, because the love of God has been poured into our hearts by who? By the Holy Spirit. And again, it's pointing us to the fact that it's not a love that we can find in our natural hearts. It's not a love that we can muster in of ourselves. It's not something that we can find from the ages of past and kind of, you know, discover the God within us. No, there's so many different ways that the world tells us that we can find love, but there's only one true abiding love that is deep and lasting and will bring you through the decades ahead. And that's the love of Christ. Responding to the great invitation of Joshua, the great spiritual leader of ages of old, that says, choose you this day whom you will serve. As for me and my house, we will serve the Lord. Well, Tuesday's lesson has a quote at the top of the page, and I just want to share that. We're close to wrapping up our lesson here, and so I don't want to miss that. At the top of the page on Tuesday's lesson, and it's, of course, it's talking about selfishness as a family destroyer. It says, pride and selfishness, if pride and selfishness were laid aside, 5 minutes would remove most difficulties. Wow. How many difficulties do we find that carry on week after week, month after month, within the church at times, within our marriage, within our families? And here we have this great statement. It says, as pride and selfishness were laid aside, 5 minutes would remove most of those difficulties. And so the details of the difficulty is not really the difficulty. The difficulty is the two enemies that he has pointed out here, which is pride and selfishness. Pride and selfishness. And so God is telling us to recognize that these are our enemies. And it comes from birth. It's something that is innate within our own natural hearts. That's why the King David himself cried out in Psalm 51, verse 5. He says, behold, I was brought forth in iniquity, and in sin did my mother conceive me. And so David here is confessing and crying out this great truth and obstacle that we deal with for the rest of our lives. And that is that we are born with a bent to sin, a love for iniquity in our natural hearts. And that's why it's so important to ask God to fill our hearts every day, that he might help us to be a new person each day, that he might help us to overcome that, that he might be help us to push our selfishness and pride aside and recognize them as enemies. And pride and selfishness is the opposite of God's love. And so God tells us to push these things aside. That's where God found me. You know, you go to a funeral, and sadly, as pastors, of course, we're exposed to more funerals than you are. And one of the things that breaks our heart, it doesn't happen at every funeral, but too many, you know, funerals can be nasty occasions. And the reason why is because, funerals are one of the classic places where the selfishness of the heart really reveals itself. You know, the mask is kind of pulled away. The facade is harder to carry, because when you find a family that is arguing and fighting over who's going to get mom's special silverware, more than they are stopping and reminiscing and sharing the sweet memories that they've had with her, you know that there's a problem. You know that they're being operating, their MO is their natural hearts. Selfishness is a real part of their existence, but God doesn't want it that way in our lives, does he? No, he wants us to lead a life of selflessness, as the quarterly points out for us. Christ, of course, is the ultimate example. You know, Jesus led a perfect life of selflessness, and God calls us to be able to do the same. This is also, of course, found under the umbrella of love. And so we're going to close with our volunteer here reading in Philippians chapter 2, verses 3 through 5. And Dan, if you could kindly read that.
4: Philippians 2, 3 through 5. Let nothing be done through selfish ambition or conceit, but in lowliness of mind, let each esteem the others better than himself. Let each of you look out not only for your own interests, but also for the interests of others. Let this mind be in you, which was also in Christ Jesus.
0: How much time do you spend at the feet of Jesus, fighting against whatever selfishness that you have in your life? When you recognize and God is convicting you and saying, you know, the reason that you're thinking and acting this way is because you know you're selfish. Friends, that should be a flag, that should be a cue. I need to spend time on my knees, and I need to get on my knees as soon as possible. And submit myself first to God, and then as we've just read in the council, we can count each other, others outside of us, more important than ourselves. And that doesn't matter what position you are in. Doesn't matter if you're the president of the United States or whether you're a janitor at the local school here, friends. It is the same thing. All of us count each other more important than ourselves. That's the place that Christ wants us to be. That's the opposite of selfishness. That's the epitome of selflessness. And so as we close, I want to quote Paul himself. At the end of his life, he says, I have fought the good fight. I have finished the race. And so Paul here, reflecting upon his life, understood that the Christian life involves fighting. Now, it's not the fighting that we too often experience in our homes between husband and wives. No, he's talking about the fighting against the devil, fighting against selfishness, fighting against pride, the fighting against sinfulness. This is the fight that he's talking about. So I want to encourage you to fight the good fight. Well, thank you so much for everyone that has been watching this particular program. We are so glad that you have come to join us. We trust that it has been something that has been helpful for your family life, either as a married couple today or a future married couple and those who have children. And God bless you. We love you, and we look forward to seeing you next week.
5: Amazing facts change lives.
6: I was born into a family of criminals. When I got older and I started breaking the rules, no one ever taught me about thou shalt not steal, thou shalt not lie, thou shalt not commit adultery, anything like that. When I became a runaway at 14, I was just a wild and lost child. I had somebody tell me, hey, you want to earn some money cleaning this guy's kitchen? So I went to this house on a different side of town than I was used to. Someone kept giving me alcoholic drinks. And being 115 pounds and 14 years old, it really didn't take much time before I was so inebriated that I had no control over what was going on around me. He took me to another location, another town, and I was put in isolation. I would come out to be abused between 3 and 8 times a day. I was degraded, I was humiliated. I had no value as a human being. And I learned very quickly that what I felt and what I thought and how this made me feel did not matter to him at all. If I even thought about not doing what he wanted me to do, I would have a gun to my head, a knife to my throat. There was one time in particular where he had been tormenting me psychologically, and one day he said, oh, you'll never kill yourself. You'll never do it. And almost defiantly, I was like, yes, I will. And he handed me a big old handful of pills, and I took them. While I was overdosing, and I had been overdosing all night, I cried out to a God that I didn't even believe in. And at that very moment, in the most powerful way, God shone his light on me, and he gave me peace of mind like I never had. And he let me know right then and there while I was on that bathroom floor that he was real and that he was love. And that I did not know how at that time, but he was going to help me. A little less than a year later, I became pregnant at 15. I loved my son with my whole heart. He also became something that my abuser could use against me in order to pump more fear and coercion. I had finally got away from my abuser. And I had finally built up a support system to help me stay on the move and stay on the run. And I was at my grandmother's house, and on my son's 3rd birthday, he took my son. And when I called the police, said, my son's just been kidnapped. They said he's the father. We can't do anything about it. After my son was gone, I lost my mind. I started doing drugs, and within a month and a half, I robbed a convenience store. So I was sentenced to 70 months, 5 years, 10 months in prison. And it was the best thing that ever happened to me. I started attending the church services in prison 7 days a week. It blew my mind. I was hooked. And then we went through, it was Millennium of Prophecy and Net 99 that just solidified my faith in such a powerful way. And I knew God was leading me. Even the guards there commented on how much I had changed. And since I started doing the studies on Amazing Facts, I was so excited about what I was learning that I was coming back from there and trying to convert my hardened criminal friends with the Oracles of Prophecy. Every question I ever had, every worry, everything that I ever wondered about, the Bible answered everything, and it was so clear and so easy to understand. It's been 11 years since I've been out of prison. I am married to an amazing, wonderful man. My first non-abusive relationship in my whole entire life. Before we got married, we watched the Millennium of Prophecy series together. And it was just such a blessing to be able to see him learn and see him grow. And I feel like my life now is just a gift, that every single thing that happened to me bad in the past is nothing compared to the joy and the happiness and the stability that I have now. My name is Christine Van Order, and my life has been changed by Jesus Christ and Amazing Facts.
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14: Don't forget where you came from. What I'd like to do is begin with a story of the best advice I've received in ministry to date. I was at ASI, a large gathering basically of mission-minded business people and ministry people who kind of are meeting together trying to figure out how to finish the work. Great networking opportunities, inspirational messages, training, and so forth. While I'm there, I met with someone, a well-known evangelist. His name is Taj Pakleb, and Hawaiian guy, fantastic dude. Was just hanging out with him a couple weeks ago at GYC Northwest. Really, really nice guy. And he's an introvert like me, so I felt like I could kind of resonate with him and get some good advice from him. And so I asked him, I was like, hey man, what advice do you wish you would have received knowing what you know now when you first began? Because he's been doing this for quite a while. What do you wish someone would have told you on day one, standing where you are now? And instead of giving me a direct answer, he began by telling me a story. You ever have somebody do that? Jesus did this. It's not a totally foreign thing, telling a story that indirectly will deal with the question. And he started telling me about the man at the Pool of Bethesda in John chapter 5. We talked about him last night. But the man at the Pool of Bethesda has been an invalid for how many years? 38 years. He's been in a terrible condition. And as he's at this Pool of Bethesda, Jesus rolls up to this guy and asks him, "Do you want to be made well?" I think the answer to that's obvious, right? Though we walked through that last evening. But then he tells him something else, which somewhat makes sense and some of it is a little bit perplexing. He tells the man to rise, to take up his mat, and to walk. And what Taj told me was that two of those things make sense, one of them does not. The rising and the walking make sense, but what's with the mat? Like, this guy's mat is just a reminder of 38 years of rejection, abandonment, shame, and hopelessness. Why does he need to pick that thing up? But Taj said that's precisely the point. What Jesus is basically telling the man is to not forget where you came from. It's exactly that, a reminder of what you've been going through and a reminder of the goodness of God in spite of what you were going through. And Jesus is basically telling the man to not forget where he came from. And it was a very precious lesson to me as someone in ministry who this whole public figure thing is kind of horrifying to me as an introvert. But anyway, it's a gift from God. It's a blessing to be used by God in whatever means he deems necessary. So I can't really argue with him. But the point is, it's the best advice I could have received going into ministry. It's not about you. It's never been about you. It's only been the grace of God that you're doing what you're doing. And it's blessing anybody, right? But his counsel reminded me of the story of two people in Scripture in the New Testament. Simon the leper and Mary Magdalene. They have two different journeys and life journeys, but they converge in the feet of Jesus in a very unique way that I think kind of brings out this lesson that we're talking about this evening. So Simon is a religious leader who contracts leprosy, and that's a bad day, right? Any day that you contract leprosy, it's horrible. But the problem is, it's not just the fact that he's contracted leprosy as an individual. As a religious leader, the view of that day was, if you contract leprosy, it's a curse from God. So just imagine being a religious public figure who's now cursed by God. You've lost your ministry, you're isolated, you're separated from intimacy with people around you, you can't touch them, no hugs, no handshakes, complete isolation for this man. And so the cost is very high for him, and Jesus miraculously heals this guy and completely restores his ministry. Now just imagine, I remember hearing the story of Steve Wahlberg a few months ago on Audioverse, where a minister in our denomination, and he has travels and speaks a lot. And he, towards the, I don't know, about April or so of last year, he all of a sudden couldn't sleep, was having panic and anxiety attacks, was overthrown by depression, couldn't think right, was hearing voices. It got really, really bad, and he was just sure of the fact that he would never be in ministry ever again. His entire life as he knew it was over, and was miserable, was having to take sleeping pills just to try to function, but then ended up having like an addiction to sleeping pills, just caused him a whole lot of problems. He eventually was able to go to the Nedley Institute. When Dr. Nedley heard about his situation, he said, "You need to come here immediately." And so they took him through the program, helped to get him on his feet again. And I heard the sermon that he shared. I think it's called like Help, I Can't Sleep or something like that, an audio verse if you look it up. But anyway, the point was whenever he was preaching this message, telling the story of all what he went through, he's weeping because he was sure that he would never have the privilege of serving God's people ever again, that his life was over. And God in his great mercy restored Steve to fill this role once again. And when this is all you've known and you feel it's what God made you for and that's yanked out from under you, it can be a really crippling thing. So just imagine how Simon the leper must have felt whenever Jesus radically restores his life. What a gift. What a blessing from the healing ministry of Jesus. Mary Magdalene, I don't know what's going on there. Anyway, a feast is going to be held at... She actually has a very similar story, Mary Magdalene does, that she is an outcast in the community because she was abused at a young age, which led her to going into other promiscuous lifestyle things. And she ends up in a situation where she's also an outcast in the community. And everyone, this is one of those small communities in Bethany. Like, it reminds me of the opening lines in the song for Cheers, you know, where everyone knows your name. Everybody knows your business in Bethany. Everyone knows her story, right? She's a mess. She's got issues. She's got baggage. This is her story. But Jesus heals this woman as well, restores her as well. And what ends up happening is that there's a feast held at Simon the leper's house in honor of two things. The first is Simon's own restoration, but the second is the raising of Lazarus. And this was super significant because Lazarus, he kind of, you know, died and stuff, and Jesus raised him from the dead, right? Jesus literally resurrects this guy outside of that three-day window we talked about a few days earlier, that many Jews were believing that you couldn't raise someone from the dead after 3 days because a spirit leaves the body, but it stays there for 3 days. And I'm not so hip on that particular theology, but that was a belief they had in that day. And so whenever Jesus heals this guy after 4 days, raises him from the dead, there's a whole lot of commotion. So there's two big reasons for people to gather at the house of Simon the leper. And an uninvited guest arrives at this gathering and completely steals the show. And her name is Mary. This text is found in Mark chapter 14, if you'd like to go with me there. Mark chapter 14. And we'll begin in verse 3, and I believe we'll actually have this on the board here. It's good to have it in front of you too. Mark chapter 14, beginning of verse 3, says, "And being at Bethany, at the house of Simon the leper, as he sat at the table, a woman came having an alabaster flask of very costly oil of spikenard, of perfume. And then she broke the flask and poured it on his head. But there were some who were indignant among themselves and said, 'Why was this fragrant oil?'" And what's the next word they say? Wasted. This woman buys a gift with everything she has as a thank offering for Jesus, and people have the audacity to say that she's wasting this gift on Jesus. Why was this wasted? For it might have been sold for more than 300 denarii and given to the poor, and they criticized her sharply. Now, who is it that starts these insinuations? Does anybody know? Judas. Is Judas actually concerned for the poor? No, he's been borrowing from the offering plate for some time now. And the problem is, this man's unbelief in this woman and his snide comments ends up being contagious for the other disciples. And they're all giving this lady a hard time who's doing what she can with what she's got. And she feels horrible. But Jesus doesn't let it sit for long. She's accused of being wasteful for her giving her expensive gift. But you know what the ironic thing is? Mary basically is the only person in the room who actually gets it, who actually believes that Jesus is really going to die. And she bought it as a thank offering for Jesus. She was going to give it at his burial, but she feels prompted to give it now. We'll come back to that later. But she seems to be the only person who actually gets it. And she's the one getting flack from the brethren, disciples of Jesus even. Jesus is about to die and she wants to express her love to her. But Jesus sees that she gets it and he puts an end to the murmuring right quick, I assure you. And Jesus says, "Let her alone. Why do you trouble her? She's done a good work for me." You ever have somebody get on your case for doing a good work for Jesus? You're not alone. And Jesus is willing to silence your accusers as well. Amen. He's willing to vouch for you too. She gives this good gift for Jesus, he says. For you have the poor with you always. And that's really what you're worried about, fellas. You're going to have them always. But me, you don't. I'm not always going to be here. And she gets that. You missed it, fellas. But she actually gets it. She's done what she could. It may not be pretty, may not be the way that you want to do it, but she's done the best that she could with what she had. She's done what she could, and she's come beforehand to anoint my body for burial. And assuredly I say to you that wherever this gospel is preached in the whole world, what this woman has done will also be told as a memorial, not to me, but to her. Isn't this amazing? This woman seemingly making a fool of herself for Jesus, not caring what anyone thinks. And it's so precious to the heart of Jesus that he says, wherever you go and preach the gospel, I want you to tell her story. Now, who is it that Jesus is going to employ to tell the gospel? The very people he's rebuking right now. And he's telling them, fellas, you missed it. You missed the whole point. You're getting on someone's case who actually gets what you should have gotten, what you should have understood. Leave her alone. I think it's amazing. But this is not the only murmuring that comes as a result of Mary's offering. We see the other version of this in Luke chapter 7. Luke chapter 7. And it'll begin around verse 36. But I'll kind of overview for time's sake and then jump into the verse. So this woman is weeping at the feet of Jesus. She wets them with her tears, dries them with her hair, and anoints his feet with this fragrant oil. So the head and feet of Jesus are now aromatic. And the thing is, if they're having a large gathering because of these two humongous miracles, you better believe there's a lot of people there. There's a lot of food there. There's some form of music there. It's a happening place, right? Not like a club. Don't misunderstand me. But, you know, it's a place. There's a lot of folks talking, having an enjoyable time. But once these people get a whiff of what's going on the other side of the room, it's like the record stops and everyone looks to see what this lady's all about. All the attention is on her, and she came in quietly. She wasn't looking for show, wasn't looking for attention. She just wanted access to Jesus to tell him, I get it. And I thank you. It's the least I can do, Jesus. So in this situation, this is where she is. But in verse 39, now when the Pharisee who had invited him saw this, he spoke to himself saying, this man, if he were a prophet. Now the if statement here should remind you of Matthew and Luke chapter 4 in the wilderness. When the devil says, if you're the son of God, make these stones become bread. Whenever Jesus is on the cross, if you're the son of God, save yourself and us. Those statements of unbelief regarding the identity and mission of Jesus, you better believe those are not coming from above. Yeah? And this guy who's had a supernatural miracle in his life has the audacity to say that if this man, if he were a prophet, would know who and what manner of woman this is who's touching him, for she is a sinner. Not recognizing his own problems, his own shortcomings, his own faults. And he has this worldview as a religious leader that God wants nothing to do with dirty, broken people with shady histories. Won't touch him, doesn't want to be around him because they're gross. He totally misses the point of what the entire God of the Old Testament was about, let alone the Messiah who is standing right before him. He does not understand the heart of God, does he? Jesus delights to minister to the lowly, to the outcast, to those who are rejected, who are poor, who are in need. It's what he came here for, was to remind those precious souls that they have value in the eyes of God. And I've come just for you. So he misses it. He misses a blessing, unfortunately. But here's the other problem. She's doing for Jesus what he should have done. The cultural norm in this day was that when someone is a guest in your home, you wash their feet, you serve them, you anoint them. But for whatever reason, Simon doesn't see the need to do this. And Jesus reminds him of this. Pick it up in verse 40. And Jesus answered and said, Simon, I have something to say to you. And he says, so teacher, say it. And he says in verse 41, there was a certain creditor who had two debtors. One owed 500 denarii and the other 50. And when they had nothing with which to repay, he freely forgave both. Tell me, therefore, which of them will love him more? Simon answered and said, I suppose the one whom he forgave more. And Jesus said to him, "You have rightly judged, Simon." And then he turned to the woman and said to Simon, "Do you see this woman? I entered your house, and you gave me no water for my feet, but she has washed my feet with her tears and wiped them with the hair of her head. You gave me no kiss, but this woman has not ceased to kiss my feet since the time that I came in. You did not anoint my head with oil, but this woman has anointed my feet with fragrant oil. Therefore I say to you, her sins, which are many, are forgiven, for she loved much. But to whom little is forgiven, the same loves little." And then he said to her, "Your sins are forgiven." And those who sat at the table with him began to say to themselves, "Who is this who can even forgive sins?" And then he said to the woman, "Woman, your faith has saved you. And go in peace." He who is forgiven little loves little. This is a veiled rebuke to Simon because he didn't think he had a whole lot of sin to ask for forgiveness for, and that was his problem. He was forgiven little because he saw his need little. He recognized his brokenness little, and in turn was forgiven little because he didn't confess, he didn't acknowledge, and he missed a blessing. But there's more lessons we can learn here. I believe the reason why Simon did not perform the cultural norm of serving Jesus and washing his feet is because Simon forgot where he came from. He forgot where Jesus delivered him from and what he delivered him from, and in turn felt no obligation to serve Jesus. One evidence that we've lost sight of where we came from is when we're willing to condemn others for giving everything they have for Jesus, even if it ain't pretty. There may be people in your midst and wherever you're around that the way that they want to respond to the goodness of God, they don't know a lot. And maybe that's not the way that you would do it. But if they're giving Jesus the best they have with what they know, he's glad to receive it and leave them alone. Amen. Jesus is glad to receive it. When someone is giving an offering of praise and gratitude to Jesus with what they know, why would he turn them away? And why would you turn them away and give them the impression that he's turning them away? I assure you, if Jesus wants it done differently, he'll make that clear to them down the road. But right now, he's glad to receive it, and we should leave them alone. Amen? It's a very good evidence of the fact. And when we're barking up everybody else's tree on how they're giving to God, instead of looking at ourselves, it's very good evidence of the fact that we've forgotten where we came from. That were it not for the grace of God, we could be in the same situation that they're in. Had we had the same life story of brokenness, abuse, neglect, and nonsense that they had to go through, you may do the same thing or worse, what their life history is. We're no better than them. Don't forget where you came from today, amen? Simon did, and you lost a blessing. Another evidence that we've forgotten where we've come from is an unwillingness to bow down and weep at the feet of Jesus, to be willing to serve Jesus and to humble ourselves at his feet. If we think that some things are below us in service to God, we've probably forgotten where we came from. And there's some lessons from Simon that we can learn here. So when you see someone making a fool of themselves, giving Jesus what they can, with the knowledge that they have, leave them alone. He's glad to receive it. But Mary remembered where she came from, and that's why she gave everything she had for Jesus. And it was everything. A large, large sum, and it was the least she could do. If this man is willing to pursue me when I've had a horrible life story, filled with demons, lots of immorality and other things, if this man is willing to show love to me and transform my life, it's the least I can do for him to give him everything I have. It's a logical thank offering. Simon forgot where he came from, and that's why he did nothing for Jesus. He lost track of how precious it was to sit at the feet of Jesus and to have him as the guest of honor in his life. Have we? Have we forgotten how precious it is to have Jesus in our homes and in our lives? You know, the moments when I don't feel like giving of myself for Jesus or his people are those moments when I've forgotten where I came from. You ever have those? I don't feel like serving today, Jesus. I served yesterday. I do ministry for a living. I travel, I preach, I do my thing. And you know, I've given a lot this week. I want some me time. It's in those moments that I forget where I came from. When I lose sight of how precious Jesus has been to me, and it's the least I can do in giving my life as a thank offering and service for him. And I'm ashamed of myself when I fall in those moments. I believe that this is why many find themselves idle in their Christian experience. They forgot where they came from. That's why they're doing nothing on behalf of the kingdom. And yet many of us will have a whole lot to say about what somebody else is doing or not doing. But that can change, amen? We don't have to live a life that's critical of everybody else, but not introspective of our own hearts. That can change. Through the grace of God and remembering where we came from, we'll probably have a greater view of reality. I don't know where you find yourself this evening. Maybe it's the story of Mary Magdalene that resonates with you, that you're giving what you have for Jesus, but no one seems to understand or appreciate what you're doing. My counsel to you this evening is to not forget where you came from. It's your saving grace. It's the best thing you have going for you. Don't forget where you came from. Maybe the story of Simon resonates with you, that you lost sight of how precious it was to sit and weep at the feet of Jesus and to have him in your life and home. And my counsel to you is exactly the same. Don't forget where you came from. He's all you have. He's all you need. And I assure you that whatever he's asking you to give this evening is a blessing. It's a gift, and you won't regret it. I'm going to be transparent with you this evening. I went through an experience a couple years ago of apparent failure, is a phrase that's used by one of the pioneers of the Adventist Church. Kind of reminds me of a situation where the Israelites are going to war against people who've done something absolutely horrible, and they ask God, should we go? It's in Judges 19 and 20. And he says, yes, go. And they go and they get their rear ends handed to them. And then they ask him again, cleaning up the mess, Lord, do we go? And he says, yes. And they get their rear ends handed to them again. And they're just asking, God, what on earth is going on here? Like, we're following the call of God and we're getting steamrolled in doing so. What's going on here? And they ask again, and then God provides them victory. But I went through a situation where the call of God was leading me in a direction that didn't make sense to some of the people around me, and I ended up looking like a fool for 5 years of my life. And at the end of that 5 years, I just plunged into this dark 2 years of depression, discouragement, loneliness, all the while traveling around the country and preaching the gospel to people. And I wasn't lying to anybody. It was all true. I believed it, but I was dealing with this darkness and discouragement. It was difficult to get out of bed in the mornings. I would, but it was just this difficult time in my life. And this is, I'm just starting to come out of it. And what I had before that, I was militant, waking up at 4 or 4:30 in the morning, communing with God for quite a while, starting my day and just feeling great, enjoying doing ministry. And I still enjoyed doing ministry in the darkness. It was the only thing that kept me alive. It was the grace of God that I got to travel around the country and continually remind other people of the goodness of God and the power of the cross. It was a blessing from heaven to be involved in such things. I kept reading, I kept praying, I kept giving Bible studies, I kept preaching, but it was like part of me died inside. And this heavy, dark cloud just wouldn't leave. All the sermons that you hear from me on Audioverse are all during this dark time in my life where I just kept going. I knew that God was good. I just kept reading and was just hoping that the darkness would lift. And it's just been in the last couple months that's starting to subside and go away. But that's all I knew to do. And in the midst of the darkness and the difficulties that I was going through, I forgot where I came from. I forgot what Jesus delivered me from. And that even in those dark moments, I was not the man that God got a hold of in 2004. I was a different man. I was fighting heavy battles. I was dealing with spiritual oppression and so forth. But God had not left me. And who I was then was not the man I was when he got a hold of me. But I lost track of where I came from. I forgot where I came from. And I'm so ashamed of myself. Again, I wasn't living a lie. I wasn't telling people stuff that I didn't believe. I did believe it. But I was walking through darkness while trying to continue to believe it. And yet God in his mercy continued to sustain me. But I felt so bad. And the life of Mary is a continual rebuke to mine. I wish I got it and clung to Jesus in those moments, as I wish I would have. Didn't leave him, was never mad at Jesus, still communed with him. But it was like part of me had died. And it happens. It happens to people in ministry. We're not immune to that. I've got two other friends that are single ministers that are going through the exact same thing that I have been going through. depression, loneliness, all along the while, preaching our guts out and showing people the loveliness of Jesus. It happens to us. We're no different than the people we preach to. We have problems. We have battles we're facing too. I'm no better than you. I'm not. Never thought I was and never planned to be. But the goodness of God is available to all of us. Amen? And it can sustain all of us. And I praise God for the fact that

You're ready for this. The loneliness of Christ. And I already have to stop. Did you know that Jesus was lonely? You ever been lonely? I have. Jesus lived a very lonely experience on this earth, continually being misunderstood and underappreciated. Heaven understood and appreciated him. We did not. And yet day after day after day, he gave, he served, he healed, he preached, he taught, he encouraged, day after day after day. Even though he was lonely, even though he was discouraged, even though he was giving of himself to the dregs while the devil himself was barking up his tree, he gave and gave and gave. But the loneliness of Christ, separated from the heavenly courts, living the life of humanity, was never understood or appreciated by the disciples as it should have been. He was often grieved because his disciples did not give him that which he should have received from them. Jesus was often grieved because the disciples did not give him what he needed. Encouragement, belief, they didn't get it. They took, but they didn't give. And we do the same thing to Jesus. We take, but we don't give. Adoration, praise, and service. We don't give Jesus what he deserves, and it brings grief to him. Fresh grief to him, even now. Jesus deserves far better than I have given him. Far better than I've given him. Far better than all of us have given him. That can change today. If we remember where we came from and the goodness of God in our darkness, that can change. And he wants it to change because he grieves when he doesn't receive that which is due him. He knew that if they were under the influence of the heavenly angels that accompanied him, they too would think no offering of sufficient value to declare the heart's spiritual affection. So why is Mary's offering to be mentioned while the gospel is preached? Because we're prone to not get it. And we're prone to forget it. It's the message to the church of Laodicea in Revelation chapter 3. You're not who you think you are. You've lost your first love. You've lost sight of what you need so much. That's us. We're prone to not get it, and we're prone to forget it. We forget where we came from. And so when we preach the gospel, we're also supposed to be preaching this message. Don't forget where you came from. You're not who you think you are. And if you think everybody else has problems, you have problems. And you need to be reminded of that today. Jesus literally commanded the disciples to preach this message alongside the gospel. It was meant to keep us grounded and rooted in Christ. But we've lost sight of that, haven't we? That can change. Her getting it was a fragrant reminder to Jesus through every step of his sufferings that somebody is going to value what he's doing. Literally, in every step of Christ's sufferings that he's going to embark upon, from Gethsemane through the cross, every inhale is a reminder that someone cares. Someone's actually going to receive this gift that I'm pouring out my life for, and it's not in vain, even if it's just for her. This was a precious gift to Jesus to keep him going when he was alone, abandoned, forsaken, and suffering, and misunderstood and underappreciated. When all seemed to reject him in his greatest time of need, that scent of her gift is what kept Jesus going. He knew he was loved and appreciated, and he knew that his suffering would be worth the cost. What a profound gift. And Jesus' offering for us is meant to perpetually remind us of his love in our darkest moments. In the same way that her gift was a reminder to Jesus, his gift is meant to be a reminder for us. The fragrant gift which Mary had thought to lavish upon the dead body of the Savior, she poured upon his living form. And at the burial, its sweetness could only have pervaded the tomb. But now it gladdened his heart with the assurance of her faith and love. Again, someone gets it, Jesus. You're not wasting your time.
Because the

0: The devil was tempting him with those very thoughts that no one cares, no one wants you. But one exhale would tell him, that's a lie, and I'm going forward anyway. But Mary, pouring out her love upon the Savior while he was conscious of her devotion, was anointing him for the burial. And as he went down into the darkness of his great trial, he carried with him the memory of that deed and earnest of the love that would be his from his redeemed ones forever. This was also a foreshadowing to Jesus that other people will respond. Even though they're mocking you and spitting in your face right now, others will respond, Jesus. Take this as an act of faith and keep going. And he does. He does, just for you. Mary knew not the full significance of her deed of love. She could not answer her accusers, and neither can you. And you don't have to. Jesus can silence them for you, amen? You don't have to silence your accusers. Just go where he's led you. If they don't understand, that's none of your business. Just keep following Jesus. Keep giving of your gifts to Jesus, and you'll be just fine. She could not explain why she had chosen that occasion for anointing Jesus. You know why? The Holy Spirit had planned for her. And she had obeyed his promptings. Inspiration stoops to give no reason. An unseen presence, it speaks to mind and soul and moves the heart to action. It is its own justification. Just think with me, guys. God the Father literally sends the Holy Spirit to awaken her. Then I know you want to give this when Jesus is dead and buried, but I'm asking you to give it now. This literally is a thank offering from the Father above. And he uses this broken woman that no one wants anything to do with to do ministry to Jesus, to give him strength to keep suffering for you. Jesus uses that woman to minister. The Father uses her to minister to Jesus. Maybe your life looks like hers. You're broken. You've had a life filled with immorality and failure. He can use you. He delights to use people just like you. It brings glory to the kingdom above. There's room in the kingdom for you. Amen. Amen. Christ told the meaning of her act. He told Mary the meaning of her act. And in this, he gave her more than he had received. In that she hath poured this ointment on my body, he said, she did it for my burial. As the alabaster box was broken and filled the whole house with its fragrance, so Christ was to die, and his body was to be broken, but he was to rise from the tomb, and the fragrance of his life was to fill the earth. This is why Paul says in Ephesians 5:2 that Christ hath loved us and given himself for us as an offering and a sacrifice to God for a sweet-smelling savor. That's why he used that language. He's commenting on this. Verily I say unto you, Christ declared, whoever, wheresoever the gospel shall be preached throughout the whole world, this also will be, that she has done will be spoken as a memorial to her, not to me, but to her. And looking into the future, the Savior spoke with certainty concerning his gospel. It was to be preached throughout the world, and as far as the gospel extended, Mary's gift would shed its fragrance, and hearts would be blessed through her unstudied act. This is the last paragraph. Kingdoms would rise and fall, the names of monarchs and conquerors would be forgotten, but this woman's deed would be immortalized upon the pages of sacred history. Until time should be no more, that broken alabaster box would tell the story of the abundant love of God for a fallen race. It's an object lesson of God's love for you. He gave everything he had to. And a man named Jesus, because he saw value in you. Your offering to Jesus can bring him that same level of satisfaction and love, and that's why he wants her story told. Beloved, don't forget where you came from. It's the only thing that's going to keep you anchored in where you need to be. And the beautiful thing is, her story can be your story. Maybe you feel that your life is just filled with a dearth of potential. You failed multiple times. You're going to need Jesus to cast demons out of you 7 times. Your life is just an absolute mess. It doesn't matter. There's a God in heaven who sees value in you individually and is willing to labor and to labor and to labor and to labor and to cast out and to cast out and to cast out. If that's what it takes, he's willing. But will you respond? So as Neville plays this evening, what I'd like to do is invite you to reflect on whether or not maybe you have forgotten where you came from. Maybe you've forgotten just how good God has been to you. Let's take a few moments. Mary's story reminds me of mine. It took multiple encounters with the grace of God to finally be set free and get it. Maybe that's your story. You feel like a bad plant that just doesn't put out. Jesus is wasting his time. He's thinking, give me one more time. I don't know where you are this evening. I don't know what your story is. Maybe your story is somewhat like Simon's. You think everybody else has problems, and you're not looking at yourself. You can lay that here this evening. Maybe your story is Mary's in the midst of her sufferings of wondering, is this actually going to end? Can I actually be changed? I believe the answer is yes. Not only can he change you, he can use you in an amazing ministry role, specially designed by the Father himself. Maybe you don't have that story. You know, sometimes we think that the real stories in Adventism are like Doug Batchelor living naked in a cave, or David Asherick being a punk rocker, or Ron Halverson being in gangs. We all have a story. Every one of us. Every one of us, were not for the grace of God, were bound in one direction, being lost for eternity. And Jesus in his great mercy came and found you. Doesn't matter how deep and dark your story was, you still needed Jesus. If you feel that your story wasn't all that exciting, you feel like you had nothing to offer God or whatever, maybe you found yourself in a tepid spiritual condition. Maybe you've forgotten where you came from. That can change this evening. Amen. We can look again at the man upon Calvary and recognize that if he places that value on her, who no one else would believe in, certainly he must see something good in me. And I want to respond tonight. I don't know what your story is. I don't know where you've been. But the beautiful thing is, wherever you've gone, if you've left, you can come back. If you've lost your first love, that fire can be rekindled. And God can use you in a mighty, mighty way on this campus, in this community, in your home, and in your sphere of influence. Amen. Her story can indeed be yours. Let's pray. Father in heaven, I thank you that your love indeed knows no bounds. And Jesus, you deserve better than we have given you. And we're sorry. Lord Jesus, I'm sorry. And I'm asking that you would remind us where we came from this evening. That you would revive us. That you would speak life into our experience. That we would see our true condition, our true need of Jesus in our life. And that you would rekindle that flame and light us ablaze for the glory of God and to hasten your soon coming. God, we all need revival, and I pray that you would send the latter rain, that you would send the reviving power of the Holy Spirit upon this building, even now, on this campus, even now, in this community, even now, on this church. God, we need revival. We've forgotten where we came from. We've lost our first love. And we're praying that that would change this evening. Revive us and awaken us, I pray. And I ask this now in Christ Jesus' name.
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3: 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That's just off of Townsville, great place to escape winter. Our keynote speaker this year is Gary Kent, speaker for the Incredible Journey Media Ministry. He has a BA in theology, an MA in ancient history and archaeology. He's been on lots of digs as an archaeologist, internationally acclaimed speaker, TV presenter, produced documentaries on everything from Bible prophecy to natural health. He will be speaking to us on navigating conflict and conflict resolution, men's leadership in the home, church, and society, relationships including marriage, and addressing addictions including to technology and how to make good financial decisions. If you'd like to get the full information and details, please email us on info@mensmatters.au, info@mensmatters.au. No.com, it's just .au. And we will get you the information directly to you.
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3: 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Friday night, the 21st of August through to Sunday, the 23rd of August this year for Men's Magnetic Island Weekend Conference. That's just off of Townsville. Great place to escape winter. Our keynote speaker this year is Gary Kent, speaker for the Incredible Journey Media Ministry. He has a BA in theology, an MA in ancient history and archaeology. He's been on lots of digs as an archaeologist, internationally acclaimed speaker, TV presenter, produced documentaries on everything from Bible prophecy to natural health. He will be speaking to us on navigating conflict and conflict resolution, men's leadership in the home, church, and society, relationships including marriage, and addressing addictions including to technology and how to make good financial decisions. If you'd like to get the full information and details, please email us on info@mensmatters.au, info@mensmatters.au, no.com, it's just .au, and we will get you the information directly to you.
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8: G'day and thank you for listening. My name's Paul, I'm from Ballarat. And if you like the music you're hearing in the background, then maybe you might want to come and have a visit to my website, which is www.animo.com.au. Thought for today. You know, it is amazing how it is that little things can have a huge impact upon one's life. At the time, they may seem as nothing, but looking back, you can see that maybe someone is leading in the life that is before you. Today, I want to take you back to the year 1728. It was in that year that a boy was born in the village of Marton in Yorkshire, to parents where his father was Scottish and his mother was a local to the village of Marton. As he grew up, he began his working life working for his father on the farm where his father worked. But at the age of 16, the family moved about 20 miles to the fishing village of Stays, where he would become an apprentice to a grocery store. But it was here that this young man would find himself being lured to the sea while gazing out of the shop window. Who was this man? Who was this young boy? This teenager who would grow up and become so famous? His name? Captain James Cook. And when you think of all that he had achieved in his life, it is amazing that it all came about just by one shift of the coast where he could look out of a window at the sea. And yet how much of life takes place in just a moment. I think of Jesus walking along where young men were fixing their nets, just doing their daily task. And then comes Jesus and gives to them an invitation to follow him. You can read about this in Matthew chapter 4, verses 18 and 19, and we read, "And Jesus, walking by the Sea of Galilee, saw two brethren, Simon, called Peter, and Andrew his brother, casting a net into the sea, for they were fishers. And he said unto them, Follow me, and I will make you fishers of men." What an amazing thing to happen. But what do we find them doing? In the very next verse, verse 20, we read, "And they straightway left their nets and followed him." I cannot help but wonder as to what would have been the result if they had taken a moment to think of what was actually involved and thought that maybe they would give it a miss for a few days and then come back to the idea and give it another thought. How many of us are guilty of doing that? We like to think things over, and that is fine. But when it comes to accepting what the Lord has done, we need to be ready to give him our all and to not look back. So what about you? Are you willing to give him your all? Are you willing to give him a chance in your life and to allow him to do the leading? You know, it'll be the best decision that you will ever make. And to make that choice, it only takes a moment. And it's a choice you can make anytime, even now. So why not? Why not make that choice even now as we pray? Dear Father in heaven, so may we make that choice to follow you and to allow you to lead us to that place that you have ready for those who are faithful. May we be faithful to you and have a part in that wonderful trip back to heaven. In Jesus' name we pray this prayer. Amen. Thank you for listening, and until next time, may we all be kept safe in God's care. Bye for now.
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1: As Light Lingers, Basking in the Word of God, written and read by Nina Acheson. For more information, please visit aslightlingers.com. We've been intentional about showing our three kids, who as I write this are 8, 10 and 12, how to study their Bibles, and I'd love to share a few things we've observed and some simple strategies that have worked for us. Also, let me share some practical ways that you can dig deeper into God's Word in a meaningful way if you are a teenager or an adult of any age. Four, relate. What is God saying directly to you through this passage? Reflect and respond in your journal. 5. Pray. Write a personal prayer response to God. It's often helpful to use a Bible dictionary or commentary if you want to dig deeper into the chapter. However, I always read the plain text and respond in worship first. 4. Big questions. I believe that any biblical passage can speak into our lives when we come in open humility and prayer. Sometimes you may want to consider asking some big questions to deepen your understanding of the passage. Take, for example, these three questions, which I find always bring personal insight and challenge. What does this passage tell me about God? What does this passage tell me about myself and humanity? What change will I make today as a result of understanding God's Word? There are other big questions that you can apply to a passage to deepen your understanding of it. These questions can be asked to help you dig deeper into any story or chapter. What does this passage or story tell me about the great controversy between good and evil? Where can I see the work of redemption, God saving humankind, in this passage or story? What other passages can I find that further expand on these themes? I appreciate the following quote from the book Education in light of these questions. The Bible is its own expositor. Scripture is to be compared with Scripture. The student should learn to view the Word as a whole and to see the relation of its parts. He should gain a knowledge of its grand central theme, of God's original purpose for the world, of the rise of the great controversy and of the work of redemption. He should understand the nature of the two principles that are contending for supremacy and should learn to trace their working through the records of history and prophecy to the great consummation. He should see how this controversy enters into every phase of human experience, how in every act of life he himself reveals the one or the other of the two antagonistic motives, and how, whether he will or not, he is even now deciding upon which side of the controversy he will be found. Seeing the Bible through different lenses shows how deep you can dig to find that golden treasure we talked about. Number 5. Who, where, when, what, why? These 5 simple questions are particularly useful when you want to explore the context and the meaning of what the story can teach you for today. Using a commentary, study Bible, or Bible concordance can be very helpful. For personal enrichment, I particularly like to use the Conflict of the Ages series, Patriarchs and Prophets, Prophets and Kings, The Desire of Ages, and The Acts of the Apostles by Ellen White when using this method of study. Her commentary on the biblical narratives is deeply rich, insightful, and heart-stirring. As you study a passage, consider the following questions. Who are the key people in this story or passage? What do they tell me? Where did this story take place? How might knowing the location add to the story? When did this happen in relation to the other big events in the Bible? What is the context of the story? What happened in the story? What is the big message of this story? Why might this story or passage have been included in the Bible? What does it say to me today? Using this approach will help you to see a story with new eyes. Number 6. Claiming promises as my personal prayers. The words in the Bible can encourage you like nothing else in the world can. I've had times in my life when I've been searching and God has directly and clearly spoken to me and given me answers through what I've read in the Bible. Other times I've been lonely or discouraged and have found the greatest comfort from the Bible. There are certain passages or chapters that I read regularly when I need certain encouragement from God. You may also have a list of go-to chapters, but I thought I'd share some of mine with you. God's Love for Me, a Sinner, Hosea 11, John 3, Jude 24 and 25. Assurance that God is leading, Daniel 2:20-23, Ecclesiastes 3, Psalms 31. Feeling lonely or sad, Matthew 5:3-12, Philippians 4:4-8. Guidance on how to live, Jeremiah 31:33, Exodus 20, Micah 6:8, 1 Corinthians 13, Colossians 3:12-17. Praising God, Psalm 67, Job 37. Feeling stressed or worried, Luke 12:22-34, Hebrews 13:5, 1 Peter 5:6-7. Living like a Christian, Romans 12:9-21, Ephesians 5:8-14, 1 John 1:7. Seeking wisdom from God, Proverbs 2:1-9. Feeling scared, Psalms 91, Psalms 57:1-3. Fighting the enemy, Ephesians 6:10-20, 1 Peter 5:8-11. Wanting to repent, Psalms 51, 2 Timothy 2:19-22. Realizing I am in need of a Saviour, John 6:41-51, Ephesians 2:4-10. Seeking Jesus more, Jeremiah 24:7, Jeremiah 29:11-14. God is more powerful than my circumstances, Isaiah 55, Zephaniah 3:16-17. Needing to fix my eyes on eternity rather than what is before me, Isaiah 65:17-25, 1 Thessalonians 4:15-18, Revelation 21:22. Needing boldness to speak for God, Isaiah 55:11, 59:21, 2 Timothy 1:8-12, 1 Peter 3:13-17. For healing, spiritual or physical, Isaiah 58:8, 2 Corinthians 4:16-18, James 5:13-16. It's one thing to read these beautiful promises and to claim them as our own, but I find that when I copy a short passage or chapter word for word into my journal, I meditate on it in a deeper way than if I just read it. And so when life circumstances particularly challenge me, I often write out a passage word by word in my journal, and then I write a response, which is really my heart's prayer, alongside the verses that are particularly meaningful to me. Keep things vibrant. I've read the same passages over and over, and they always seem to hold new meaning, depending on my season of life. The Bible is such a rich, deep book that I can't imagine ever getting tired of studying it. But if it seems as though your daily time with God is getting repetitive, try some of the following. Go for a walk in nature and listen to a portion of the Bible on audio. Take a pen and a small notepad with you and pause to write down any big ideas as you listen. Print out an entire book, for example, John, and mark it with different colours and symbols. For example, you might add a question mark for something you don't understand, an asterisk beside something you really like, and a plus sign beside something that points to Jesus. Explore each verse slowly using a Bible commentary or Bible dictionary. Read the Bible aloud and imagine God reading it to you. Hide yourself away somewhere for a few hours and read an entire book of the Bible in one sitting. Start with some of the smaller New Testament books, but challenge yourself to read some of the larger books too. I've read both Matthew and Revelation in one sitting, and it was truly a profound experience. Compare a paraphrase with your usual Bible translation. Write down new insights you find. Meet with a friend and read the Bible together, aloud. Journal individually and then share insights with each other. Sharing this with someone may raise new questions or ideas that you can explore together. Choose a Bible story you know well, but consider the perspective of a lesser character. Reread the story in a few different versions and consider the viewpoint of that character. What can be learned from them and applied to your life today? Consider studying with someone who can read the original languages, along with a concordance and Bible dictionary to dig deeply into the messages of the Bible. In the same way that we keep our friendships alive with variety and new adventures, keep your daily appointment with God fresh and vibrant by using different methods to help you see new perspectives. Sweeter than honey. A few months ago, a friend gave me a slab of honeycomb from their beehive. I'd never tried honeycomb before, and I wasn't even exactly sure how to eat it. I took a spoon, sank it into the soft honeycomb holes, and scooped a generous heap into my mouth. I was surprised at how the sweet honeycomb melted on my tongue, and as I gently chewed on the wax before spitting it out, I marveled at how delicious it was. I ate the rest of that honeycomb in less than a week. It was so scrumptious that I would have to say that other than maple syrup, honeycomb is my new favourite dessert. Having recently eaten a honeycomb, I found that Psalms 119, 103 and 104 had a new meaning for me. How sweet are your words to my taste, sweeter than honey to my mouth. Through your precepts I get understanding. God's words are indeed sweet to my soul and unlike anything else the world offers me. These few examples that I've shared are amongst the ones that I use as I've gone from reading to studying my Bible. They show what I do most days to spend time with God in His Word. I find these simple approaches allow me to reflect on His Word as they provide an opportunity for it to speak into my life in a very personal way. Studying my Bible like this has deepened my knowledge of God and His work in the world and my life. But what's most important is that it has greatly deepened my relationship with Him as never before. I know I can go to the Bible for guidance for my life, and I can also turn to God's Word to praise Him. Worshipping Him, learning about Him, and leaning on Him through His Word is wonderfully life-changing. Share. Whatever you do to keep your personal Bible study fresh, one thing will keep it alive for you. Sharing the gems you've discovered. Every day after I spend time in God's Word, when the Holy Spirit either convicts me of something in my life or shows me something I've never seen or thought of before, I want to share it with someone. The first person I want to tell is Matt, my amazing husband. It's exciting because there's always something new, even from the old stories that I grew up with. He also shares his insights with me. It's inspiring to see God speaking into someone else's life through His Word, and I love hearing what Matt shares. The Bible is the richest, most profound book to me because there is always more to discover. When I share my discoveries, not only do they solidify in my mind, but I hear Matt's thoughts and we wrestle through our findings together. He asks questions or shares thoughts I'd not considered and also shares what he's studied. It's a rich conversation that revitalizes both mind and heart. Nothing has deepened my marriage more than this. It amazes me how sharing biblical truths deepens relationships as nothing else in the world can. Matt and I share in a spontaneous way, over breakfast, while I'm making lunch, and often in front of our children. We've always wanted our children to see that our walk with God is living and vibrant and daily. And while our sharing is not contrived, we happily share before our family. If you are dating someone, I encourage you to share the gems you're discovering in the Bible with your boyfriend or girlfriend. While you don't want to make any spiritual judgments, you will very quickly see how spiritually compatible you are and whether the other person is open to hearing and growing with you. Whom you choose to marry is perhaps the biggest contributing factor to your future walk with God and your future into eternity. Sharing with each other in this way will allow God to lead in this important decision. I can't help looking for ways to share the wonderful insights I've found in my Bible each morning, to encourage someone or invite them to turn to God for advice and support. I'm often amazed at how my personal Bible study directly affects conversations each day. I do not doubt that when I start my day by abiding in Christ, my actions, my thoughts, and my conversations are always different as a result of the time I've spent with Him. How long should I study? Studying your Bible can take minutes or hours, depending on how much you grapple with God's Word. As with any relationship, the longer you spend with someone, the more you get to know them. It's the same with God. You might find it hard to spend 15 minutes initially, but over time you might be surprised at how time slips away when you're spending time lingering with a great friend. You'll be encouraged as you spend time with God, no matter whether you find yourself in a spiritual valley or on a mountaintop. So make time, no matter how busy you are. This appointment is one you can't afford to miss. It's not necessarily important to keep a stopwatch to make sure you spend a certain amount of time studying your Bible. It's more important that you try to meet with God daily, just as you would with a friend you're getting to know. It might seem hard, like a one-sided relationship, since you can't see or touch God, but His Word is living, and when you ask Him, the Holy Spirit will be right there with you as you read. You will have times when you feel as though you're not getting much from your daily devotions, and you may want to give up. But hear me on this, and I've said it before. If you studied your Bible,

Bible only when you felt like it. You would rarely study it. The devil would make sure you never felt like it. Our feelings come and go, but the Word of God endures forever. And most important, your relationship with Him will endure forever, as 1 Peter 1:25 says. If you find yourself struggling to spend time with God, consider whether any of the following factors are affecting your time in God's Word. Lack of sleep. Are you getting enough rest? Busyness. Are you too busy? What can you eliminate or reduce so that you can concentrate on the important things? Stuck. Are you feeling stale in your devotion time? How can you mix things up to keep it relevant? Hidden sins. Are you involved in something you need to confess that is keeping you away from God? Share. Are you sharing what you're learning? If not, start to. It will give you a greater sense of purpose in your study. And if you miss a day, don't get discouraged. Don't let that stop you from coming to meet with God the next day. He will be waiting for you. Of course, don't make too many exceptions because we all know how easy it is to justify our lack of commitment to Bible study with other good things in our lives. Since being with God is our daily spiritual bread, our souls need it every day. It's a staple for our lives. Finally, one thing I wish I could say to you in person. It's impossible to overstate how much spending time with God in His Word will change your life. God wants this more than anything else. He wants you to know Him for who He really is. He wants to give peace to your weary heart, strength to your mind, and courage to your soul. David, a man after God's own heart, testifies of this in Psalm 34:8. Taste and see that the Lord is good. Oh, the joys of those who take refuge in Him. At the end of the day, your relationship with God is between you and God. Will you commit to studying your Bible for 21 days? They say it takes 21 days to break a bad habit and about the same amount of time to form a new one. Ask God to help you to keep this appointment, if possible in the morning, and see Him work in and through your life in amazing ways.

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2: 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Join our hosts, Gary Gibbs and John Bradshaw, speakers for the Amazing Facts Ministry, as they now open the Bible and discuss themes that affect your life today. Stay tuned, because the next 15 minutes will deepen your understanding of God's Word.
3: Hi, friends, and welcome again to Bible Talk, where we talk about what the Bible has to say to us today. I'm John Bradshaw, and with me today is Gary Gibbs. Hi, Gary.
4: Hi, John. On Bible Talk today, we are talking about talk. We're talking about the gift of tongues as it's mentioned in the Scriptures.
3: Yeah, interesting. Last time we were here, we found out that the gift of tongues, it isn't mentioned that often in the Scriptures. The way some Christians go, you'd think that's all the Bible talks about. Although the Bible does talk about it, so it's very important. We'll talk about it too.
4: And I want to ask you, as we begin this program, to explain to us, what did we learn last time regarding the gift of tongues? Because as I've gone to churches through the years, I've discovered that the gift of tongues, according to the churches that I've attended, it's a prayer language. It's a language that comes from heaven. And when I hear somebody speaking in tongues, I don't really understand, John, what they're saying. It's a lot of that type of stuff.
3: Sure.
4: And I need somebody to interpret it. It's just like when I go to Africa, I don't understand what they're saying. Somebody has to interpret. So what is this gift of tongues that I'm hearing in the churches, and what does the Bible say about it?
3: Well, I haven't been with you when you've heard it, but what you're describing to me does not sound much like what the Bible talks about. The Bible very clearly defines the biblical gift of tongues.
4: Now, wait a minute, John. You say that gift of tongues that I'm hearing in the churches is not what the Bible says?
3: Well, it's not what Acts 2 says, and it's not what Acts 11 says, and it's not what Acts 19 says, and it's not what 1 Corinthians says either. Maybe there's some passage in the Bible I don't know about, but it isn't any of these passages that are the well-known texts that deal with the gift of tongues.
4: Well, we need to look at it then, because we don't want to do something that the Bible doesn't condone, and I know a lot of Christians would agree with me on that.
3: Yeah, I hope so. I hope every Christian is willing in her heart, his heart, to be led by the Spirit of God. We found out in Acts chapter 2. You see, this is where you see the gift of tongues manifest for the first time. It was the Feast of Pentecost. There were believers from all around, I don't want to say the whole world, but the known world, the near world at that time. They came to the feast. They spoke all different languages, but God wanted to communicate the gospel to them. So he moved miraculously upon his consecrated, converted, dedicated servants and filled them with the Holy Spirit. And the Holy Spirit gave to them this miraculous gift of tongues, the ability to speak in the languages of these other people.
4: Well, that sounds fine, but prove that to me.
3: Okay, it says
4: Show that to me right in God's Word.
3: It says in verse 4 of Acts 2 now. And I would recommend that any Christian just pick up a Bible and read through the beginning of Acts 2, because it becomes very clear. And I can't read every verse right now. I'll just hit the high points. Acts 2 verse 4, it says, they began to speak with other tongues. Okay, is that word. And then in verse 6 it says, they were all amazed and confounded, because they heard them speak in his own language, defining a tongue as a language. Verse 8, how hear we every man in our own tongue? Verse 11, we do hear them speak in our tongues the wonderful works of God. So according to Acts chapter 2, this gift of tongues that was demonstrated was a gift whereby the disciples spoke known languages. It even lists the countries and the regions that these people come from.
4: And then the people listening did not need an interpreter? Is that what you're saying?
3: That's what happened right there. Now, that is, if the guy was given the gift to speak in Cyrenian, for instance, and I'm not sure what language was spoken in North Africa then, the people from Cyrene heard that, and they understood perfectly in their language. Now, let's say somebody who didn't understand

0: what was being said. This is where the interpreter would come in and say to the one who is in ignorance, this is what the guy's on about. This is what he's saying.
1: Okay. Let me ask you this, John. That's fine for Acts chapter 2, someone's going to say. But in 1 Corinthians chapters 13 and 14, it's a different type of tongues there. The type of tongues mentioned in Acts 2 is a known earthly language.
0: That's true.
1: But there's also a language they speak in heaven.
0: Okay.
1: And when I go into that quiet place with God, or I'm worshiping God in church, God gives me the language of heaven. Let me read to you the text. You'll read it there in 1 Corinthians 13, verse 1. Though I speak with the tongues of men and of angels. Tongues of men. Now, that word tongues means language. Though I speak with the language of men or the language of angels and have not love or charity, I am become as sounding brass or a tinkling cymbal.
0: Now, Gary, nowhere in the Bible do we read a definition of the tongues of angels as being any kind of babbling or utterance or anything like that that a person doesn't and cannot understand. We just don't read that. What you're doing there is what people are doing there, reading into that text and saying, well, he says tongues of angels, so this has got to be what my sister does down her church.
1: Well, it doesn't mean it could not be.
0: Well, it could not be as long as you stick with the definitions given in the Bible, you see.
1: Well, let me take you over to 1 Corinthians 14 then. It says, I follow after charity and love and desire spiritual gifts, but rather that you may prophesy. For he that speaks in an unknown tongue, this is a tongue you don't understand, speaks not unto men, but unto God. You see, he's speaking in his prayer language. He's speaking in the language of angels that God understands. So he's not trying to communicate to men. He's communicating to God.
0: Well, that's an interesting thing, but you cannot go and ignore the rest of the passage of Scripture. You've got to take this chapter in its totality, because if you just fish out one verse, you could wind up floundering on the rocks of theological impossibility.
1: Then what is the tongues of angels?
0: Well, let's go right on through this and see whether we can figure that out from the Bible. It says in verse 3, he that prophesies speaks to men to edification and exhortation and comfort. He that speaks in a tongue edifies himself. He that prophesies edifies the church. The thing what you've got to do here is never move away from the foundation that has been laid for us in the Bible. We are told in Acts 2, Acts 11, Acts 19 that what a tongue is a known language for the sharing, the communicating of the gospel. So you can't flip over to another chapter and just go and change the definition. See, that's theological impropriety.
1: I guess I can see your point, because right here he doesn't really define what tongues is.
0: Oh, no, he doesn't. Further on, he comes, in fact, let us say in verse 5, he says, I would that you all spoke with tongues, but I'd prefer it if you prophesied. And I'll go down to verse 6. Brethren, if I come to you speaking with tongues, what shall I profit you except I speak to you either by revelation, knowledge, prophesying, or doctrine? And then he goes on to talk about the trumpeter giving an uncertain sound. So likewise you, except you utter by the tongue words easy to be understood, how shall it be known what is spoken? You will speak into the air. He's saying, man, if you're going to speak in public, speak in a way that people can understand. Otherwise, it's a waste of time. Now, let me come back up to your verse 2. He that speaks in an unknown tongue isn't speaking to men, but to God. You're reading from
1: First Corinthians.
0: Okay, now this gives us the background to understand this. Corinthians was a bustling seaport. You've been in port cities.
1: Yes, in fact, I've been to Greece. Haven't been to Corinth, but I've been to Thessaloniki and other places like that.
0: So you know that in port cities, there tends to be a more international mix of people there, more languages spoken. So here in Corinth, you've got people who spoke various languages. And the guy is saying, well, listen, if you are speaking in a language that nobody understands, well, God understands, you can communicate with him, but you can't be communicating with the others in the church. It just doesn't work and it will fall flat. So we've got to do something about that.
1: So the point here then in 1 Corinthians 14, over and over again, is when you speak in your tongue, it needs to be understood by the others around you, or otherwise it's unprofitable.
0: Well, it says as much in verse 13, wherefore let him that speaketh in an unknown tongue And you know, that word unknown is a supplied word that doesn't appear in the original text.
1: Well, that's not in the original language.
0: Oh, no. If we were to read the original language, it would say, let him that speaks in a tongue.
1: Boy, that's interesting, isn't it?
0: Sort of changes
1: things. Why did they put unknown in then?
0: You know, it's pretty hard to know just exactly what the translators were thinking.
1: It's probably because it was unknown to the people who are listening.
0: This is what I think. That's right. You know, I'm speaking to you in Maori from New Zealand, and that's unknown to you. You see, you're not going to understand it. Let him that speaks in that tongue pray that he may interpret, because if I pray in an unknown tongue, my spirit prays, that is, the Holy Spirit is motivating, moving this prayer, but my understanding is unfruitful. So he's saying, man, I'm praying in this thing, and if somehow it's not understood, then this is unfruitful business that's going on there, see?
1: Right, because, you know, I've traveled a lot, John, overseas, and so have you, and I've been in churches where I did not understand the language. I've been a speaker at many services like that.
0: Sure.
1: And I'm sitting there, and they're introducing me, and they're da-dee-da-da-da-da-da-da in whatever language, Twi or Ga or Swahili, and all I understand is Gary and Amazing Facts.
0: That's all.
1: I know they're talking about me. I hope it's something good that they're saying about me. But I know they're talking about me. I have to have an interpreter lean over and tell me. Otherwise, it's an unknown language, and I am not profited by it. When they
0: Absolutely.
1: Pray, when they preach, my spirit is in tune with God, but I'm not profited by what they're saying.
0: And that's the point exactly. He says, what is it then? I will pray with the Spirit, and I will pray with the understanding also. Then he says, I will sing with the Spirit. You know, it's interesting. Now, someone's going to call me out and contradict me, but you hear of people praying in the Spirit, and it's this, I don't want to be disrespectful, but it's this babbling sort of utterance. Personally, I've never heard anyone say that singing in the Spirit is the same thing, although, you know, someone's going to say, oh, I do that, or I know that.
1: But there must be somebody that's done that.
0: But generally, you don't find whole congregations singing in the Spirit the way they would speak in the Spirit or claim to. Paul is saying, if you're going to pray, man, pray in a manner that you understand and that other people can understand as well.
1: Well, that's very good. I love this chapter, 1 Corinthians 14, because once you get that view of it, that he's trying to bridge the language barrier, Paul's trying to give instruction to show that when you have all these cultures come together in one church setting,
0: sure,
1: worshiping together with many different languages, how do you keep order? Otherwise, you have one person speaking in Italian, one speaking in Spanish, another in Babylonian, and they're all speaking at the same time. You must have chaos if that's what's happening.
0: In fact, later in the very same chapter, this is where Paul says, let everything be done decently and in order. He says, how is it, brethren, when you come together, everyone's got a psalm, a doctrine, a tongue, and so on. Let all things be done to edify. He gives instruction. If anyone speaks in a tongue, let it be two or three people at the most, and that by course, that means one at a time, not 50 people doing it all at once. And it says, let one interpret. So these are known languages. Mm-hmm. You got to have an interpreter. Keep it orderly. Needs to be understanding and coherence in the worship of God.
1: I've been in churches where I spoke and I was interpreted into two other different languages. And Paul's very practical. If you interpret it into more languages than that, church gets really boring and complicated. So he wanted church to be a living experience where we connect with God.
0: Likewise, I've been in churches where you've got 100 different people babbling in 100 different utterances. Paul is recommending against that practice too. Oh, there's so much more to cover in this. So friend, be sure to join us again next time for more here on Bible Talk. Bible Talk has been produced in association with Amazing Facts in the studios of Life Talk Radio.
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8: 10-minute marriage. Tips to keep you hitched. That's what I'm after, and that's why I've brought in Phil Yates, the love guru, who has been married for longer than I.
9: We've learned that you're the love guru. We established that last episode.
8: Oh, yes. Hurting people hurt people. Yeah. Let's see what smart quotes I come up with today.
9: There we go.
8: Today, I want to remind everybody that we do have a free offer, a fresh free offer coming at the end of this episode.
9: Which is?
8: And I'm going to start the clock here so that we don't run too long. 30 seconds in already. And 10-minute marriage tips in 9 minutes and 30 seconds, Phil. Today, you want to talk about?
9: Communication.
8: Communication.
9: Communication, and particularly negative communication, or let's put it in a positive way, how to fight well. How to fight well. What is that if, it? You want me to get into it?
8: What if I've never had a fight with my wife ever?
9: Yeah, well, they say effective marriages are marriages that do fight and fight well.
8: Okay. You ever had a fight?
9: There will be a day of your wife. Plenty of fights.
8: Plenty of fights. Do you think you fight well, or do you need to apply some of this still?
9: We 100% need to apply it. And this, as I say, everything we say is an ideal. Don't think for 1 minute that, you know, me and my wife do all these things and we've got the happiest marriage in the world. But I think if we attempt to apply some of these things that we're talking about, it is the ideal, yes. And I've got another verse for us today. Let's get into that.
8: Let's hear it.
9: It's from James 1:19. And it says, understand this, my dear brothers and sisters, you must be all quick to listen, slow to speak, and slow to get angry. Or slow to get angry. Yeah, slow to get angry. Mm-hmm. So the tips today are in communication. It's pretty easy to do positive communication. I want to talk about that for a bit. Positive communication is very important, especially if your partner, words of affirmation are there. Just say.
8: Love language.
9: Yeah. What's
8: strong suit?
9: What's Eva? What's her love language?
8: Likes words of affirmation.
9: Yeah. So a nice text. Pick up your phone right now. Send her a text.
8: We're in the middle of a show.
9: Doesn't matter.
8: Can't do it. You keep
9: talking. And a lot of partners would appreciate this. Words of affirmation.
8: I'll put the camera on me. Just positive so words. See I'm doing it.
9: Positive words of communication are effective. Very effective.
8: I'll let you know by the end of 8 minutes if we get some positive response.
9: Mate. So let's talk about the negative, and let's talk about the negative communication that can happen in fights. It's important that we know how to fight well. And the best time. What's the best time to argue or fight? What's the best time to have a disagreement? What's the best environment to have a disagreement? Obviously, late at night isn't a good, everyone's tired. It's not a good place to start. It might need to be, you know, dealt with at the right time, but I know there's a thing going around. Don't go to bed angry. That's a really good thing. Mm-hmm. Try not to go to bed angry. So you might need to deal with it before you go to bed. There needs to be ground rules set. So what are those ground rules? We've got a couple. Some of the effective ground rules. No name calling, no threats. No threats of divorce or suicide. No remarks about in-laws or relatives. No put-downs concerning experience and intelligence. No physical violence, no yelling, no swearing, no interrupting. These are some of the ground rules that, you know, we really need to put in place. All of those things that I just read out are going to affect the relationship, are going to actually make the other person feel and experience, bad things in that relationship and bad things in that fight. So establishing them ground rules are really important. And whether that's unwritten or written.
10: Yeah, where would somebody get a written list of maybe those things?
9: You're not going to establish ground rules when they're
10: in the middle
9: of the fight. I'm getting it from the book, Highly Effective Marriage. Okay. And this is a book that we're going to give out later on in the episodes, I'd say we have to, Kyle. We have to, even though it's quite expensive, we'll have to put a limit on it. Let's put, you know. But it's a book that you need to get in your hands. If you don't get through and you don't get the book through the giveaway, we really recommend that you buy this book. It's a great book. So I'm getting it from there. Those are some of the ground rules set. And ground rules are usually set before the fight, not during. You're not going to set ground rules. You might need to, but I'd set them before. If we ever fight, this is what I'd say. Unwritten rules, listen to each other for the hurting point is the next point. So first point, what's the best time, best environment? Second one, get those ground rules in play and make sure that you know. Let me read them again. Some ground rules might include no name calling, no threats of divorce or suicide, no remarks about in-laws or relatives or loved ones of that person, no put-downs concerning experience or intelligence, no physical violence, no yelling, swearing, or interrupting. Really good start. You might add more to this and that'd be good. Listening to each other for the cause. This is sometimes the hardest thing to do because what we do when we're fighting with someone else is we're listening to the hurt points on them and we're focusing on ourselves. Remember, selfishness is the opposite to love. So we're really listening for what's hurt that other person. If we're being unselfish, we're listening to what their hurt points are. And if we get into that mode of listening to their hurt points, we start to realize that we need to ask for forgiveness. We need to say sorry. We need to apologize for what we've done, even though we don't think it seems like a thing that we've done. And usually when someone's speaking to us, we're listening so that we can justify how we're right. Each person wants to be right in the argument. Each person wants to win the argument. So instead of doing that, change it up and listen to points that they're hurting. What is hurting them? And then repeat it back to them. This is simple, you know, win-win, isn't it? Didn't we learn that at college?
10: Win-win.
9: The win-win.
10: It's in a book I'm about to mention, but you keep going. Okay.
9: The win-win. So everyone wins. So you're going to say back to them, I hear that you're hurting about this and how I did this. I want to apologize for that. It's a different way of thinking. And this is how we fight well. We fight well by actually listening for the thing that has hurt our partner or what we've done or said or been. The last thing is reestablish connection. So reestablish connection, end a fight with a hug, end a fight with whatever it may be, that apology, the forgiveness, reestablish connection. Mm-hmm. They're the four things. Look. That is a rush. We've done that in 10 minutes, but let me repeat it again. Find the best environment, find the best place, best time. Really establish ground rules for fighting. Listen to each other, but don't listen for, how you can be right or how you can win the fight. Mm-hmm. Listen for how they're hurting points, and reestablish connection.
10: Reminds me of a very good book called The 7 Habits of Highly Effective People. Mm.
9: Yes.
10: And in this book, habit number 5 says, seek first to understand, then to be understood. Use emphatic listening to genuinely understand a person, which compels them to reciprocate the listening and take an open mind to be influenced.
9: See, Kyle, this is why you're the guru.
10: Thank you.
9: That is brilliance.
10: Seek first to understand, then because if you don't truly understand why the person is upset or what their point of view is, it's very hard for them to then hear really your hard. Point of view.
9: Yep.
10: And then you're just clashing against each other constantly. You're not really making any progress towards a solution. You're just clashing swords.
9: 100%.
10: So seek first to be understand, then to be understood.
9: Yep.
10: Fight well. Fighting is not bad as long as you do it well.
9: Yep.
10: And with respect, and let you reconnect.
9: Yeah, listen. Well, listen to each other too.
10: Listen.
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10: Thank you, Phil. Thank
9: great, Kyle. What's our giveaway today?
10: The giveaway is actually from your favorite author, Nancy Van Pelt. Communication Skills for Couples.
9: It's great.
10: Communication Skills for Couples. That book can be ordered by, what did we make it, Talk?
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17: 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Here's a Bible chapter just for you from the Gospel of Mark.
18: Mark 15. Immediately in the morning, the chief priests, with the elders and scribes, and the whole council held a consultation and bound Jesus and carried him away and delivered him up to Pilate. Pilate asked him,
19: "Are you the king of the Jews?"
18: He answered,
19: "So you say."
18: The chief priests accused him of many things. Pilate again asked him,
19: "Have you no answer? See how many things they testify against you."
18: But Jesus made no further answer, so that Pilate marveled. Now at the feast he used to release to them one prisoner, whom they asked of him. There was one called Barabbas, bound with those who had made insurrection, men who in the insurrection had committed murder. The multitude, crying aloud, began to ask him to do as he always did for them. Pilate answered them, saying,
20: "Do you want me to release to you the king of the Jews?"
18: For he perceived that for envy the chief priests had delivered him up. But the chief priests stirred up the multitude, that he should release Barabbas to them instead. Pilate again asked them,
20: "What then should I do to him, whom you call the king of the Jews?"
18: They cried out again,
21: "Crucify him!"
18: Pilate said to them,
20: "Why? What evil has he done?"
18: But they cried out exceedingly,
21: "Crucify him!"
18: Pilate, wishing to please the multitude, released Barabbas to them and handed over Jesus, when he had flogged him, to be crucified. The soldiers led him away within the court, which is the praetorium, and they called together the whole cohort. They clothed him with purple, and weaving a crown of thorns, they put it on him. They began to salute him.
22: "Hail, King of the Jews!"
18: They struck his head with a reed and spat on him, and bowing their knees, did homage to him. When they had mocked him, they took the purple off of him and put his own garments on him. They led him out to crucify him. They compelled one passing by, coming from the country, Simon of Cyrene, the father of Alexander and Rufus, to go with them, that he might bear his cross. They brought him to the place called Golgotha, which is, being interpreted, the place of a skull. They offered him wine mixed with myrrh to drink, but he didn't take it. Crucifying him, they parted his garments among them, casting lots on them, what each should take. It was the third hour, and they crucified him. The superscription of his accusation was written over him, "The King of the Jews." With him, they crucified two robbers, one on his right hand and one on his left. The scripture was fulfilled, which says,
1: "He was numbered with transgressors."
18: Those who passed by blasphemed him, wagging their heads and saying,
12: "Ha! You who destroy the temple and build it in 3 days, save yourself and come down from the cross."
18: Likewise, also the chief priests, mocking among themselves with the scribes, said,
13: "He saved others. He can't save himself. Let the Christ, the King of Israel, now come down from the cross, that we may see and believe him."
18: Those who were crucified with him insulted him. When the sixth hour had come, there was darkness over the whole land until the ninth hour. At the ninth hour, Jesus cried with a loud voice, saying,
23: "Eloi, Eloi, lama sabachthani,"
18: which is being interpreted,
23: my God, why have you forsaken me?"
18: Some of those who stood by, when they heard it, said,
24: "Behold, he's calling Elijah."
18: One ran and, filling a sponge full of vinegar, put it on a reed and gave it to him to drink, saying,
25: "Let him be. Let's see whether Elijah comes to take him down."
18: Jesus cried out with a loud voice and gave up the spirit. The veil of the temple was torn in two from the top to the bottom. When the centurion who stood by opposite him saw that he cried out like this and breathed his last, he said,
26: "Truly, this man was the Son of God."
18: There were also women watching from afar, among whom were both Mary Magdalene and Mary the mother of James the Less and of Joseph and Salome, who, when he was in Galilee, followed him and served him, and many other women who came up with him to Jerusalem. When evening had now come, because it was the preparation day, that is, the day before the Sabbath, Joseph of Arimathea, a prominent council member who also himself was looking for the kingdom of God, came. He boldly went into Pilate and asked for Jesus' body. Pilate marveled if he were already dead, and summoning the centurion, he asked him whether he had been dead long. When he found out from the centurion, he granted the body to Joseph. He bought a linen cloth, and taking him down, wound him in the linen cloth and laid him in a tomb which had been cut out of a rock. He rolled a stone against the door of the tomb. Mary Magdalene and Mary, the mother of Joseph, saw where he was laid.
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27: 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That's just off of Townsville, great place to escape winter. Our keynote speaker this year is Gary Kent, speaker for the Incredible Journey Media Ministry. He has a BA in Theology, an MA in Ancient History and Archaeology. He's been on lots of digs as an archaeologist, internationally acclaimed speaker, TV presenter, produced documentaries on everything from Bible prophecy to natural health. He will be speaking to us on navigating conflict and conflict resolution, men's leadership in the home, church, and society, relationships including marriage, and addressing addictions, including to technology and how to make good financial decisions. If you'd like to get the full information and details, please email us on info@mensmatters.au. info@mensmatters.au. No.com, it's just .au. And we will get you the information directly to you.
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1: Hello, today we head to the Caribbean with me to swim with a fish that's the size of a school bus. And we'll also visit, of course, the Pretend-O-Matic and continue our chat with Noah. Of course, we'll also have a What's It, the Silly Minute, game show, and so much more. I'm so happy that you're joining me today here on God's Great Earth. Hello, everyone. My name is Rich Aguilera, and welcome to the show. I'm so excited that you're here, and I'm very excited because we are going to do some pretty cool stuff today. Are you ready? Let's get going. As usual, I love to start off every single episode with some brain exercises. A brain teaser. Yeah, this is what helps us sharpen our brains and get us ready for the program. So, I'm going to give you a brain teaser, which was sent to us by Michael H. in Miami, Florida. Thank you, Michael. Here it is. What do you toss out when you want to use it, but take in when you don't want to use it? All right. That's a thinker. Let me give it to you one more time. What do you toss out when you want to use it, but take in when you don't want to use it? All right. Thanks again for sending that in. Of course, if you have a brain teaser that you'd like to share on the show, please go to our website at godsgreatearth.com and fill in that form right there, and it will just zap right over to me. Thank you for sending those in. Right now, though, it's time for the greatest adventure. And our God's Great Earth adventure today is called The Bus-Sized Fish. My family and I boarded a small boat that I had chartered on Isla de Mujeres in Mexico. Soon, we were heading out about 20 miles into the Caribbean Sea to find whale sharks, which were supposed to be migrating this time of year. Now, seeing a whale shark in their habitat, that sounded pretty exciting and scary all at the same time, since an adult whale shark is about the length of a school bus. Whoa. Now, when a creature is migrating, that means it's on the move. So, for the next 2 hours or so, our captain followed this grid pattern in search of the whale sharks. And since they often swim along the surface, they were supposed to be pretty easy to spot. And sure enough, after 2 hours, all of a sudden the captain and his first mate started to cheer and point, "Whale sharks off the port bow!" I was traveling with my family, so my two boys and I quickly put on our snorkeling gear. Yep, that's right. We were going to jump in and swim with them. Now, when you realize that you're about to jump in the water with creatures that are the size of a bus, man, that could be a little intimidating. But knowing that they were filter feeders, we knew that they were looking for plankton to eat, not people. So, the captain maneuvered us in front of the path of the oncoming whale sharks, and at the right moment, he told us to jump in. Now, by the time the bubbles cleared, we were staring at a 4-foot-wide mouth right in front of us. Whoa! The interesting thing is the shark just changed course to miss us, so then we turned and swam alongside of it. Now, we were only able to keep up with it for a few minutes because they're pretty quick. Then our captain picked us up, and we did this over and over again. Since we knew they were filter feeders, we did not fear them. We all have fears in life. By getting to know God better, we discover that He can help us overcome any fear that we may have. Share your fears in private with God, and then ask Him to help you overcome your fears. He won't let you down. Psalms 27 says, "The Lord is my light and my salvation. Whom shall I fear?" Alrighty, it's time for the What's It? What is that thing I heard? Ha! If you've heard a sound and you've been trying to figure out what it is, well, that is this game we're going to play. Are you ready? Here we go. So I'm going to play a sound from you from nature. And of course, your job is going to be to figure out what that is. All right. Are you ready? Here we go. Here is the sound. All right. Well, you can think about that for a little bit. And of course, at the end of the show, I will come back and tell you the answer. We'll see if your guess was right. Alrighty, it's time for the Pretendomatic. Oh, I love this. This is my pretend time machine. Of course, you know, Bible characters were real people. But the cool thing is, our Pretendomatic lets us have a good time going back and pretending like we're going to have a conversation with them. And the last time that we were visiting Noah, the animals were coming off the ark. That was just parked on the mountain now. And he was telling me about how intense it was when the flood was just getting started. Whoa, let's go and talk to him again. All right, I'm going to turn on the Pretendomatic here and enter our coordinates.

0: Oh, cool. Oh, and there's Noah. Still making sure the animals got off the ark, okay.
1: Hello, Noah. Noah, hello.
2: Oh, hello, Rich. It's so nice to see you again. As you can see, we're still getting these animals off the ark.
0: Yeah, that is so cool. I'm pretty sure they're super happy to be off the ark.
2: Oh, absolutely. 1 year cooped up on this boat was very trying, but we were not complaining since we're super grateful that God saved us.
0: Totally. And now all the animals are off to find a new place to live.
2: Right. And to reproduce, too.
0: Oh, yes, of course. To multiply and be fruitful. Hope that'll go well for them. You know, the world does seem a bit trash still from the whole flood thing. I don't see a whole lot of trees and stuff yet.
2: Yep, that's true. It's gonna take a little while for all that to grow back.
0: So, Noah, last time that we were together, you were telling me about when you guys were locked up in the ark and the flood was getting ready to start.
2: Yes, that's right. Quite an intense day, I must say.
0: Right, right. But you started telling me about the lightning and thunder, but then you said something happened that was even more unnerving. Can you tell me about that now?
2: Sure, I can tell you, but I'm still not 100% sure what was happening.
0: Okay, what do you remember?
2: Well, the shocker came when we were just sitting on the ark. Not much was happening, just tons of rain pelting on the ark. And the ark was still sitting in the exact same spot where we had built it.
0: Okay, right.
2: Yeah, well, all of a sudden the animals got very jittery. And then we started to hear this very low rumbling sound.
0: Rumbling? Okay, wow.
2: It started as a low rumble, but then the ark started to softly shake.
0: What? Wow, what was going on?
2: Well, from what we could tell, and I know this sounds crazy, from what we could tell, water was erupting from under the ground in massive bursts, as if water was exploding from underground onto the surface.
0: Oh, wow.
2: Yes, it was shocking. You thought thunder was loud. This got even louder. We couldn't see very well because we just had this one little window that was mostly closed, but we could hear, and it was intense.
0: That's right. Genesis 7:11 says the water came from two places. The springs of the great deep erupted, and massive torrents from the sky came down.
2: Genesis 7:11? What's that?
0: Never mind about that. But yes, God had commanded waters from under the ground to burst up and to flood the world.
2: And that's exactly what happened. And that's exactly what it sounded like.
0: Wow, that must have been quite an experience.
2: It was. And after a little while, we started getting used to it, of course. Well, that is, until the next wild thing happened. And we knew it would have to happen eventually, but I don't think you can ever be ready for what happened next.
0: Wow, as if the story can't get more intense, something else happens. Whew. We'll come back and talk to Noah a little bit more in a few minutes. Hello, I love to create this show, but I also love to write books. I have several, and one series that I really think that you and your family and kids will love is the Bible Time Adventure series, where kids get to experience a Bible story as if they were there, told from a kid's point of view. I'd like to give you a free copy just to try. 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Right now, though, it's time for today's random nature fact. Irreducible complexity. Yeah, that's a bit of a mouthful, but it's a powerful argument against the idea of evolution. Personally, I'd rather think that an intelligent God created me, and not that I evolved from some monkey or frog or whatever. No, thank you. Irreducible complexity means that there are certain things in nature that simply could not have evolved. The different parts had to be created together at the same time for them to be able to start working together because they are so incredibly complex. For example, a mousetrap. We've all seen how a mousetrap works. There's the wooden base with a wire hammer that has a spring and a catch on the holding bar. And of course, a nice stinky piece of cheese is optional. The point is, every part has to be in place all at once to catch a mouse. If any one of those parts is missing, or undeveloped or unevolved, it won't work. It either works or it doesn't. You can't have a wooden base and say that it's a mouse trap that's evolving. No. The only way it can be a functioning mousetrap is when someone puts each one of those pieces in the right place, at the right time, exactly the way they need to be. And if you try to substitute, say, the wire hammer and instead put spaghetti, it's not going to work either. There are things in nature that are millions of times more complex than a mousetrap. The only way they could work is if each part had to be put in place at one specific moment for it to start working. A mousetrap can't take tiny steps towards becoming a mousetrap. It's either a mousetrap with all its parts in place, or it's just not a mousetrap. It's nothing. When someone designs and puts all these working pieces together, it proves that there is a designer and a creator. And our bodies are the most complex things we know of in the universe. And the creator is our God. All right, it's time for a humor break. It's time for Silly Minutes. I've got three jokes that I got that I would like to share with you today, sent in by Maria in Orlando, Florida. Thank you, Maria. Here we go with the first one. Singing in the shower is fun until you get soap in your mouth, because then it becomes a soap opera. That's a good one. All right, here we go. What do you call it when a snowman throws a tantrum? A meltdown. That's good. I love that. All right, here's the third one. What's brown and sticky? A stick. All right, that was funny. It's always great to get some giggles out here at the halfway point. Thank you for sending those in, Maria. And remember, if you have some fun, squeaky clean jokes that you'd like to share on the show, just go to our website and submit some there on the form. It's time to make your mark. Daniel Gabriel Fahrenheit. Do you recognize this man's last name? You've probably heard it when people are talking about temperatures. This is the man that invented the first accurate thermometer to measure temperature using mercury. He did this in the year 1714. Ooh, whoa, that's a long time ago. Just think, when you hear someone say, "That's hot," think of Mr. Fahrenheit for providing us a way to measure the heat. Have you ever wondered how he picked those numbers to measure temperature? Did he just come up with some random numbers and just kind of throw them in there? Nope. He wanted something stable, something consistent. He first established a few fixed points. That's the key. So 300 years ago, the coldest possible temperature was determined to be 0 degrees. His other fixed point was the temperature of the typical human body, 96 degrees. Next, he measured the temperature at which water freezes, which is 32 degrees. And for the high end of the scale, he used the boiling point of water at sea level, which is 212 degrees. So with all of his fixed points in place, it was now easy to fill in the spaces in between and create a scale. He wouldn't have been able to do any of that without some consistent fixed points. He couldn't just say, "All right, 110 degrees is going to be hot tea." And he couldn't say, 40 degrees is going to be when it hails." Nope. Those things vary too much. But water always freezes at 32. And at sea level, water always boils at 212. God is our fixed point in life. From the moment you were born, things have been constantly changing in your life, but God has always stayed the same, and His love for you will never change. All right, let's get back to the Pretendomatic and our talk with Noah. Okay, Noah, so you have me super curious. What was it? What happened
1: that had you guys a little on edge?
2: Well, I'll never forget the moment. We were all sitting around in the dining area when all of a sudden the Ark just jolted over a few cubits.
1: Wow.
2: Yeah, we were totally caught off guard. One of my boys was standing and he fell down from the jolt. Rich, the entire boat had just moved. And it was probably only a cubit or two, but boy, did we feel it.
1: I see, yeah. Like you said, you knew this would happen someday, but now it was officially starting to move.
2: Exactly. It's pretty weird since we've been working here inside the Ark for decades, and all of a sudden, for the first time ever, it moves.
1: Incredible. Huh, I can imagine the looks on everyone's faces when that happened.
2: You said it. We all looked at each other in silence because we knew we were now entering the next stage of this event.
1: Oh boy. So, what happened next?
2: Well, that first bump must have been some sort of rogue wave or something. Not much happened for a little while, but then it happened again. Another jolt of a few cubits, then again, and then again.
1: Oh, wow. Yeah. We can all see where this is going.
2: Exactly. I really don't remember how long it took, but we can all clearly remember when the Ark finally dislodged completely from the Earth and began to float on the water.
1: Wow, that must have been quite the moment.
2: Yes, and now we had to work on developing our sea legs, because just walking from here to there in the Ark, it was going to be a little trickier.
1: Right.
2: Plus, especially in those early moments, the Ark kept bumping into stuff as it kind of dragged around, half floating above the ground. We were running into trees and just mowing them over.
1: Oh my.
2: Oh, and also simply bumping into the Earth where there was some kind of hill or something.
1: That's right. You guys had no way of steering the Ark.
2: Yep. We were totally out of control. But we knew we were under God's control, and that gave us peace.
1: Oh, that can't be easy. I mean, we're so used to doing things our way all the time. It must have been hard to just fully trust your entire lives to God.
2: Absolutely. And we were reminded that that is how we have to live our lives all the time. We like to think and work to try to have control over every little thing around us. But in the end, we simply need to hand it all over to God and trust Him with everything.
1: Noah, you said that perfectly. What a great reminder.
2: Yep. Although, yes, it's easier to say than to do. That's why every day I spend lots of time in prayer with God, just talking and sharing, telling Him my concerns and asking for guidance and blessings.
1: That's a very good thing to do every single day.
2: That's right. Even multiple times a day. Some days, as the Ark was floating around and I was just doing my chores, I'd get lost in thought talking to God. You can really just talk to Him anytime.
1: Exactly. And it doesn't have to be at any specific moment of the day.
2: Right. And it doesn't even have to be out loud. Many times my wife came up to me in the Ark to tell me something, and I didn't even hear her because I was so deep in a conversation with God.
1: Yeah, I know what you mean.
2: Well, in general, though, we got used to life on the Ark after some time. We got into our routines and tried to accept the fact that we were probably going to be on this Ark for quite a long time.
1: Wow, what a story. And the year-long adventure that came next, whew, must have been pretty exciting. We'll have to come back in our next show and talk to him a little bit more to see what life was like on the Ark. All right, in just a moment, we're going to go check out the answer to today's brain teaser and the what's it, and we're going to see how you do on the game show. Hello there. I'm so glad that you're listening, and I pray our work is a blessing to you and your family. We do this show as a service to the public, and our only support comes from you listeners. So if you like what we're doing and you want to help us continue creating this show, please consider partnering with us, maybe as a one-time or as a monthly supporter. Visit godsgreatearth.com. Thank you. Okay, everyone, it's journal time. Let's get our journals out. And I think it's important to keep a journal because it's a great way to track your thoughts and to have a conversation with God. And of course, whatever you write, it's just between you and God. So my

Are you ready? Here we go. Question number one. What do whale sharks love to eat? That's right. Plankton. Yummy. Okay. Question number two. What two places did the water come from during the flood? That's right. From the sky and from under the ground. Well done. Alrighty, let's go to question number three. What did Noah remind us that we should do every single day? That's right, prayer time. Very cool. Awesome. Here we go with question number four. True or false? Incredibly complex things can create themselves. That's right, false. You have to have a creator. Alrighty, let's go to question number five. Water freezes at what temperature Fahrenheit? That's right, 32 degrees. Well done, everyone. And now it's time to reveal the answer to today's brain teaser. Did you have enough time to think about it? Did you consult with some friends, some family? Do you have some ideas of what it could be? All right, well, let me read it for you one last time. Here we go. What do you throw out when you want to use it, but take in when you don't want to use it? The answer is an anchor. You throw it out when you want to use it and you bring it in when you don't. Oh, that was pretty good. Thank you so much, Michael, for sending that in. Of course, if you have one that you'd like to share on the show, I'd love to get it. Just go to our website and fill out that form. And lastly, before we finish our show today, we must reveal the answer to the what's it. What was that sound we heard earlier in the show? Of course, I will play it for you one last time. Here it is. Oh, alrighty. Got some guesses? Well, it's time to reveal the answer. That is a katydid. Yeah, those like little grasshopper, cricket-type creatures. Cool. Wow, that was a hard one. Cool. Alright, well, let's see how you do in the next episode. Well, I just can't believe that our time is up here on the show. I've had such a great time with you here. Remember, like with the whale shark story, with God on your side, you don't have to fear anything. Also, whenever you see any complex living things, be reminded that a loving creator designed and created that. Lastly, let's remember to spend time with God in prayer every single day. Just talk to him on your own, as if you would with a best friend. Love God, love others, change the world. See you next time here on God's Great Earth.

0: G'day, my name is Lloyd Grolleman and I'm the Aussie Pastor.
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2: 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We have started a new Bible study series called The Secrets of Prophecy. 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
5: Hello again, and welcome to Bible Talk. I'm John Bradshaw. With me is Gary Gibbs. We're so glad you are with us today. On Bible Talk, we talk about the Bible and what the Bible says to us today. Gary, we have been studying on Bible Talk about how God has for us and wants us to keep the Ten Commandments, His holy law. We want to quickly point out, though, that of course the Bible isn't telling us that we are saved by our works or by our adherence to law of any kind. How are we saved?
6: John, we're saved solely by God's grace. Ephesians 2 verse 8 says, "By grace ye have been saved through faith, and that not of yourselves, but it's the gift of God." So we're saved by what Jesus did for us on Calvary.
5: Now Romans 6 says, "You're not under the law, you're under grace." Does that mean then that law doesn't matter anymore? Grace somehow excuses us from obedience to God?
6: Not at all, because Paul says there in Romans 6, "Shall we then make void the law through faith? God forbid, yea, we shall establish the law." In other words, once we're saved by grace, we want to obey God's commandments, and we're enabled by His grace to now keep His commandments.
5: And I think that's an encouraging point, and a key point is that the Bible makes it very clear that the power of Jesus, His presence in a person's heart, is able to keep a person in right relation to Him, and is able to give a person the ability to obey God.
6: That's right, John. You know, it's interesting when you look at this topic of the law and grace, you wonder why is it under such contention within the Christian church? Why would we even have to discuss the necessity or the role of obedience?
5: I think once upon a time that was just a given. Christians kept the Ten Commandments. Give us an answer then. Why is it that, and this is a tragedy, I think. It's understandable that non-Christians might say, "Oh, why keep the Ten Commandments?" Why has the law come under quite an attack from within Christianity?
6: Well, I believe it's all part of the devil's strategy. You see, if the law points out sin or the law defines sin, then the devil wants to obscure the instrument that God has designed to point out sin.
5: Firstly, why has the law, how does the law define and point out sin?
6: Well, it's God's definition of sin. Romans 3 says, "By the law is the knowledge of sin." 1 John 3 verse 4 says, "Whoever commits sin commits lawlessness." Sin is the transgression of the law.
5: Okay, so there's a role for the law of God in pointing out and defining sin, therefore showing us the way of righteousness. You were mentioning...
6: Yeah, now the wages of sin is death. Now the devil doesn't want any of us to be saved, John. So he wants us to sin. Therefore, he has to get us to break the law. Now, very few of us would go out and intentionally say, "I'm going to go break God's law today so I can sin, so I can die in the fires of hell." None of us are going to do that, are we? So what the devil has to do is he has to make us unintentional sinners. And so he tries to give us rationalizations so we accept them and we believe that the law is not valid anymore. It doesn't matter whether we keep the law or not. And therefore, we become sinners. We continue willfully in sin. And therefore, he traps us in death.
5: The devil has this plan then to lead people into sin. And down through the ages, he's systematically attacked this law of God, which is the foundation of the government of God.
6: Certainly. In fact, this is even prophesied in the scripture. In Daniel chapter 7, verse 25, we read about the little horn, which was a political religious entity. And it says here that this little horn would think to change times and laws. And as you study this out, you discover that through this power, teachings have entered the church that diminish the role of the law of God.
5: A lot of people who claim to love the Lord Jesus Christ have been led to a place where instead of giving Jesus all of their heart, they are giving him perhaps half-hearted service, as they have been convinced that to sin is okay, to dishonor God really isn't so bad after all.
6: It's all part of this strategy of the devil to destroy God's people. Revelation 12:17 says, "The dragon, the devil, is angry with the woman," and the woman represents the church, "and goes and makes war with the remnant of her seed." Now, the remnant represents the last day people. Remnant is always the last part. So the devil is angry with God's people in the last days. And then it says, they are the ones who keep the commandments of God and have the testimony of Jesus. So he attacks those who love God and who are seeking to follow him.
5: So there's this antagonism between the devil and the law of God, because obedience to Jesus and right relationship to Jesus prevents the devil from getting somebody and causing that person to be lost. Well, let me pick up on a verse here then. We've laid quite a foundation, as we've found the Bible says law of God ought to be kept. It's a good thing, has good purposes. We are saved by grace through faith, and that salvation leads you to love Christ enough to do his will. Having said that, a lot of people will object to everything we've said on Bible Talk so far about this subject based on one verse written by St. Paul. He wrote to the church in Colossae, and he said to them that, at least in the words of some, the law has been nailed to the cross. And that sounds like he's saying the Ten Commandments have been obliterated.
6: Yeah, in fact, John, you will find that in Colossians 2:14, blotting out the handwriting of ordinances that was against us.
5: Okay, so something's gone.
6: Something is gone. It says he took it out of the way, nailing it to his cross. But John, does that say the Ten Commandments were nailed to the cross?
5: Well, I'm telling you, in the minds of many, that's exactly what it says. So how does it say anything differently?
6: Well, it says blotting out the handwriting of ordinances that was against us. It doesn't say blotting out the Ten Commandments. So we have to allow the Bible to define what is this handwriting of ordinances that was against us, that was nailed to the cross.
5: Where does the Bible define that?
6: Well, let's continue reading. I want to point out a couple other things that indicate that it's not referring to the Ten Commandment laws, but it's referring to some other laws.
5: Okay, let's hear this, because a lot of people have been taught that this very verse attacks the Ten Commandments.
6: Verse 16 of Colossians 2. "Let no man therefore judge you in meat or in drink or in respect of a holy day or the new moon or of the Sabbath days." Now, John, right there is where people say, see there, it doesn't matter how we live or what we do.
5: Sure, because this thing about the Sabbath, that's part of the Ten Commandments.
6: Or what you eat or what you drink or anything else in the Bible.
5: Blotted out and nailed to the cross.
6: And if that were true, then that means that as soon as I accept Christ, then I can go out and commit adultery. And it's not going to count against me.
5: Well, if you take it to its logical conclusion, it must mean that.
6: And I could go steal.
5: Furthermore, it means that as soon as Jesus died on the cross, up until that point, you had to obey him. As soon as he died, you are free to disobey him.
6: That's right. But if you keep reading, you find out that's not what this text is saying. In verse 17, it qualifies these things that were nailed to the cross. We read there, "which are a shadow of things to come, but the body is of Christ."
5: Well, explain that, this business about something being a shadow.
6: The laws that were nailed to the cross, the handwriting of ordinances. Notice it was against us. It was temporary. It was a shadow, and it dealt with new moons, holy days, and Sabbath days. Now, you do not find in the Ten Commandment law anything that deals with new moons, eating and drinking, and all that type of stuff.
5: Well, you've got something in that deals with the Sabbath.
6: The Sabbath. But you have to recognize, and I'll show you this in a moment, that there are different types of Sabbaths. There was the seventh-day Sabbath, which is mentioned in the fourth commandment of the Ten. But then there are also the annual Sabbaths that happen once a year.
5: And we don't have to keep them anymore.
6: Those are the ceremonial Sabbaths. Let me show you what the Bible says, which law had to do with shadows. It says these are shadows of things to come. If you could go in your Bible over to Hebrews chapter 10, verse 1. We read there in Hebrews 10, verse 1, "For the law," notice it's talking about a law.
5: Sure.
6: "Having a shadow of good things to come." So here's a law that's a shadow that pointed forward to something good that was to come.
5: Well, let's find out what law this was that had the shadows. This might be the same laws in Colossians 2.
6: In fact, it is. It says, and not the very image of the things, so it's a shadow. A shadow is not the thing itself. Can never with those, what's the next word, John?
5: The next word is sacrifices.
6: Can never with those sacrifices make the comer thereunto perfect. So this is a law that was a shadow, and it had to deal with sacrifices.
5: Well, that cannot be the Ten Commandments.
6: No, this is what is called commonly called the ceremonial law that outlined the system of Old Testament sacrifices. You see, they were shadows of what Jesus was going to do. When they brought a lamb and they killed the lamb, that represented the Lamb of God, Jesus Christ, who one day would come and die for us.
5: The ceremonial law, then, you are contending, is that which Paul was talking about in Colossians chapter 2. It pointed forward to Christ. That meant that when Christ came, well, what would happen to that law?
6: That law then comes to an end because you no longer need the shadow. You can go to the reality of Christ himself.
5: Well, can you show us that this ceremonial law, in fact, was shadowy and temporary and distinct from the Ten Commandments? Because maybe all this law is lumped together, and when one of it was gone, one part of it was gone, it was all gone.
6: Well, I like what it says in Deuteronomy 31, because it distinguishes between the Ten Commandment law and this law that was against us.
5: Now, it shows that clearly, does it? Because a lot of people want to say it's all in together and gone together.
6: You see, the ceremonial law was written by Moses' hand, and the Ten Commandment law was written by God's own finger. In Colossians 2, it's talking about a handwriting of ordinances or laws that was against us. Let me read to you out of Deuteronomy 31:24. And it came to pass when Moses had made an end of writing the words of this law in a book. So Moses wrote this law, put it in a book, verse 25, that he commanded the Levites and told them, verse 26, take this book of the law, put it in the side of the ark. Now, the Ark of the Covenant held the Ten Commandments, and the Ten Commandments were contained in the center container of the ark. But there were side pockets on the ark, and the law that Moses wrote with his own hand was put in the side containers and not where the Ten Commandments were.
5: That differentiates it from the Ten Commandments.
6: But then I have to read the last part of this phrase here, this sentence, that it may be there for a witness against thee. So the law written by Moses was the one that was against them. And it was against them in the sense that it did not provide salvation in and of itself to them. Only Jesus could provide that. And as long as they depended upon the ceremonial law for salvation, it always testified to them that they were incapable of being victorious in and of themselves.
5: Now in Colossians 2, you had handwriting. That's the ceremonial law. And it was against them, Colossians chapter 2. That's the same ceremonial law.
6: It is. It definitely is the same law there. It has nothing to do with the Ten Commandment law. It's the law of shadows was the law of sacrifices, which is the ceremonial law.
5: And how was it made clear when Jesus died that this ceremonial law was no longer to be kept?
6: As Jesus hung on the cross, the veil in the temple was torn in two. And that symbolized the end of the sacrificial system.
5: And today, Christians who want salvation and who want to repent of their sins need only come in contrition and penitence to Jesus Christ and ask for that forgiveness. There's no system of lambs and shadows and sacrifices now. Jesus, the true sacrifice, has died for every one of us. I'm John Bradshaw. Join me with Gary Gibbs next time, right here on Bible Talk.

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5: 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That's just off of Townsville, great place to escape winter. Our keynote speaker this year is Gary Kent, speaker for the Incredible Journey Media Ministry. He has a BA in theology, an MA in ancient history and archaeology. He's been on lots of digs as an archaeologist, internationally acclaimed speaker, TV presenter, produced documentaries on everything from Bible prophecy to natural health. He will be speaking to us on navigating conflict and conflict resolution, men's leadership in the home, church, and society, relationships including marriage, and addressing addictions including to technology and how to make good financial decisions. If you'd like to get the full information and details, please email us on info@mensmatters.au, info@mensmatters.au. 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And we will get you the information directly to you.
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9: You know, there's abundant historical evidence today that there was a person called Jesus of Nazareth living on earth 2,000 years ago. Firstly, for example, non-Christian historians who were not followers of Jesus, they mention him. Take, for example, Thallus in 52 AD. He mentioned the death of Jesus. Then there was Serapion, a Syrian living in 73 AD. This man spoke of the execution of the king of the Jews. Then there was Josephus, the famous Jewish historian, living between 37 to 97 AD. This man wrote, "Now there was about this time Jesus, a wise man, for he was a doer of startling deeds. Pilate, at the suggestion of the principal men among us, condemned him to the cross." And finally, there was Tacitus, regarded as the greatest historian of ancient Rome. This man lived between 55 to 120 AD. He wrote, "Christus, from whom the name had its origins, suffered the extreme penalty during the reign of Tiberius at the hands of one of our procurators, Pontius Pilate." Now, secondly, there's the archaeological discoveries of certain people and places mentioned in the biblical story of Jesus that have come to light in recent years. There are towns that he visited, such as Capernaum and Magdala, that have been unearthed and that you can visit today. Then there's Herod the Great's tomb. That's been discovered just outside of Bethlehem at the Herodian, along with a number of his buildings, other buildings such as his palace at Caesarea on the Mediterranean, the walls of the Temple Mount, which are clearly Herodian stone, and his fortresses at Masada, at the Herodium near Bethlehem, at Macarius in Jordan. But there are other discoveries that bear special mention. Because of their close association with Jesus, his work, and who he actually claimed to be. First, there's the ossuary, which is a bone box, if you like. The bones of a person were put inside a box once the body had decomposed. The ossuary of Caiaphas, the high priest who tried Jesus, has been discovered. You know, in his trial of Jesus, Caiaphas asked Jesus if he was the Christ, the Son of God, to which Jesus answered, "Yes, I am." Now, at this, Caiaphas said he had blasphemed because he claimed such a title. And such a title was a claim to be God. Now, some years ago, archaeologists discovered a stone at Caesarea with the name of Pilate, the Roman governor who condemned Jesus to death on it. And you can see that in the Israeli Museum today. And recently, this little tiny ring here with Pilate's seal on it was discovered at the Herodium, Herod's great fortress near Bethlehem. It was probably worn by an official, an administrative official, who was working for Pilate, not by Pilate himself. Now, in Pilate's trial of Jesus, he asked him if he was the King of the Jews or the King of Israel, to which Jesus replied, "Yes, I am." Now, by making such a claim, Jesus was in fact calling himself God, as spelt out by Isaiah the prophet. Notice what Isaiah says. "Thus says the Lord, the King of Israel, and his Redeemer, the Lord," capital L-O-R-D, meaning Jehovah, God Almighty, "the Lord of hosts. I am the first, and I am the last, and besides me there is no God." Isaiah 44, verse 6. Now, on the island of Patmos, Jesus, speaking to John, said, "I am the first and I am the last." A name which we just saw from Isaiah is reserved for God himself. So Jesus was claiming to be God Almighty. Now, it's little wonder then that when the Jews told Pilate that Jesus made himself the Son of God, Pilate became terrified. And he tried to stop the Jews from wanting to kill Jesus. Perhaps he thought, "I'm about to sentence a God to his death." You know, it's very clear from Pilate's interaction with Jesus that Jesus claimed to be God Almighty. Now, either Jesus was or is a lunatic, because if he claims to be God and something that he's not and he doesn't know the difference, then he's clearly crazy. But clearly this wasn't the case with Jesus, because when you examine his life as recorded in the Gospels and what people said of him, he obviously wasn't crazy. Or if he wasn't crazy or a lunatic, he must have been a liar. Because if he knew he wasn't God, but he claimed to be so, then he'd be lying. Again, that's clearly not the case either, because when he lived such a pure life that even Pilate said he could find no fault in him. If he's not a lunatic and he's not a liar, then he must be Lord. He must be who he claimed to be, God in human flesh. That's the only other option. So who is Jesus to you? Is he a lunatic, a liar, or is he Lord, God Almighty? These discoveries that we've talked about reveal the historicity of Jesus and force us all to ask the questions, who is he and what will I do with him?
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5: 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Friday night, the 21st of August through to Sunday, the 23rd of August this year for Men's Magnetic Island Weekend Conference. That's just off of Townsville. Great place to escape winter. Our keynote speaker this year is Gary Kent, speaker for the Incredible Journey Media Ministry. He has a BA in theology, an MA in ancient history and archaeology. He's been on lots of digs as an archaeologist, internationally acclaimed speaker, TV presenter, produced documentaries on everything from Bible prophecy to natural health. He will be speaking to us on navigating conflict and conflict resolution, men's leadership in the home, church, and society, relationships including marriage, and addressing addictions including to technology and how to make good financial decisions. If you'd like to get the full information and details, please email us on info@mensmatters.au, info@mensmatters.au, no.com, just .au, and we will get you the information directly to you.
10: In 2009, Hollywood produced a movie entitled 2012, which depicts such a catastrophe that everything is wiped off the face of the earth. Some people wonder, is this how the world will actually end? In Acts 1:11, Jesus' disciples are told by heavenly messengers, "This same Jesus who was taken up from you into heaven will so come in like manner as you saw him go into heaven." This tells me that the end of the world is not going to come via a meteorite, a worldwide flood, a viral epidemic, or even a nuclear holocaust. The Bible says that when Jesus returns, people will clearly witness his second coming. If you are anxious about the future, there really is no need. Fear not. Submit your life to Jesus. Trust him. Hold fast. And he has promised you a bright future and eternal life. I'm Pastor Daniel for Faith FM.
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0: Hello, my dear friend. Welcome to Bible Study. This is Nick Rita, your host. Thank you for tuning in. It's good to have you with us, and please stay for this hour as we are once again opening the Bible and continue to study about growing in a relationship with God. Today we are going to talk about repentance and forgiveness. I believe it's a very good topic to profundate these thoughts, you know, in regard to repentance and also forgiveness. I'd like to say hello to our panel today, and it's good to have with us Jerry.
1: Thank you, Nick. Pleasure to be here.
0: Hi, Len. Thank you for joining us too.
2: Thanks, Nick, and hello, everyone.
0: Will, it's good to have you with us.
3: Thank you, Nick. It's good to be here.
0: And hi, Denise. Thank you for joining us.
4: Hi, Nick. Thanks for the invitation.
0: Brenton, it's good to have you with us too.
5: Thank you, Nick. This is a good study.
0: Absolutely. And it's good to have Lydia with us. And I'd like to just thank Lydia for preparing this Bible study. She's going to facilitate this discussion. Lydia, welcome to the program.
6: Thank you, Nick.
0: Well, let's make a start. And my dear friend, just before even we get into the study, I'd like to let you know that you can be part of this discussion. You can send us a text message with a thought, a question. You may have something to share with us, maybe even a prayer request. Why not to be part of this team? And I would like you to send a text message to us on 0482093883. Have this number ready and somewhere there, because we'll come soon with the offer which we have for today. Well, let's make a start. Lydia, just I'll hand it over to you.
6: Thank you, Nick. Last week we discussed about sin, the gospel, and the law. And we considered the hopelessness that our sinful condition generates. As sinners, we are in a lost condition apart from Christ and thus are working in darkness. This week, we learned more about repentance and forgiveness, which responds to last week's examination of the nature of sin. We will consider God's response to the human problem of sin. Also, we will learn how to walk out of darkness into God's marvelous light. Without the mercy of God in Christ Jesus, our sin is unforgivable, and we are slaves to sin and death. We will explore how we can stand alive in Christ, amazed at God's wonderful gift of grace, because without this gift we are like Adam and Eve at the fall, ashamed of our nakedness. This week we also see how God's grace covers us as it covered a penitent Adam and Eve. But before, let's start with prayer. Jerry, would you please pray?
1: Yes, certainly. A kind and loving Heavenly Father, Lord, it is our joy to come together again as a panel to discuss this very important subject. And we just praise you for your goodness, for a new day of life, and that we can come to you with thankful hearts. Lord, we want to have a strong relationship with you and with each other. So we need to understand the concept of repentance and forgiveness. And we pray, Lord, that we may be humble and recognize a true condition and not be overcome by pride or arrogance. So bless us as we unpack this most important subject. Bless our listeners as they tune in. And bless Lydia as she presents this. In Jesus' name we give thanks. Amen.
2: Amen.
6: Does the things of everyday life distract us from a closer relationship with God? And also in keeping the Sabbath day as a holy day? We have in Luke, we have the example of Mary and Martha. Denise, what do you think about this example?
4: Yes, let's have a look at Luke 10, 41 and 42. And we know that this is a story about Jesus visiting Lazarus and Mary and Martha in Bethany. And it says this, As Jesus and the disciples continued on their way to Jerusalem, they came to a certain village where a woman named Martha welcomed him into her home. Her sister Mary sat at the Lord's feet, listening to what he taught. But Martha was distracted by the big dinner she was preparing. She came to Jesus and said, "Lord, doesn't it seem unfair to you that my sister just sits here while I do all the work? Tell her to come and help me." But the Lord said to her, "My dear Martha, you are worried and upset over all these details. There is only one thing worth being concerned about. Mary has discovered it, and it will not be taken away from her." So it's talking about how the expectations and duties of everyday life can crowd out time spent with God, whether that's reading his word, praying, on any day, but also including the Sabbath. We can also take notice of things, the domestic chores of everyday life that we can get involved with, cooking, cleaning, looking after a house, or whether it's things to do with our work during the week, that can take our attention away from spending time with God, but also worshiping on the Sabbath, which is a day set aside for communing with God in a 24-hour period. And I guess the Sabbath too is such an important day because it reminds us of God's plan of salvation for us, Jesus' death and resurrection to rescue us from the penalty of sin. And it's a day where we can be reminded that we've gone from eternal death to eternal life. And it reminds me of a text in Matthew 6:33, which says this: "Seek ye first the kingdom of God and live righteously, and he will give you everything you need." So I think that what Mary did in sitting at the feet of Jesus and listening to him preach was the thing that was most needed.
6: Thank you, Denise. Len?
2: Yes, I would like to suggest that people make a habit of having a special time of worship in the morning and in the evening. If we refer to Daniel, he prayed three times a day, morning, noon, and night. Now, like anyone else, I've had to live a busy life, especially earlier on when I was working. I still work, don't think I've stopped working, but bringing up a family and all those things. It's a matter of priority, but I think it's very important to form habits, to have morning worship and to pray, and then to establish a routine and don't break it.
6: Yes, that's right. Thank you, Len. So as you said, guys, the purpose of this example is not to focus on what we should or shouldn't do on Sabbath. Rather, it is a reminder of why it's important for us to notice the things that weaken or break down our relationship with God. So when our hearts feel the pain of sin and separation, we can call to God. We can call. Jesus is very close to us. Okay, so do we see, are we feeling guilty when we sin? How easily we recognize our wrongdoings and mistakes in my inner part of the heart and before God? Do we try to justify it or correct ourselves? Jerry?
1: Yeah, that's very good questions, actually. I think it's in our nature to justify our actions and words. You know, to like to dig your heels in and become defensive when challenged. So generally speaking, we find it difficult to admit that we've done or said something wrong, however slim the chance of that being the case may be. Sorry, as the song says, seems to be the hardest word. Yet for any relationship to endure, there are times when you simply have to reach a point where you not only recognize you've done or said something that offends somebody or hurts somebody, but that you acknowledge it and that you ask for forgiveness. And that's not easy, but it is necessary if you want to continue to be in a harmonious relationship. So the question is, you know, what drives you or prompts a person to feel sorry and to ask for forgiveness?
6: Yes, Jerry, that's right. Brenton?
5: You know, what Denise said and what Jerry's saying, I find very interesting. One of the things that one makes me think about this particular Bible study is, I wonder whether it's possible to be so busy working for the Lord that we don't actually spend time with the Lord, as Denise said, in reading the Word of God and in prayer. Because you know what? I'm speaking personally, though I can't speak for anyone else, obviously, but you can be so busy doing the work of the Lord that you actually forget that unless you spend that time each day with Him and recognize that you are a sinner and you need His grace again today, you can actually lull yourself into a false sense of security by saying, I'm doing the Lord's work, therefore everything is going along okay. And that can actually be quite dangerous. You've got to spend that time with the Lord each day, because each day I find I'm reminded what a sinner I am and what a great Saviour I've got. That's why that time is important. And in that time, the Holy Spirit can then reveal to you your need of repentance and the things that you need to repent for.
0: And if I could add on that, Brenton,
5: by all means,
0: it's how you spend time with the Lord, because you know you can do all the good things you think that's right to do and still not be with God. And you remember those passages in the Bible when Jesus will say, unfortunately, to some people, depart from me, I never knew you, you know, and they will say, but haven't we done this and this and very good things, lots of good things. But you know, and this it can be the danger also. Len mentioned a bit earlier about the routine, that you need to establish a routine. And again, that routine needs to be in tune with what God wants you to do, rather than you to just do something which you have a routine to do. You need to hear God. You know, the Bible says in the Gospels that they hear my voice and follow me. If God prompts you today to do something which is not necessarily very comfortable for you or maybe unusual for you, but if God prompts you to do that, better listen to that rather than to just carry on with your own plan and you know, do the things which you think is right. I think it's a very good thing to when you have a relationship with each other, you know, with God, you hear each other, you know.
5: I would agree with that. I just think that if you don't spend time with the Lord, your worship to God becomes formal, very formalized. And when it becomes very formalized, you're in great trouble, because the Bible has so much to say about how God hates formal religion. He wants religion from the heart.
6: Yes, Brenton, that's right. Denise?
4: I don't think we realise how weak we are.
5: Yeah.
4: And we can think that we're okay because that's the way that our human nature works. It deceives us into thinking that we're in a particular position. But reliance upon God is just so vital.
6: That's right. So who is the one who prompts our minds to think about the wrong we committed, Len?
2: Well, a few weeks ago, my wife and I went to visit my brother and his wife down at Millicent. And I won't tell you what sort of car we drive, but it gets along rather quickly. And every so often, my wife would remind me that the speed limit was 110. And it was very easy to creep over it in this little car that we have. Now, the question is, do we have a built-in wrong sensor, a conscience, Well, that's debatable because you can't actually, by surgery, find a conscience. And the Bible talks about the Holy Spirit convicts of sin. Let me read John chapter 16, verse 8. When he comes, referring to the Holy Spirit, the Comforter, he will convict the world of sin. Well, the world consists of people. In other words, he will convict people of their wrongdoing. And you all know the feeling when you've done something wrong, that you don't feel good about it. Now, if you go on rejecting, eventually there will come a point of time when people will do wrong because they've done it so often, so much, that they won't feel anything. But at least a person whose heart is open will be convicted of sin. I'd like to read this statement. The Holy Spirit often prompts our minds to think about the sins that we commit, whether they're fresh or whether they're old. Our hearts are moved because of these promptings, but it can be easy to push away that still small voice as we justify why we acted in a certain way. One of the roles of the Holy Spirit, as I read before, is to convict people of sin. In this case, God has given us a reminder, a censor, a sin censor, namely the Holy Spirit. What an incredible gift from God. So, to answer the question, who is the one who prompts our minds to think about the wrong we commit? Well, according to the Bible, it's the Holy Spirit.
6: Yes, Lynn, that's very true. Thank you. In Joel chapter 2 is described God's call to repentance. And it says over there to render our hearts and not our garments. So a physical action to return and a spiritual concept of repentance. But in Hosea chapter 6, to me, it's like a false repentance. So does exist a false repentance and a true repentance, Brenton?
5: Yes, Lydia, I believe there is, but let me read the two verses for our study, which are Hosea 6, verse 1 and verse 6. It says, "Come and let us return to the Lord, for he has torn, but he will heal us." And then dropping down to verse 6, God says this, "For I desire mercy and not sacrifice, and the knowledge of God more than burnt offerings." You find throughout scripture that, as we were discussing earlier, Lydia, God frequently talks in the minor prophets and even in the major prophets, "How I detest your worship. You multiply burnt offerings before me. You make big prayers, long prayers, and I'm absolutely sick. I feel like vomiting," God says in some places. The physical action is the response to genuine repentance. Where else do you get this? You get it in John the Baptist's message, which was what? Repent, for the kingdom of heaven is at hand. You get it in Christ's message. When Christ started his ministry, his words were, "Repent, for the kingdom of heaven is at hand." And then you get it in the book of Acts, when Peter is preaching on the day of Pentecost, again, "Repent and be baptized, every one of you, in the name of Jesus Christ." For what? For the remission or the taking away of sins. I think in summarizing all of this, it's again very easy to salve your conscience by going through the motions and by thinking the more prayers I give, the more times I go to the temple, the more sacrifices I make, the more God will be pleased. What's necessary, I believe, ledger, and it comes out in the behavior. The behavior, when John told them to repent, he told them, tax collectors, he said, don't take more than you're apportioned. He said to the soldiers, don't charge anybody or accuse them falsely. Each group that came to him and said, what shall we do? He said, this is what you need to do. And the evidence that they were willing to repent was baptism. So I think all of these things put together, repentance not only means a change of mind, it also means it's demonstrated in the physical actions that you take, not only in restitution and restoration, it's revealed in the way you treat others. And as I said to someone in a Bible study recently, Lydia, I said, you may not think the Holy Spirit's working on you. You may think, well, I don't think I'm very different from what I always was. However, when your friend starts saying to you, Yura, there's something different about you. What's going on? I said, you can know that the Holy Spirit is working in your heart. That's what's required, I believe, in what we're talking about here.
6: Thank you, Brenton. Do we hear or feel the rebuke and the call to repentance by the Holy Spirit in our inner heart? How do we respond to it? Will?
3: Ledger, I think the admonitions of the Spirit of God are not easy to listen to by anyone who has purposed to live a life selfishly and without regard to the principles of heaven. You know, I want to say that I have experienced this. Like the Apostle Paul says, I find my bent to err is still strong. And so

0: neglect hinted in this text. And I think, Ledger, every Christian has to allow the Holy Spirit to grow those spiritual sensibilities that keep us, those things that keep us close to the Lord. Neglect of any of those everyday invitations can leave us spiritually bankrupt. And, Ledger, that's the last thing any one of us want. Yes, to answer your question, I do feel the call of His Spirit. But I have to ask that I stay in tune with God. You know, because presumption is a very dangerous condition.
1: Yes.
0: And we must ask the Lord to help us not to fall into indifference. That text again, it says, do you presume, that's presumption, on the riches of His kindness and forbearance and patience? You know, we can do it. We can put it off and put it off and put it off, saying, oh, well, God will always be there. But then the text goes on, not knowing that God's kindness is meant to lead you to repentance. And unless there's repentance, there's something going wrong, Ledger.
1: Yeah, just interesting, talking about repentance. And sometime, you know, we may not even fully understand what that means. Repentance, if we could put a formula against it, it may sound like a profound regret of the things you committed, and continuously avoiding to repeat it. See, repentance is not just I'm sorry. Repentance, it's a very intentional act. Regretting for the wrong things you committed and not to repeat it again. My dear friend, I'd like to draw your attention to a little book which we have prepared for you as a free gift. And we mentioned about this before, but I'd like to just say it again, that this little book outlines how to establish and deepen a personal relationship with Jesus, written in 1892. The book's 13 chapters guides believers through salvation, repentance, overcoming doubt, and maintaining a joyful, consistent Christian life. This little book called Steps to Christ, it's yours, my dear friend. You just need to send us a text message with the code SABS12. SA stands for South Australia, BS for Bible Study, and think of the 12 apostles, just to put that number on. And SMS this code to 0482098883. Again, please just SMS the code, nothing else. SABS12.
2: Thank you, Nick. Okay, the definition of true repentance, it says that is the act of reviewing one's actions, feeling genuine regret or contrition for past wrongdoings, and making a commitment, resolve to change behavior for the better. You feel remorse. It's also an intellectual acknowledgement by taking responsibility and admitting the wrongdoings, and also affects your emotions. It's an experience. You experience sincere regret or remorse for the harm caused to yourself or others, and in your relationship with God. So it's a behavioral commitment to change. Len, why is repentance so important in the process of spiritual growth?
3: All right. Well, this is a good question, and it's a big question, and with a big answer. When God made mankind, He made us to be righteous. He made us to be pure, to be sinless, and to be clean.

0: Now, we know that because the book of Genesis tells us what happened, that man fell into sin. And I see it a bit like this. Just the last few days, we've had a lot of rain here in Adelaide, at least where we live. And if I was to go out in the garden and I put my rubber boots, or the British would call them Wellingtons, on, and I'd go out and work in the garden, guess what would happen to my Wellingtons, my rubber boots? I'd get mud all over them. And then if I was to come inside without taking them off, there'd be quite a stir, I imagine. My wife would have a number of things to say. One of them would be, take those boots off. You see, sin is like that. It's like we've got mud on us. And that is the opposite to what God made us. He wants us to be pure and holy and righteous. And I'll put it in a modern sense, the default mode that God has given is to be sinless, because God himself is sinless. Sin and God don't go together. So when we have done wrong, why is it important to repent? Well, it's like keeping the muddy boots on inside. It won't profit anybody, particularly me, if I was the perpetrator. The Bible gives two reasons why we should repent. And I'm going to read from Acts chapter 3 and from verse 18. It says, "But this is how God fulfilled what he had foretold through all the prophets, saying that his Christ would suffer. Repent then and turn to God, so that your sins may be wiped out, that times of refreshing may come from the Lord." So number one reason was that your sins might be wiped out. In other words, take off the muddy boots. But then we go back to the book of Matthew, chapter 3, and the first couple of verses. And it says there, "In those days John the Baptist came, preaching in the desert of Judea and saying," now listen, "repent, for the kingdom of heaven is near." Now, what's this all about? Well, John the Baptist was preaching as an announcer that Jesus was coming. And Jesus himself is the one who made repentance effective. If Jesus had not died on the cross and had not risen from the grave, all the repentance in the world wouldn't do much good, because he will forgive sins. Now, repentance involves a couple of other steps. First of all, a person might sin, but then they will be convicted. They'll, and I speak personally too, but I'm using general terms, they'll feel regret. "I'm really sorry, I did something wrong." So recognizing the sin and then having a feeling of regret is important. Otherwise, there'll be no repentance. And with repentance, then you can have forgiveness. You'll never have forgiveness if you don't regret what you've done wrong. If you justify yourself and say, "Well, that was all right, he deserved it or she deserved it," or whatever, you'll never want to repent. But if you feel sorry for what you've done, you may have misunderstood something or whatever it is, it might be just pure selfishness, then you'll be likely to repent. Are we guaranteed forgiveness? Well, 1 John chapter 1, verse 9 assures us, if we confess our sins, he is faithful and just and will forgive us our sins and cleanse us from all unrighteousness. You know, repentance is really important. It's important for a person's own spiritual life. If you deny that you've done something wrong, then I doubt if your spiritual life will be very successful. Repentance leads to life. I mean, we are all sinners by nature, but that doesn't mean we have to continue sinning because we are by nature sinners. When we turn to God, we have a life of righteousness. And pardon, forgiveness for our sins after repenting is important. If we didn't feel we were forgiven, well, I think we would be pretty upset. Now, I want to say this. Forgiveness, pardon, is not just an emotion. Forgiveness is a deliberate act of the will. God is willing, if we are willing. God is willing to forgive us if we are willing to acknowledge and ask for forgiveness.
1: Yes, Len, thank you. Brenton?
2: I think there's Len has covered it well. I would say this, in this study, there's the word here, Lydia, that I found interesting, the word remorse. You mentioned three R's, responsibility, remorse, restoration, and renewal. The remorse one I think is interesting because I think this is an area where we can determine the difference between true repentance and false. I'll give you three examples. King Saul, he was told to go and destroy the Amalekites. He partly fulfilled that. And when Samuel confronted him with it, he refused to admit that he'd done anything wrong. It was only when Samuel said to him that the kingdom is going to be taken away from you and given to someone else that all of a sudden he said, yes, I have sinned. Please pray for me and I'll get over it. Then you have Judas, who did in front of the Caiaphas, the priests and rulers, and Christ himself said, I have sinned. I have betrayed innocent blood. But all of these examples, Lydia, are based on one principle. They were sorry, but they were sorry for the consequences, not for the fact that they had betrayed a person or that they had deliberately disobeyed what God said for them to do. David is an example of the opposite. When David committed adultery with Bathsheba and Nathan came to him, he said, I have sinned against God. What he was willing to do was accept the consequences, and the consequences were that the son that was born to them as a result of their adultery died. David was willing to face up to that. So I believe the evidence of true remorse is a willingness to accept the consequences rather than to try and ameliorate them.
1: Thank you. Jerry?
3: Yeah, a question occurred to me that may be helpful for our listeners to clarify, and that is repentance, as you said, Lydia, previously, the act of reviewing one's actions, feeling genuine regret or contrition for past wrongdoings. In other words, is repentance something that you only need when you become aware of a wrongdoing, or is it a permanent attitude?
0: I want to tell you a story.
1: Yes, go for
0: it. Back in 1979, my family, my wife and three children and I went to the Netherlands. And we bought a little car and we went to various places in the Netherlands, including a big park called the Hoge Veluwe. And the entry fee included a bicycle hire. So we had four bicycles. And our youngest son, He sat on the carrier of the bicycle I was riding. Two other boys had their own, and my wife had hers. Anyhow, stuck in the middle of this park is an art gallery, and we thought this would be nice to visit. So we went over there and put the bikes in the bike rack. Of course, there are lots and lots of bicycles in Holland. There's more bicycles than people. We had a look at this art gallery. I wasn't very impressed with it. And we came back, and one of the bicycles was missing, and another one was being wheeled away. Now, I never even thought about the language issue. The person who was wheeling it away was a large woman, and she could have been German or Yugoslav or anything, but I yelled out, "Oi! You can't do that!" And she turned around and she said, "I'm sorry, I'm sorry." Well, she wasn't really sorry, but she did bring the bike back. Well, to finish the story, we were still one bike short. And so we did what she did. There was an extra bike there, and we took that, and I don't know whose bike it was, but she wasn't really sorry. But she did at least bring the bike back. And we can say we're sorry, but not really mean it. What God wants is to be truly sorry, sorry from the heart.
4: I think in all of this discussion about sin and forgiveness and repentance, I think we need to remember it in the context that this is all the work of the Holy Spirit in our lives. And without the Holy Spirit, we don't want to repent. We don't want to recognize that we've done the wrong thing. We don't want to do any of it. So it's only the work of the Holy Spirit in our lives that shows us that we've done the wrong thing, that helps us to feel guilty, that stirs our conscience, that encourages us to want to repent. So it's a spiritual exercise. It's a spiritual generated thing.
5: And also, I will like to say that repentance, it's followed up by something. And was mentioned before, and again, I just want to briefly allude to that. When the people cried out, "What shall we do?" because they felt the remorse. And the indication was, Peter said, "Well, repent and be baptized." Why that's important? Because you not just repent and keep doing the same, you publicly declare something. I mean, if it doesn't need to be in front of people all the time, but, baptism, it's a very important aspect, linked with forgiveness and repentance.
1: Okay, so if we observe, there are two types of repentance. A formal one out of fear or fear of God's judgment, let's say. And the honest one, the true one, is repentance from love, which transforms us. The first one can come from a dishonest feeling. It's from your own interest or on the fact that I don't understand the sin. But repentance, the honest one from love, from inner part of love, it's the one which transforms us, because I can realize the consequences of sin and that I dishonored God. And it's a long term, it's a lifetime process in ourselves, because the transformation takes a lifetime. Many times I fall and I get up again, being rebuked by the Holy Spirit, and so on and so on. I have a question which came up in my mind. Is the sin forgiven after I obtain victory over, or if I repeat it again and again, let's say it's a favorite sin and I cannot obtain victory straight away. And I come to God and I ask for forgiveness. And tomorrow or the day after, I repeat it again and I repeat it again. And I ask for forgiveness again and again. And this process can go for a while. When is this sin forgiven? When I obtain victory and I don't repeat it? Or God forgives me every time I ask for forgiveness?
0: If you're genuinely sorry, God will forgive you. Remember what Jesus said to Peter? Peter said, Lord, shall I forgive my brother unto seven times? And Jesus said, 70 times seven. And I don't think it stops at 490. If a person is genuinely sorry, they will be forgiven.
1: Because for some people can obtain victory easily, but for some don't. And it's a life, a terrible battle. So I can be forgiven every time I'm honestly ask for forgiveness.
2: Yes.
1: That's a very good answer. Okay. Do we have sufficient grace from God? What is God's response to my willingness to acknowledge and confess my sin? What is the crucial truth found here in Exodus and Romans? Denise?
4: Yes, let's have a look at this story in Exodus, because in Exodus 34, 1 to 10, we have God's response to the children, or the restoration of the children of Israel following their worship of the golden calf. And he says to Moses in verse 6, the Lord passed in front of Moses, calling out, Yahweh, the Lord, the God of compassion and mercy, I am slow to anger, filled with unfailing love and faithfulness. I lavish unfailing love to a thousand generations. I forgive iniquity, rebellion, and sin. And so we have the abundance of God's grace to sinners revealed here. Also in Romans 5, verses 20 and 21, it says this, God's law was given so that all people could see how sinful they were. So the law points out what sin is. But as people sinned more and more, God's wonderful grace became more abundant. So just as sin ruled over all people and brought them to death, now God's wonderful grace rules instead, giving us right standing with God and resulting in eternal life through Jesus Christ our Lord. So I think there's in here that the law shows us what sin is, and as people sinned more, God's grace became abundant. So we have access to that grace. We have access to the ability to ask for repentance. So God shows his compassion. He's gracious to us. He's slow to anger. He's abounding in love and faithfulness. And we were once slaves to sin, but now we've been set free from that because of the death of Jesus and the gift of eternal life.
1: Okay, thank you, Denise. In Matthew chapter 22, we read about the parable of the wedding banquet. What message can we draw from this parable, and what is the significance of the wedding robe, Brenton?
2: Very interesting story, Lydia. In chapter 21, there are a number of things said. Christ is challenged by the priests and rulers to demonstrate what authority do you have to be teaching in the temple. And he gives a number of examples. Each one is getting progressively closer to the bone, so that when we get to the end of chapter 21, he says this, therefore I say to you that the kingdom of God will be taken away from you and given to a nation bearing the fruits of it. Who is he talking to? He's talking to the church leaders. In chapter 22, which is just a continuation, he tells the story of a king who has a wedding feast prepared, and the invited guests, he sends out his messengers to the invited guests to tell them the wedding feast is ready, you need to come. And in their culture, because of the heat and because they didn't have refrigerators, if the wedding feast was ready, you had to come before the food was spoiled. And so his servants go out and they give the message. Now, what we will come to is this. We will come to the point where in order for them to be at the wedding feast, they had to wear the garments that the king had provided. So one assumes, Lydia, that they knew of the invitation, and now they're reminded of the invitation, and that they would have known that in order to attend the feast of the king's son, they would have had to wear the robe that he provided for them. However, it says they beat one of the guests, they stoned another, they killed another of the messengers, so they insulted the king. And furthermore, they refused to come. So that was the first insult. And then they added insult to injury by doing harm to his messengers, which was namely the prophets. Eventually, he gets to the point where he destroys their city and destroys them. And he says to his servants, look, the feast is ready. I've got nobody to come. Now go out into the highways and byways and compel them to come in. And what I find interesting, and there's just about a study in all of this, is that it says, and they came in, both good and bad. Now, that's really interesting. So the kingdom of heaven is open to both the good and the bad, according to this. And what I find interesting about this story is that because of the urgency with which these people were invited to come, they may not have even known that they needed to put on wedding clothes, but they would have realized when they got there that they had to wear the garment that the king had provided. They wouldn't have had time to change. So here they are, they're at the wedding feast. Somehow or another, this person got in, and the king approaches him and calls him friend. Now, I know the Bible study suggests that they had a relationship. I sometimes wonder how deep that relationship was, because if he had a deep relationship with the king, he would have known of the king's requirements. The only way into the wedding feast is to wear the clothes that have been provided. Revelation talks about these robes. It's the robe of Christ's righteousness. It's a white linen garment. What does it do? It covers our nakedness and our filthiness, so that when the king comes in and inspects us, he sees Christ's robe of righteousness on it, on us rather, and nothing more. It's a very, very telling parable, because in a sense, Christ has just told the Jews, you're going to lose the kingdom of God. It's going to be given to people who will bear the fruits thereof. And in chapter 22, he says that they wouldn't come, so my invitation is going out to everyone. For those who listen to our program, the invitation today is for everybody. The wedding feast is ready, and Christ is asking us to come, but there's only one way to get in. Have on the robe of Christ's righteousness.
1: Yes, Brenton, thank you so much. So the symbolism of the white fine linen is the righteousness of Christ, its own unblemished character that through faith is imparted to all who receive him as their personal savior. So fine linen, bright and clean, it means, it symbolizes actually the righteous acts of the saints.
2: Yes.
1: We should daily choose to be clothed with Jesus' robes of righteousness. It's a powerful metaphor of God's free gift of salvation. Is his gift to us, symbolizing how he covers our guilt and human flaws, describes us as filthy rags, and gives us new identity with the perfect righteousness of Jesus Christ. So, as I said, we should choose daily to be clothed with Jesus' robe of righteousness. What does this really mean, and how can we achieve this in our daily life?
6: Lydia, I think it's well summarized already, and what you've said and what, what the whole panel have said, and especially what Brenton has just shared with us about the robe of righteousness. Your question, how do we achieve this? Let me just say that I remember a TV program called Extreme Makeover, where they take an untidy, neglectful individual and give him a bath, dress them up to put into the company of the so-called high society to try and pass them off as a really put-together individual. The person is smart dressed, yes, but that might not be. There may be no evidence of an inner change. And I think that Jesus does not only offer a glorious robe, but the defining transformation of the character. In fact, Isaiah 61 verse 10, I delight greatly in the Lord, my soul rejoices in my God, for he has clothed me with the garments of salvation and arrayed me in a robe of his righteousness. As a bridegroom adorns his head like a priest, and as a bride adorns herself with her jewels. Revelation 22, the last chapter of the Bible, has this for us in verse 4. Blessed are those who wash their robes, that they may have right to the tree of life and may go in through the gates of the city. Clearly, a transformation on the inside has happened. How does this happen? I think, if I may say, surrender your own will daily to him. Put on Christ intentionally, clothing yourself in Jesus' character and his attributes. I think anchoring yourself in the Word of God is important because it lets our daily thoughts and identity be shaped by Scripture. And lastly, Lydia, I think we need to start the day with dedicated devotion by asking the Holy Spirit to help you walk in the identity of the character of Christ.
5: And Will, probably if I could just say in two words there, what that means to put on the righteousness of Jesus Christ is to live like Jesus.
6: Yes.
1: Yes, so the robe of righteousness is Jesus' gift to us to receive, but my part is to choose to wear every day of my life. Okay, let's conclude this. Identifying our sins in response to the Holy Spirit's promptings and surrendering self in repentance are a vital part of having a thriving relationship with God. Knowing that we are completely forgiven and covered by Jesus' robe of righteousness is the most transformative experience for a human being. Not only do we feel the weight of sin lifted, but we feel the love of God surrounding us and we are drawn closer to him. This binds us to God, strengthening us spiritually, and compels us to love him with every fiber of our being. Let's close with prayer. Will, would you please pray for us?
6: Certainly. Our Heavenly Father, we thank you for the salvation that comes to us through our Saviour, Jesus Christ. And we are thankful for the promptings of the Holy Spirit, reminding us daily of our need of redemption from sin. Please, Lord, take away the hardened heart and renew a right spirit within us. Prepare us, I pray, and our families to live with you forever. In Jesus' name, amen.
2: Amen.
5: Well, thank you, everyone, for your participation. This Bible study, I think, touched home for each one of us. I think each one of us, we could learn beautiful lessons how to be a practical Christian and a believer and a genuine believer in our Lord Jesus Christ. Now, my dear friend, it's always a good thing to receive something from us. I believe you treasure all those gifts which we give you. And I'm reminding you that you can claim this free offer, a book, Steps to Christ, which outlines how to establish a deepen and a personal relationship with Jesus. This book been written in 1892, a long time ago, and still relevant today. The book's 13 chapters guide believers through salvation, repentance, overcoming doubt, and maintaining a joyful and consistent Christian life. You just need to send us a text message with the code SABS12 to 04 82 09 888 3. Well, we're inviting you to join us again next time, because we are going to continue to study about growing in a relationship with God, and we are going to talk about setbacks. Until then, may God richly bless you and continue to walk in the footsteps of Jesus.
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14: 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You can include foods like soy milk, tofu, miso, soy flour, soy yogurt, and soybean oil as ways of getting soy into your day. 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
16: By the end of our 30 seconds here, your red blood cells will have circulated around your entire body, just as well, because hemoglobin carries oxygen, keeping you and I alive. 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Become a registered nurse through Avondale University and be there for people when they need you the most. Study one of Australia's top nursing degrees in a Christian environment at Avondale University.